0: Pure Talk.
1: Venezuela's acting leader is defending her country's earthquake response. Correspondent Charles de Ledesma has more on the story.
2: As public criticism mounts over the pace and efficiency of Venezuela's earthquake response, acting President Delcy Rodriguez has issued a first public defense, with her 180-day mandate as interim leader soon expiring. The powerful twin quakes struck the northern state of La Guaira on June 24, killing more than 2,295 people. Rodriguez, who served as deputy to former President Nicolas Maduro until his January capture by the Trump administration, waited more than an hour after the quakes initially hit before making her first public statement and held her first news conference on the government response late Thursday, 8 days after the quakes. I'm Charles de Ledesma.
1: 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From Washington, I'm Keith Peters. The satirical news site The Onion is planning to send $100,000 to families of the victims of the Sandy Hook Elementary School shooting. Correspondent Donna Warder has more.
3: The news site The Onion is all about satire, and it's hoping that comedy will help the families of those who lost their lives in the Sandy Hook Elementary School shooting. The Onion has been trying to buy InfoWars, Alex Jones's conspiracy platform that was forced into bankruptcy after he claimed the 2012 Sandy Hook shooting was a hoax and was ordered to pay more than $1 billion to the victims' families, money the families have yet to receive. Now The Onion has launched a webpage that's a parody of Jones's conspiracy platform, and it plans to give some of the revenue to families of the 20 first graders and six adults who lost their lives at the school in Newtown, Connecticut. I'm Donna Warder.
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15: This Independence Day, we celebrate freedom in the traditional sense, political independence, self-governance, and the idea that individuals can chart their own future. But there's another form of independence, and you know where I'm going at with this. That matters just as much as financial independence. Interestingly, some of the clearest guidance on money, debt, discipline, and long-term thinking didn't come from Wall Street. It came from the founding fathers. If you strip away things like wigs and quills and 18th century language, what they were really talking about still applies today. Spend less than you can earn, invest patiently, track your money, avoid debt traps, and think long-term, even when life tempts you otherwise. For a holiday built around independence, it's worth asking a simple question. Are we financially independent or just financially busy? Benjamin Franklin, the original financial planner in my book, he's still probably the most quoted financial thinker in American history, and for good reason. He didn't just talk about money, he understood behavior. He famously wrote, "A penny saved is a penny earned." Simple but powerful, especially in a world where small leaks, subscriptions, lifestyle creep, convenient spending can quietly erode long-term wealth. Franklin was one of the most influential founding fathers in diplomacy and science. He helped negotiate the Treaty of Paris in 1783, which formally ended the Revolutionary War and secured American independence. But he went further on money. He understood compounding long before modern finance gave it a name. He said, quote, "Money is a prolific generating nature. The more there is, the more it produces." That's compounding in plain English. Most people understand compounding intellectually, but very few actually behave in a way that lets it work. They interrupt it. They trade in and out. They spend early gains instead of letting time do the heavy lifting. He also delivered the most famous financial truth. Quote, "In this world, nothing can be said to be certain except death and taxes." No one has ever disproved him on that one. Let's talk John Adams. Financial literacy is a national security. He had a blunt view of money and its role in society. His quote was, "All the perplexities, confusion, and distress in America arise not from what want of honor or virtue, so much as from ignorance of the nature of coin, credit, and circulation." He just wasn't a theorist. He was America's second president. He played a key diplomatic role in securing independence by negotiating peace with Britain during the Revolution. In modern terms, Adams was saying something simple but important, that financial literacy is expensive at both the personal and national level. Credit cycles, interest rates, inflation, and debt levels, they shape everything from housing affordability to retirement security. On a household level, the same principles apply. Confusion around credit cards, mortgages, taxes, and investing is often what leads to financial stress, not lack of income alone. Thomas Jefferson, he had a very simple rule. Never spend your money before you've earned it. Debt is a slow leak that becomes a flood. Jefferson was the principal author of the Declaration of Independence in 1776, the document that formally laid the philosophical foundation for American liberty. Financially, he struggled personally. Despite his intellectual brilliance, he carried significant debt throughout most of his life and died still owing money. That contrast matters. It shows how even the most forward-thinking minds can struggle with financial discipline. He also warned, living beyond your means eventually forces painful correction, often at the worst possible time. Debt doesn't feel dangerous when you take it on. It feels dangerous when you try to unwind it. I'm still shocked by how many people are spending over $1,000 a month on a new car and just swimming in that debt, not even paying it off before they have to turn it back in. Alexander Hamilton. He's one of the most relevant founding fathers for modern finance because he thought in systems. Structure beats motion. He served as the first U.S. Secretary of the Treasury and created the foundation of the American financial system, including the national bank and federal credit structure. In Federalist Papers, he wrote about taxes and consumption in a way that still resonates. Taxes on consumption naturally limit themselves because people adjust their behavior. In other words, people respond to incentives. That's still the foundation of modern economics. Hamilton understood, investors often forget. Emotional decision making destroys wealth more reliably than bad markets do. He built systems because he knew individuals are inconsistent, but systems can enforce discipline. I'm disciplined. I'm not very emotional on the upside or downside. I like connecting with people, but in the end, I'm a loner and I like discipline and I don't get greedy or fearful. George Washington wasn't just the first president of the United States from 1789 to 1797. He was also a meticulous landowner and businessman who managed one of the largest estates in America. What gets measured, get managed. He recorded everything from troop supplies to household expenses with obsessive precision. He understood something every financial planner still teaches today. You can't manage what you don't measure. Most financial problems don't come from complex investing mistakes. They come from simple lack of visibility, not knowing where money is going, or underestimating how small expenses compound over time. Abigail Adams, wife of John Adams, one of the most influential founding era voices, was an early advocate for women's education at a time when it was not widely supported. She sent letters to her husband that later got published, and every one of them's worth a read. She believed financial education never stops. She urged her husband to remember the ladies during the founding of the nation. Her financial parallel is just as relevant. Learning is not attained by chance. It must be sought for with ardor and with diligence. Financial education is not a one-time event. It is ongoing. Market changes, tax laws change, retirement rules, they evolve. The households that succeed long-term are not the ones who figured it out once, but the ones who keep learning. John Hancock said that wealth can disappear faster than it was built. Now, he's famous for that bold signature on the Declaration of Independence, but he was also one of the wealthiest merchants in colonial America. He inherited a major trading business and became one of the richest men in the colonies. He even acknowledged how quickly wealth can move. "Money, some way or the other, goes very fast," was his quote. That lesson still holds. Wealth preservation requires as much discipline as wealth building did. Without structure, even large fortunes can erode faster than expected, especially in retirement when income stops and spending continues. Abraham Lincoln, he wasn't a founder, but he deserves a place in this conversation as the 16th president of the United States, who preserved the Union during the Civil War. He believed that responsibility can't be deferred forever. He also understood something deeply financial. He cannot escape the responsibility of tomorrow by evading it today. That applies directly to debt, savings, insurance, and retirement planning. Every financial decision is a timing decision. You either address it now, under your own terms, or later, under pressure. Avoidance doesn't remove responsibility, it increases the cost of dealing with it. So bringing it back to financial independence, the founding fathers weren't writing about ETFs or retirement accounts, tax brackets. They weren't talking about the next big investment like AI or robotics. But they were writing about behavior. And behavior is what determines financial outcomes more than anything else. Spend less than you earn, avoid unnecessary debt, let compounding work over time, track where your money goes, keep learning, build systems that remove emotion from decisions, and don't postpone responsibility indefinitely. That's really what financial independence comes down to. Not just having money, but having control over it. On the 4th of July, we celebrate independence from external control. Financial independence is the same idea applied personally. The ability to make choices based on freedom, not necessity. And if the founding fathers were sitting down with investors today, they probably wouldn't talk about stock picks or market forecast. No matter how much the world changes, there's good financial lessons, even if they're 250 years old. If you ever want to come to a live event, you can always sign up for an event at robblackshow.com. That's robblackshow.com. I've got a good show planned for you. Stay tuned.
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22: 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Restaurants, retail, healthcare, entertainment, streaming subscriptions, ride sharing, hotels, professional services. All of those somehow are tied towards a transaction. And that transaction usually goes through Visa or MasterCard. Nearly every dollar that moves electronically has potential to generate revenue somewhere along Visa's network. Unlike a retailer, Visa doesn't have to guess which products consumers are going to buy. Unlike an airline, it doesn't have to worry about fuel prices. Unlike an automaker, it doesn't have to build factories. Unlike a bank, it usually isn't taking credit risk if borrowers fail to repay their balances. Instead, Visa earns money by facilitating commerce. The more commerce the world creates, the larger Visa's opportunity becomes. When you use a Visa card to buy a cup of coffee, you are the cardholder. There is the merchant. There's the merchant's bank. There is your bank. And then there's Visa's payment network. So they get on it in several pieces because multiple parties are involved. Visa acts as the trusted intermediary that authorizes routes and settles the transaction, often in just seconds. Think of Visa as the operating system of global commerce. It doesn't own the merchandise, lend the money, or take possession of the goods. It simply makes sure the payment gets from point A to point B quickly, securely, and reliably. Every day, Visa processes hundreds of millions of transactions all around the world. Because Visa earns a small fee on an enormous number of transactions, it benefits from one of the most scalable business models, and Visa's revenue is diversified across several sources, reducing its dependence on one single market or product. They have a service revenue. Banks that issue Visa cards pay fees based on the volume of purchases made by their customers. As consumers spend more, Visa earns more. They make money on data processing revenue. Every transaction has to be authorized, routed, cleared, and settled. Visa's network performs these functions with remarkable speed and security. Each swipe, tap, insert, or online payment generates processing revenue. Then there's the cross-border revenue. That's the hidden profit engine. This is where Visa becomes interesting. When someone from California vacations in Italy and pays for dinner with a Visa card, that transaction is considered cross-border. The same is true when someone from Japan shops in New York or a tourist from Brazil books a hotel in Paris. Cross-border transactions involve currency conversion, additional fraud monitoring, regulatory compliance, and more complex processing. Because the service provides greater value, Visa generally earns significantly higher fees on international transactions than on domestic purchases. For investors, this is one of the company's most attractive businesses. Every vacation can benefit Visa. Think about everything that happens during a typical international vacation. You purchase airline tickets, you reserve hotel rooms, you rent a car, you pay for restaurants, you visit museums, you buy souvenirs, you take taxis or ride-sharing services, purchase travel insurance. You get the idea. Every one of those purchases represents a potential Visa transaction. One vacation can generate dozens or even hundreds of individual payments. Multiply that by hundreds of millions of travelers each year, and the opportunity becomes enormous. That's why you see so many commercials tied towards credit cards and tourism. Global tourism has grown dramatically over the past several decades, interrupted only briefly by the extraordinary events of COVID-19. As travel recovered, so did one of Visa's fastest growing and most profitable revenue streams. Many investors focus on airline earnings or hotel occupancy rates. Visa investors often watch those numbers for a different reason. Strong travel demand usually means higher international transaction volume, more foreign currency conversions, increased spending on hotels and restaurants, more luxury purchases abroad, higher cross-border fees. In other words, every record-breaking summer travel season can create a meaningful tailwind for Visa's earnings. The shift from cash is still in its early innings. It might surprise some investors to learn that cash still accounts for a significant share of consumer spending in many parts of the world. In developing economies, cash remains common for everyday purchases. Even in developed countries, many small businesses continue to accept cash for convenience or avoid processing fees. But the trend is unmistakable. Consumers increasingly prefer contactless payments, mobile wallets, online shopping, subscription services, and digital banking. Each of those trends generally favors electronic payment networks like Visa. Every transaction that moves from cash to digital represents another opportunity for Visa to participate. Contactless payments changed consumer behavior. One of the most important payment innovations of the past decade was contactless technology. Instead of inserting a card or handing it to a cashier, consumers simply tap their card or their smartphone. Transaction takes seconds. This seemingly simple improvement has produced meaningful benefits: faster checkout lines, greater convenience, reduced wear on payment cards, improved security through tokenization, and increased use for small everyday purchases. Those purchases add up. 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It's not a perfect company, but I do like their business model. 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The power of that small fee at massive scale. Imagine collecting just a tiny toll every time someone drove across a bridge. If only a few cars crossed each day, your business wouldn't be very valuable. But if billions of vehicles crossed every year, those tiny tolls create extraordinary wealth. That's the Visa model. Individual transaction fees may appear insignificant, yet when multiplied across trillions of dollars in annual payment volume, they produce one of the world's most profitable businesses. Scale transforms tiny economies into enormous shareholder value. Visa's business model has already benefited from the rise of digital commerce, online shopping, and international travel. The next decade could be transformative. Artificial intelligence is changing fraud detection. Digital wallets are changing how consumers pay. Stable coins and blockchain technologies are forcing payment companies to evolve. Business-to-business payments remain largely untapped. And billions of cash transactions around the world have yet to become digital. I think the story is far from over, and financial transactions are here to stay. I'm Rob Black.
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10: 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Adam Levin, founder of Cyber Scout and author of Swiped, says shop from trusted sites or do a Google search of any offers with the word scam. 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
11: There are fake rental properties out there.
10: Levin says go to the rental before you offer any information or down payment. And Levin says use a credit card rather than a debit card because credit cards offer better protection. That's your Fox Business Report. I'm Jenny Coselda, invested in you.
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15: 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I like thinking in terms of multiples of your annual income. 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If you're ahead, congratulations. If you're behind, don't panic. The best time to plant a tree was 20 years ago. The second best time is today. By the age of 25, I'm cutting a big slack from 18 to 25 is enjoy your life a little bit. 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I've never really had a nice car. 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Children arrive, homes get larger, cars become nicer, vacations become more expensive. This is where many people confuse higher income with greater wealth. They're not the same thing. Your financial goal should be purchase a home if it fits into your long-term plans. Invest at least 15% of your household income, and not just yours, but 15% of your spouse if she's working as well. I should say he, she. You want to build a taxable investment account. You want to maintain adequate insurance. And you want to continue avoiding high interest debt. Your saving goal at this age is between 2 to 3 times your annual income by the age of 35. And that's invested. Lifestyle inflation is one of the biggest threats to long-term wealth. Every raise shouldn't become a spending increase. Some of it should become future freedom.
22: 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Now is the time to accelerate. You want to maximize your retirement plans, increase taxable investments, pay down remaining high interest debt, review estate planning documents, consider college funding separately from retirement. A good place to do college funding is savingforcollege.com is a website that has a lot of great information. So by age 45, you should have 5 to 7 times your annual salary. 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There are loans for education. There are no loans for retirement. By age 55, you want to start protecting what you've built. 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Your financial goals at age 55 should stress test your retirement plan. 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It's a pretty cool thing. So let's go over those goals again at age 55. You want to stress test your retirement plan. You want to reduce unnecessary debt. You want to evaluate long-term care planning. 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I'm setting up my portfolio to pay me more income in retirement because I'm in my 50s. 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Where will you live? How much will healthcare cost? And what happens if one spouse requires long-term care? These questions deserve answers before retirement, not during it. At age 65, I kind of reckon this should be your financial independence. Retirement isn't about stopping work. It's about having the freedom to choose. Some people continue working because they love it. Others retire completely. Both are successful if the decision is voluntary. My eldest brother, he worked overseas as a oil database programmer. And when he came back to the United States in his early 50s, he found age discrimination kind of hit his industry. It's a real thing. Please consider working as long as you can, because sometimes age or your own health will stop you from doing it. When you're 65, your financial goals should be creating a reliable retirement income strategy that should be in place by now. I want you to wait on taking Social Security until you have 20 times your income. Then you can take it at 62 if you want, but I'd prefer you wait and take it to 70 if you can, if your health permits. You get more, and it's a pretty nice increase from age 68, 67 on. You want to develop a tax-efficient withdrawal plan. Working with a financial planner, they do all of that for me. They do all that for you. They look at your Social Security and how it's going to work with your income. They look at your healthcare costs. They help project other issues that might be important to you that you need help mathematically with. I've never wanted to withdraw 4% a year. That just sounds like a nightmare to me. So working with Medicare and healthcare benefits, that's something a financial planner does. Also at age 65, you want to rebalance investments for retirement spending. Your savings goal should ideally be 10 to 20 times your final annual salary, because you're 65 now, you should be retired from work. Depending on your spending goals and expected longevity, I prefer 20 times, but 10 times is, you can win me over on that. But maybe we say 15 times is the minimum. If you earn $150,000, that means you need at least $2.25 million invested, not including Social Security or home equity. That provides considerably more flexibility than many of the average retirement studies suggest. Remember that retirement today can easily last 30 to 40 years. You're not simply financing retirement. You're financing a whole nother lifetime because you work from age 20 to 60 and you might live from age 60 to 100. So somewhere between 65 and 70, I really want you to focus on your legacy. Maybe earlier, but definitely 65 to 70. By now, retirement planning becomes less about accumulation and more about stewardship. That's something that a lot of people don't like thinking about. Your investment should continue working, but you're asking different questions. Who benefits? How do I minimize taxes? How do I simplify my financial life? By the 65 to 75 range, you need to update estate documents one last time. You want to review all your beneficiary designations. Consider charitable giving. You want to discuss inheritance plans with family. That's something my father did not do, and it's something I regret he did not do. You want to simplify investment accounts where appropriate. Your legacy isn't simply what you leave. It's how you prepare your family for life without you. One thoughtful conversation today can save your children months or years of confusion later. I have sent myself emails that I want to be given to my children when I pass. No matter your age, principles never change. Regardless of whether you're 25 or 75, financial freedom still follows remarkably simple rules. Spend less than you earn. Invest consistently. Avoid unnecessary debt. Keep fees and taxes under control. Protect against catastrophic risks with emergency funds. Continue learning. Let time and compounding do the heavy lifting, especially when you're in your early 20s. The formula is not complicated. The discipline is. Financial freedom is about choices. People often assume financial freedom means owning a yacht or flying private. I totally disagree. Financial freedom means choices, the ability to retire when you're ready, the ability to help children or grandchildren, the ability to travel, the ability to change careers, the ability to say no to work that no longer brings you joy. Money isn't freedom in any way, shape, or form. Money simply buys options, and options are what make retirement fulfilling. Whether you're 25 or 65, every financial decision you make today either buys more freedom tomorrow or some of it on the way. The good news is that tomorrow starts with the very next decision. The truth is there's no universal retirement number. Retirement isn't a math problem with one correct answer. It's a lifestyle decision that depends on dozens of variables. Ask yourself, where do you plan to retire? Will your home be paid off? How much will you receive from Social Security? Will you have a pension? Do you plan to travel extensively? Will you help children or grandchildren financially? How long might you live? What if one spouse needs years of long-term care? How much do you want to leave your heirs or your favorite charities? If you ever want to talk about this, we can certainly do that. 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
0: With SRN News, I'm Keith Peters in Washington. Iran prepared Friday for the days-long funeral of the late Supreme Leader Ayatollah Ali Khamenei, with banners across Tehran urging the public to rise up in support of the Islamic Republic after the devastating war that killed the 86-year-old cleric. State television showed people rallying at night in various Iranian cities, chanting slogans in support of the country's theocracy and against America and Israel. The rush is on across Venezuela's north coast to identify loved ones before it's too late. With at least 2,295 people killed in the deadly earthquakes last week, the country is overwhelmed with bodies that officials are struggling to collect, identify, and preserve. Many fear mass graves are coming as they search for the bodies of loved ones who died in the earthquakes. More details at SRNNews.com.
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14: 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Enjoy the day with friends, family, loved ones in your world. As you do, remember that even these things are the fruits of freedom, the benefits of a stable government, civilizational order. For 250 years, a quarter of a millennium now, our nation has benefited from these gifts. Yes, there's plenty to be concerned about as we look at the health of our nation in recent days. We are, and this is not hyperbole, more polarized than the upheavals I lived through in the late 60s and early 1970s. We have a lot of work to do. And yet, and I really believe this, we have a lot to be thankful for. America is still, as my old friend Bill Bennett has said, the last best hope. On behalf of Salem Media, have a great 4th of July. I'm Hugh Hewitt.
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25: One of the reasons I like Apple as an investment is because they sell a $1,200 phone. They don't sell a $200 phone. On occasion, they'll sell a $600 phone. That $600 phone is meant to get market share away from Samsung and put it in Apple's ecosystem, which has big fat profit margins in their Apple store and their services business. America loves spending money. The affluent do. They do it in good economies and bad economies. As an investor, you should take notice. That explains the $2,500 concert ticket, a $12,000 African safari, a $250 dinner, everyone's not doing great. It's the high-income households that are driving a disproportionate share of the economic growth. That economic growth turns into revenue and earnings for companies, which turns into stock prices. I don't think investing is about making moral judgments about inequality. It's about recognizing where profits are likely to accrue. So I know I sound like a bit of a jerk in this segment. I've noticed that some arenas in sports and in concerts are devoting nearly a third of their business to premium seats and services. The concert industry is increasingly, it lives and dies by super fans and higher income consumers, thus widening the gap between the biggest artists and everyone else. Bernstein made an assessment about concerns as they continue over the so-called K-shaped economy in which the wealthiest consumers partake in an unapologetic luxury, driving prices for some goods higher while others struggle more acutely with higher costs of living. It's a big divergence. The wealthiest income brackets outspend the lowest by about 4 times overall, but by about 12 times on entertainment. Similarly, the gap is widening between shows with the biggest audiences and the smaller ones, with the top 1% of shows accounting for around a third of the total U.S. live gross sales last year, up from a quarter in 2019. So the top 1% of the shows pulling in about a third of the gross. That's a K-shaped consumer economy. VIP packages are a real thing. I went to see the comedian Gliza last year, and part of my ticket, I wanted to be in the first 10 rows, and because of that, I was in the VIP, so I got to go on stage and take a picture with her. Premium tiers sell out and premium prices rise high. Premium prices rise ultimately because high-quality engagement demand is concentrating in a scarce set of premium acts. Against that backdrop, companies like Ticketmaster, their parent company Live Nation, at an all-time high, ticker symbol LYV. More amenities for fans who are willing to pay up. Some of these arenas have shifted their focus from general admission, now devoting nearly a third of that money, of that business, to premium seats and services. In May, Spotify launched a new service called Reserved, which allows some dedicated fans who subscribe to Spotify Premium to buy tickets before a general sale. I'm in on that. With my credit card, I've punched in the names of all the artists that I want to see and all the comedians, and it tells me when there's a presale. Interesting. It's a structural shift rather than a cyclical one. As AI commoditizes the low end, the scarcity of premium live only sharpens. Popular artists with fewer ways to stand out through elaborate live productions face a bigger threat from artificial intelligence, which can be used to make music, although not every listener enjoys what they hear. Some of the other areas that are making that shift as businesses towards premiumization, that's a tough word to say, premiumization. I'll give you some examples. Delta Airlines is the poster child. They're selling more first class, less coach. Oftentimes I say I don't own it, but if there was an airline I'd own, it's them. For decades, airlines competed on price. Today, Delta is competing on experience. New aircraft devote significantly more space to premium cabins. Premium revenue is on track to surpass main cabin revenue for Delta. Delta executives have repeatedly said affluent travelers remain resilient, even when the broader consumer weakens. So why fill 180 economy seats when you can sell fewer higher margin premium seats? Another area where we're seeing the premiumization, the business is really focusing on the high-end consumer, are hotels. Luxury rooms are growing faster than budget rooms. The biggest hotel companies aren't rushing to build economy hotels. 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Marriott continues expanding brands like the Ritz-Carlton, St. Regis, and Edition. 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
6: News this hour from Town Hall. I'm Keith Peters in Washington. The top Republican in Congress says Americans need to be concerned about a radical ideology that Democrats seem to be embracing. On the Salem News program this week on Capitol Hill with Tony Perkins, House Speaker Mike Johnson says the country is facing an unprecedented threat.
7: And what we've seen in recent months is many Mamdanis have popped up all around the country running for Congress. For a while, Tony, everybody just kind of waved that off and said, oh, that was a New York City anomaly. No, sir. It's everywhere. And we've got to confront it. We've got to take it very seriously. And we have to vanquish that, because the ideas and proposals that these candidates would bring to Congress is frightening stuff.
6: He urges Republicans to defend America and capitalism and to turn out in big numbers during the midterms this November. Speaker Johnson's full interview will be heard when This Week on Capitol Hill is broadcast beginning at 10 a.m. Eastern Time Saturday on the Salem News Channel. All sorts of patriotic events are scheduled for the 4th of July on the National Mall in Washington, D.C. Correspondent Laura Winters has a preview.
8: The epic July 4th Salute to America celebration will include thousands of fireworks and military flyovers. The president scheduled to speak Saturday night as the nation's capital hosts thousands of tourists from across the country and the world. In the afternoon, folks will be treated to one of NASA's supersonic F-5 light fighter jets flying in the sky. Also on the schedule, the Blue Angels, the Thunderbirds, F-35 stealth fighters, U.S. Coast Guard helicopters, and a B-1 stealth bomber. Trump's new Air Force One also scheduled to make a pass over the crowd. Laura Winters reporting.
6: Across much of the country, extreme heat is a concern this holiday weekend. Philadelphia canceled its Salute to Independence parade. More on these stories at townhall.com.
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1: A settlement is reached in an egg price fixing case.
2: The U.S. Justice Department has reached a settlement with three egg producers who were accused of colluding for some 23 years to raise prices. That includes last year when eggs reached a record high of $6.23 per dozen. In the agreement, Cal-Maine Foods, Versova, and Hickman's Egg Ranch will pay $3.3 million to be distributed to states, donate 53 million eggs to food banks and nonprofits, adopt antitrust compliance programs, and not communicate with competitors on prices and bidding strategies. None of the companies admit to manipulating the market. I'm Donna Warder.
1: A California farmer has been giving away free nectarines this week amid a legal dispute with a food market and distributing company, claiming exclusive rights over the variety of white nectarine that he grows. News and analysis at townhall.com. From Washington, I'm Keith Peters. The rush is on across Venezuela's north coast to identify loved ones before it's too late.
3: At least nearly 2,300 people died in the deadly earthquakes last week. The country is overwhelmed with bodies that officials are struggling to collect, identify, and preserve. Many fear mass graves are coming as they search for the bodies of loved ones who died in the earthquakes. Those tremors struck the South American nation on June 24th.
1: That's correspondent Andrew Stewart reporting. Thousands are still missing from the earthquakes. A man with a Tibetan flag in front of the United Nations headquarters in New York set himself on fire and died. Law enforcement responded Thursday evening to a 911 call. The New York Police Department says they found a 52-year-old man with severe burns throughout his body. Police say the man was taken to the hospital and later pronounced dead. More on these stories at townhall.com.
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1: 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Welcome in, welcome in. Wow, this year is going by so fast. Can you believe we are already into July? That is so amazing. So much going on. So those that are, everyone's preparing for that this holiday weekend, July 4th, be safe out there for sure. So I thought I'd talk about something today that is always in the front of mind for small businesses, and that is capital ready, the small business pathway to funding. And that could look different in so many different ways, And so, you know, I'm here to help small businesses move from idea to action, from struggle to strategy, and from underfunded to opportunity ready. That's what I want to do for you. And that's the goal of these shows. So we're talking about one of the biggest questions entrepreneurs ask. You know what that is? Where can I find the money? Where can I find the money? It's a big question. Where can I find the money? But before we chase grants, loans, crowdfunding, sponsorships, or investors, here's a better question for you to ask. You have to think about these things, folks. I'm trying to give you nuggets. Go back and listen to these shows. I'm telling you, it's some good stuff. I would listen to me. It's some good stuff. Nuggets. We're always trying to get ahead of where we actually are. But you really should be asking yourself a different question before you're chasing all of these other routes or avenues to capital access, funding, money. Is my business ready for capital? Are you really ready for capital? Are you really ready to convince someone, some organization, some investor, some loan officer, some grant funder or brand sponsorship that you're ready? And if you were the loan officer, or if you were the grant funder or sponsor or investor, would you invest $250,000, $500,000 million dollars in your business? And if the answer is no, then that's a really good indication that you probably need to do something like get ready. Is my business ready for capital? Because money does not just follow need. Money follows preparation, it follows clarity, it follows credibility. Are you credible? And it follows strategy. Okay. If you want money, it follows these four things: preparation, clarity, credibility, and strategy. So as I talk to you today, I'm going to, we're going to be walking through the top readiness to capital pathways every small business owner should be thinking about and understanding. And so you probably have some time this week to kind of chew on this show more than once to think about where you're at in this and get ready. Get ready. Make yourself look fantastic to whomever you're trying to. And it's not just, I have passion. It's so over. Passion is such an overused word in business. Passion. Steve Jobs says, you got to have passion. But Steve Jobs knew passion does not sell your products and services. Passion can motivate you to get up and work, get out of bed, stay up late, but it doesn't sell your product or service. It doesn't, you can't sit in front of the loan officer or the, and say, I really have passion. Give me $500,000. Give me $1.4 million because I got passion. No, I don't know if it's going to work. And no, I have not done a pro forma. I have a 580 credit score, but I got passion. I'm not selling too many of my products and services just yet, but if I had money, I could, you think. You see what I'm saying? I'm making fun, but this is the sort of stuff that I see often, that passion is like the only thing that you need to know. It's not, you need so much more than that. Before a business owner applies for funding, they need to know whether the business is truly ready to receive it, manage it, and grow from it. Manage it. Can you manage it? What does your back office look like? If you got funding, what is the use of those funds? Do you really know how to get it working for you, moving forward for you? Because if you go get a loan that you're not ready to handle, grow it. The point of for a small business getting loans is to create revenue, right? For a nonprofit organization, it is to operate and support programs that they have in the community. But you should be generating revenue, right? You should be creating a business system that is profitable. Capital readiness means your business has the basics in order. Okay, you want the basics in order, the fundamental foundation in order. And if you're working with, if you're listening, wherever you're listening here in the country, a really great place to help you get there is the Small Business Development Centers. 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That you understand your business, not that you just need money. 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Your direct industry experience is important, and understanding your P&Ls, your profit and losses, your balance sheets, your cash flows. How's money coming in and out of your business? What does that look like? And it's so common for many entrepreneurs to just skip readiness. Like it's not a thing. Like it's like, I'm going to say this is going to sound so bad. I'll probably get emails on this. It's like entrepreneurs skip readiness like Texas drivers think that the rules of the road are optional. It's like, what? If you look up, I'm not even going to go down that bunny trail. But it's like, readiness is not an option. The rules of the road, by the way, Texans, are not options. You actually should stop at stop signs and not run red lights and not hang out on someone's bumper. I'm just saying. You know what you're doing. Look up the worst drivers in the country, top 10. You're going to see Austin, I'm picking on Texas, Austin, Dallas, Houston, and San Antonio for sure. Oh, gosh. It's not optional. Readiness is not optional. It's not optional. So you want to make sure that you're ready. Don't skip your readiness and try to go straight to applying. And so what happens with that is it typically leads to what? A rejection. You're rejected. I don't know why I was rejected, because you're not ready. You're frustrated. You wasted your time because your business is not positioned properly. Underwriters, if you don't do your due diligence, I'm going to tell you what underwriters are going to do. I'm going to cheerlead for the underwriters right now at all of the banks. They're going to do their due diligence. They're going to calculate numbers that you're not even thinking about. They're going to calculate percentages. They're going to look. You know why they want to look at 2 to 3 years of taxes? It's because they want to see what the pattern is in your business. Do you have a pattern of growth? Do you have a pattern of loss? Do you have a pattern that 1 year you were growing, then you had a loss, and then you're growing? What? And you know what they're going to ask is, what happened in that middle year? Oh, COVID, we lost a lot. Oh, okay, there has to be some explanation. There has to be some understanding, and we're growing back. The stronger your foundation, the more funding options you can pursue. Readiness turns funding from a wish into a strategy. I got to go to a commercial break. When we come back, more on your capital readiness. 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We are Bay Area's business and finance leader.
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1: Welcome back in. Happy 4th of July. Early 4th of July. We're a couple of days out, but happy 4th of July, since I will not be with you literally on Saturday. Let's go ahead and wish you a happy 4th. We're talking about small business, capital readiness, getting you on the right pathway for funding so you can get the money that you need to take the steps that you want to grow and develop your business. So let's chew on grants for a minute. Grant money, you know, I don't like the phrase free money. Just, it's not free money. Grants are not, is not, will not be, and it looks like it, free money. Now, that being said, it's not easy money. It's not easy money to get. It's like this, I think the easiest money to get, if it's a grant program, I don't want to call it a competition. It's sort of a competition in how fast you apply, but formula grants. If you run into an opportunity and it's a formula grant, formula grants is easy money to get for small businesses. Like, there's a lot of formula grants during COVID. And a formula grant really just says, hey, here's a checklist of the things that we want you to do. We want you to take maybe a course, a business course, or training with SBDC. They partner with SBDC, for example. That's not the only way. And we want you to take the course. We want you to complete this documentation. We want you to do a lean business plan and do a financial projections and go through an approval process, and we're going to give you X amount of dollars. That's a formula grant process. If you go through those steps, then you get awarded, period. And typically, formula grants, they give out a certain amount of money. So say they're going to give out to small business owners $10 million to the first small businesses that apply and go through the process. Formula grants, if you see them and they says, hey, this grant will be open until December 31st, 2026. He says, well, I got time. I'll wait. Don't wait. Formula grants go fast. What they're really saying is, if we have money left, we'll keep the grant open till December 31st, 2026. But if we get enough applicants and that money dwindles down to $0, it'll close in September. And you're like, I thought I had till December. Yeah, you snooze, you lose. So if you come across a formula grant, get on it as soon as possible. Just go through the bunny trail and get funded. So maybe they give you $5,000, $10,000, depending on your structure or more. It just really depends on the funder doing it. But I do like formula grants. Other than that, competitive grants, they're not easy to win, but you have to be in the competition to win it. Grants are really attractive because they usually do not have to be paid back unless you misappropriate the funds and you get in all kinds of trouble. Then you get to go to prison and you have to pay it back with penalties and fees and all of that good stuff. And so, of course, because they're competitive, they require strong preparation, a strong readiness. That's why I do the grant readiness fitness framework, because I'm trying to get businesses and nonprofit organizations in position to apply at a high level. I can't make funders give you a grant, but I can help you prepare your readiness that makes you as irresistible as possible to get funded. And it takes some skill to get used to, but you can grow it to the place where you're winning more grants than you lose. Early on, you're likely going to lose more than you win, but it takes time. But you got to be ready. That's why I win more than I lose with companies and organizations that are ready. So, grants are not usually awarded because the business needs help. The loan, because you need money. The big deal about them, they really award because the business aligns with their mission. And this is really kind of true to most grant competitions. How can you solve the funders' problem, mission, goals, impact area, or community priority, whatever they have going on, even for a for-profit business, and I would say the same thing for nonprofits, how can you solve their problem? What are they trying to do? So for small businesses, for-profit businesses, and they're trying to, like the Visa Anywhere, Everywhere grant, they're trying to solve technology, FIN models, FIN, you know, financial, improve financial technology for credit cards or whatever. And if you can do that, then you look really attractive to them. Small businesses should be ready with a clear story, strong numbers, a defined need, and measurable outcomes. And I'll talk a little bit more about this in the next segment, but you got to really think about what the funder is trying to do and align with that. I got to go to a commercial break. 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We are Bay Area's business and finance leader.
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1: Welcome back in. Welcome back in, Bay Area, Silicon Valley, the rest of the U.S. nationwide. Welcome in. Welcome back. If you're just tuning in, I was wrapping up my last segment with grants, and they're not easy to get. And I have a final thought that I didn't get out about grant reviewers. If you're making mental notes, if you're driving, don't stop in the middle of the road and make a text note on your notepad on your phone. Joking. Grant reviewers want to know what the funding will accomplish. They're also, by the way, calculating. So remember I said with loans, and we're going to talk a little bit more about loans, but they're also calculating. When you're not calculating. If you're calculating, they're still calculating. Grants really can be powerful, but they should not be the only capital strategy. You should have revenue diversification. You should be thinking about that. But they are one pathway for you, not the entire financial plan. And again, for you out there, small business owners, your goal is to generate revenue, move your business to a place where you're generating revenue. 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I love lines of credit, revolving lines of credit. So you're going to borrow with a plan, borrowing with a plan. Loans, microloans, lines of credit can help a business grow, scale, can help you get some things done, but they require discipline, they require documentation, they require a repayment strategy. Do you have that in mind, what the repayment strategy is going to look like? You want to make sure that you are prepared. Lenders want to see your business. Let's say this. 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They want your revenue to pay back whatever money you're using. 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I'll wrap this up a little later, but keep that in mind. 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
19: With SRN News, I'm Keith Peters in Washington. Festivities marking the 250th anniversary of American independence are ramping up across the United States. President Trump headed to South Dakota for a speech and fireworks at Mount Rushmore this evening. New York City's Times Square will have a ball drop at midnight to kick off the July 4th holiday. Across much of the country, extreme heat is a concern this holiday. Philadelphia canceled its Salute to Independence parade. The Great American State Fair on the National Mall in Washington shut down for a few hours in the early afternoon, even as more than 200 people were waiting in line for the Ferris wheel. The fallout from Venezuela's powerful twin quakes has evolved into a major test for acting President Delcy Rodriguez, sending her scrambling to prevent the human disaster from becoming a political one. This is SRN News.
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1: Welcome in to the Small Business Concierge segment of the show. Always a fun part of the show. We're talking small business, hopefully getting you to where you need to be in your business. We still have so much going on. We are still in the process of Small Business Concierge has been pivoting for the last year. We are moving strongly to the funnel model system. Our website is being redesigned. We're hoping to launch it this month. We were trying to get it launched last month, but we are just tweaking and getting some things done. You'll see our affiliate partners on it and relationships. You're gonna have, what's great about it is that you're gonna be able to go out to our website and really take right now decision action on getting connected to pretty much everything that we're doing, whether you want to connect with our grant readiness private community, which you can only get access through our website or my training, or being in some sort of grant cohort or grant training. And so it is not publicly available. You can't just find it on the school platform. You have to come through one of our pathways. We have so much. You're going to be able to get connected to any of our curated shows that we have put inside of our grant readiness fitness vault. That's all things about grants and supporting businesses, or my top favorite shows of doing KDOW over the last 14 years or so. All of that, you're going to just get so much videos, resources. We're moving our small business fitness center to a place that's going to be more accessible for you, with over 500 different links, resources, videos, and things for you. So we're really excited about that. The magazine, we're still trying to get that pushed out. We are, again, this is the life of small business, that we can pinpoint, say, hey, we want to get it out now, but we watch our cash flows, we watch how things are going, and then we might have to push back timelines because of something. So just be on the lookout for our new website, our magazine coming out. We are getting that retail ready, and so working with some great designers, and it has just been a lot of things going on. So let me get back to our talk on capital readiness or capital pathways for you and your readiness in it. And again, I have a couple of last thoughts on the loans and lines of credit. And I want to say this, a loan should be connected to a clear business purpose. Okay. Are you buying equipment, hiring staff, building inventory, expanding space, or stabilizing cash flow? Borrowing without a plan, that's where the pressure comes. That's where you get pressure. You create that pressure. Borrowing with a strategy can help a business move to the next level, and that's where you want to go. So I just wanted to put a period there in that information. So let's move on to crowdfunding and community capital. Crowdfunding gives entrepreneurs a way to raise money from their communities, from their customers, supporters, and networks. So you're going to raise money like maybe on Kickstarter or Indiegogo. Those are my two favorite platforms, the top platforms still. And make sure that you're using a platform that fits what you're doing. There's so many platforms out there. There's peer-to-peer and all of that good stuff. So crowdfunding is not just about posting a link and hoping people give. There's so much more. So much work that goes into crowdfunding. I've done it. It is intensive. It requires your strong story, a clear offer, good visuals, and not even good visuals. You want fantastic visuals, consistent promotion, right? This pathway works best when people believe in the mission. So if you're going to do a crowdfunding campaign, I would say you ramp up. Don't just get it all ready and then post it. Start preparing your community. Start preparing family and friends. Start preparing those that know you so you can have some initial, you know, interaction when you launch it. And I would not do a crowdfunding campaign past 60 days. I think 60 days is a little long. I like 30 to 45 days for your crowdfunding campaigns because it creates urgency. If you can create urgency, maybe a little scarcity, not really scarcity, but urgency in the product, the service that you're trying to get to the public. So maybe that product's not out yet and you need those resources to help get it into manufacturing or production in some sort of way. And so that's important as well. So I would try to get as much money in the door in those first 15 days that are critical, especially if you're using like Kiva. I like Kiva as well. Kiva's pretty cool, but Kiva you have to, they take you through a process that, you know, they try to see if you can really bring in the door a lower amount, and then you can kind of go up there ladder in their processes as well. So the pathway, again, you want people to believe in the mission, the product, the founder, or the community impact. People fund what they feel they are connected to. Maybe it's your book, maybe it's whatever it is. The other thing about crowdfunding can also, you can use it as a market test, right? Do you have something that the market really wants, or do you have something that you think the market wants? Are you solving their problem? Just because you think it's a problem may not really feel like a problem to those that are out there that are the buyers, the purchasers. So if people are willing to support or pre-order, I like pre-orders as well, or share your campaign, that may signal to you or tell you that there may be some demand there. Is there some demand there, and can you bring that forward in a crowdfunding campaign? So that's a really great way to test market on some new product service that you have out there. Technology does really well, like on Indiegogo and all of that. So keep that in mind. I got to go back to a commercial break. When we come back, we'll wrap it up. 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We are Bay Area's business and finance leader.
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1: All right, we're wrapping it up. We're at the bottom of the hour, and we're going to wrap it up with sponsorships, partnerships, and blended capital. There's something you've never, two words you've never heard me put together in the 14 years. Blended capital. So not all capital comes from traditional funding sources. We got non-traditional. Sometimes support comes through sponsorships, partnerships, in-kind resources, or a combination of funding pathways. Sponsorships can, well, they can work for small businesses when there is a value exchange. So maybe you're doing an event and a sponsor gives you X amount of dollars to be represented at that event. So maybe they buy, they sponsor, you know, a table of 10 at some award event or something that you're doing. A company may sponsor not just events, but programs, podcasts, workshops. You see it all the time with sports teams, right? If you look around the stadium, you see sponsors, logos, and all of that. Community initiatives, if it helps them reach the right audience and they're interested in that, like these influencers. Like one of the things that was highlighted at the National Association of Broadcasters trade show convention this year in Las Vegas, I found it interesting. Adobe had this panel discussion, which was fantastic, and I sat in on one of them, and they talked about influencers, and they said, you know, it's not... they're getting away from you just having high, you know, numbers on your TikTok page or your YouTube page or whatever. They want, you know what they're looking for now to give you sponsorship, to give you brand dollars, is who's interacting with your page, who's interacting with your TikTok page, who's interacting with your YouTube page or Instagram pages, right? Not just you have 100,000 followers or million followers and there's no interaction. So they're looking for more depth. So you want to think about that dynamic. Partnerships can also reduce costs. A business may receive donated space, equipment, marketing support, technical help, professional services. I would say the strongest businesses don't depend on one capital source. Remember I said revenue diversification, capital diversification. They build a blended capital strategy. Okay, so that'll include revenue. We want revenue. 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So today's message is really simple. 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No one's just going to hand you dollars. Getting ready for the holidays here. Apologies. Funders want to know you have a plan, so you must have a plan. Lenders want to know you can repay. Can you repay? Sponsors want to know their value. There is a value to those dollars that they're giving you. Supporters want to believe in your story. Capital readiness is not being about being perfect. So you do not have to be a perfect small business. It is about being prepared. It is about being strategic. It is about being honest about where your business is and where it's going. Where is it heading? Where are you trying to take it? So for us here, you know, at Small Business Concierge, Business on the Edge radio show, we want to help you keep building, keep preparing, and remembering your next level may require capital. But capital follows readiness. So make sure that you're getting ready. Make sure that you're doing your due diligence so someone can entrust you with the dollars that you're receiving. And I said this at the top of the show. Would you, after hearing this, would you give yourself, are you ready? Would you give yourself that sponsorship, that loan, that line of credit, that grant, money for paying into something for a crowdfunding campaign? Would you? And if the answer is no, that's okay. It just signals that you need to get ready. Get your public facing ready. Get your back office ready. Get your plan ready. Understand what the use of funds are. What do your taxes look like? What does the last 3 years look like? The last 12 months look like? The last 2 years? Make yourself appealing. And what about those that personal financial situation? What are you doing with your personal finances? Are you carrying debt there? If so, pay that debt down. If you have credit cards, get them down to that 30% mark. If they're above that 30% threshold of the card, if they give you a $1,000 credit card, don't spend more than $300. And if you have, get it down to $300. Get it paid off. Increase your credit score. Put yourself in a position to be attractive, not just I need money, because you can get more.

0: concerned about as we look at the health of our nation in recent days. We are, and this is not hyperbole, more polarized than the upheavals I lived through in the late 60s and early 1970s. We have a lot of work to do. And yet, and I really believe this, we have a lot to be thankful for. America is still, as my old friend Bill Bennett has said, the last best hope. On behalf of Salem Media, have a great 4th of July. I'm Hugh Hewitt.
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3: News this hour from Town Hall. I'm Keith Peters in Washington. As the 250th anniversary of the Declaration of Independence is celebrated in America, a heat wave smothers the eastern United States. We hear more on the story from correspondent Donna Warder reporting.
4: It's a hot July 4th holiday weekend as the eastern part of the U.S. suffers through a heat wave. New York and Boston already hit 100 degrees Thursday. At Boston's Franklin Park Zoo, Dr. Malou Selly says they're giving the animals what they need.
5: Some animals have very comfortable air-conditioned areas.
4: And in the southeast, Ray Dawson in Marietta, Georgia, is taking refuge at a cooling center as he deals with homelessness.
6: You can't find no shelter nowhere, no shade nowhere.
4: In Providence, Rhode Island, city pools and water parks are extending their hours. I'm Donna Warder.
3: NATO's top commander says European allies have filled most of the gaps left by the U.S. decision to cut back its military contributions in times of crisis. Correspondent Marcela Sanchez has more on the story.
7: For weeks, U.S. General Alex Grankovich has been urging Europe to make more equipment available after the U.S. announced on June 3rd that it would no longer provide assets like an aircraft carrier and fighter jets. He's also began weighing backup plans in case of an attack against Europe. NATO Secretary General Mark Rutte has played on the impact of the Trump administration's decision. He believes the U.S. would shift more resources to Europe should conflict arise, just as it did for the war on Iran. I'm Marcela Sanchez.
3: The rush is on across Venezuela's north coast to identify loved ones before it's too late. At least 2,295 people have been killed in the deadly earthquakes last week. More at townhall.com.
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4: I'm Elizabeth MacDonald, and this is the Fox Business Report.
5: Move over McDonald's. Regional burger chains like In-N-Out, Whataburger, and Culver's are driving much of the growth in the U.S. hamburger category, according to market research firm Technomic. California-based In-N-Out's domestic sales grew by around 10% last year, second only to Shake Shack among U.S. burger chains. Culver's and Whataburger now rank as fifth and sixth largest U.S. burger chains by sales. Despite duking it out against industry heavyweights with thousands more locations and huge marketing budgets, regional chain executives said that higher quality and a more loyal clientele have kept traffic robust without heavy discounting. Even though survey data shows that brands like Culver's and Whataburger don't receive top grades for price or speed, customers give them some of the highest rankings for quality, food, and overall satisfaction among burger players. That's your Fox Business Report. I'm Hillary Barsky, invested in you.
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8: Energy markets are rapidly getting back to normal as a resumption of goods flows through Hormuz, leading to Brent sinking by 30% in the second quarter and undoing all of the gains seen during the conflict. Meanwhile, Goldman Sachs has said the global oil market is set to swing back into oversupply as the impact of the Iran war fades. Oil did reach over $100 a barrel recently. Wall Street closed for the July 4th holiday, but overseas markets were open, with the FTSE in London gaining 0.2%, the CAC in Paris adding 0.5%, while the DAX in Germany finished up 0.9%. Meanwhile, in Asia, the Nikkei in Japan closed up 1.5%, the Hang Seng in Hong Kong gained 1.3%, while China's CSI 300 finished up 0.6%. Global news 24 hours a day and whenever you want it with Bloomberg News Now. I'm Dan Schwartzman and this is Bloomberg.
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11: 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I'm Joe Wasenthal.
12: And I'm Tracy Alloway.
11: Today you are listening to our conversation with Henry He, the CFO of Baidu. We are talking about the, quote, Google of China's strategy to dominate the full stack of AI. We truly have the perfect guest. We are going to be speaking with Baidu CFO Henry He. So, Henry, thank you so much for coming on Odd Lots.
13: Thanks for having me. And it's a great season, I think, in Hong Kong. And definitely it's great to see both Joe and Tracy.
11: Thank you. Very nice of you to say. So why don't we start with this? You know, obviously, I feel like half the conversations are probably about AI these days. But within AI, Baidu is a full stack player, right? You have cloud, you have the application layer, you have your own chips, and of course, your own model. As the CFO, you might have to think about prioritization, et cetera. Is there one layer of the stack that you feel is a must win for Baidu? When you think about resource allocation, is there a layer where it's like, okay, this is an area where we have to win?
13: Thank you so much. And I think you'll probably put the tough question in the end, but I think it's probably the most difficult question to start with. So I think the very unique thing today is I think the entire AI has been shifting from infrastructure to applications and from model to agents. I think that's actually the backdrop. I think within that, frankly speaking, right now, it's very difficult to say at this moment which part is the must-have, because in my view, the chip is infrastructures. You need to have a great model to bridge the capability. The cloud is a deployment of that capability. And obviously, the monetization and all the ROI questions, especially for the people like me as CFO, we focus on that, is on the application layers. So without any of that, this ROI cannot work. So to answer your question, I think the key thing, if I have to pick one, is cloud.
11: Okay.
13: Because cloud at this moment is a platform. You can not only hosting Ernie, which is our own model, but also I can work in a very open to hosting other models. And my chip, which connecting to my cloud platform, can also help on the inference. Right now, the pre-training is important, but 80% of the incremental demand today on the token are inference related. I think this part of the full picture is what I want to emphasize, but you know, given a tough question, if I want to pick one as a student, A, B, C, D, I want to pick number C, which is my cloud.
1: I'm going to ask a question which I think is going to become standard for financial journalists in the same way we ask about headcount and expansion plans. What's your token budget? Is it bigger than Joe's?
13: You mean the token?
1: The token budget for Baidu.
13: Yes.
1: Or how do you measure, I'll ask it in a slightly different way. How do you measure what you're gaining from your token spend? How do you measure productivity?
13: Yeah, sure. I want to categorize probably two buckets. One is we consume computing power to reach a higher level of technology standard. You know, the AGI, the how good model perform, and also how NIS can be designed to deliver better results. So these are R&D efforts. However, as also a tech house, we also deliver those know-how to our external clients with different verticals. I think if I'm measuring our internal consumption of the token, I really want to look at how better and how efficient our technology can be developed. So that's on one side. However, on the other end, what I think the ROI is more relevant is how many real tasks that the OpenClaw and, for example, our own application called DoMate also is a real agents, human digit and other things, can do the task. So I think these two different measurements are important in a way that right now, there are two things are better than last year. One is the foundation model getting much better. And number two is the framework, i.e. OpenClaw and other things, can link up the foundation model capability to the real world task, from chatting on something to doing something and completing on something. I think completion part of the tokens is more important today. And I think consumption internally, we actually encourage the people to do that. But think about that. Even last year or year before, everyone is actually beefing up the R&D budgets. I think that budget is always there. But the completion new task is more important.
11: But let me just press you on this question a little bit further. So let's say Tracy and I are, let's say we worked for Baidu in the same department, I don't know, some department of yours, would we have identical token budgets, or would you have one way of saying, you know what, Joe, Tracy is actually finding ways to get more value out of AI than you are, so I'm going to increase her budget? Like, do you make decisions like that? And do you have measurement techniques to see, like, this person really should get 10 times the token budget of another person because they have figured out how to get a lot of juice from the squeeze, so to speak?
13: You know, Joe, given the question asking, I think probably next time I'll give you more tokens.
11: Okay.
13: I think right now the technology evolves very fast. I think that's the beauty part of AI. So
11: sure.
13: We don't want to constrain by ourselves by before thinking through something, we just install a certain policy by saying, you know, these are the employees, we define the token number by the titles or the seniorities. I don't think that's the way it works.
11: Okay.
13: So I think we want to more open and more nimble in the way that given enough token to the individuals to empower their internal R&D efforts. But on the other end, we do have a lot of efforts to make sure the token costs become dramatically coming down. I think the cost is coming down very fast. Before you even think about getting a policy, maybe the unit cost is coming down half in like a few weeks. So we need to think about the speed and the cost and output efficiency, these three parameters as a package, not only on the number of tokens. That's one thing. On the other end, you feel very interesting facts. So right now, you know, we are recruiting a lot of younger talents today, even for Baidu, which is, you know, 20 plus years listed a public company.
11: Yeah.
13: So my feeling is the kids actually getting smarter than people expected. So they will not waste the tokens you give to them. So they have a sensible judgment about what are the tasks they need to prioritize, because mm-hmm. they are working on agents and the models. The model actually helping them also prioritize all the tasks they have. So I think the power of the technology today is it is not only the tools. So that's actually the key concept I want to mention. It is not only a tool, it's a mindset. And the mindset become automatic and more intelligent. That if people can work on that well and have a new relationship with agents and with the model, some of the old questions we kind of struggle ourselves will be kind of diminished and less important.
1: Okay, so no token maxing at Baidu. But since you brought up talent, one thing I'm very curious about is we know the competition for the top engineers is so intense right now. And in the US, we see these headlines where engineers are treated like sports stars. Yeah. You know, they're being traded for millions of dollars or whatever. What is Baidu's pitch to top talent? Like, if you're trying to attract someone to the company, what is it you say to them that makes them want to work for Baidu versus another top tech firm?
13: Yes, great question. So let's bring a different perspective. I think, you know, we are a technology company. Previously, I think the priority is we empower our clients to be more intelligent. We give them more technology tools to help them to move from the, you know, the traditional IT to the cloud environment, you know, such as that. But right now, I think AI, especially for the big corporation like us, also change us as well. We need to think about the cultural change, organization change, not only as an organization and a company, but also how AI empower ourselves. So it's actually equally important to do something for a client versus think about new tools affecting ourselves. So Tracy is right. I think there are a few things we're actually making a lot of different thinkings and some of the new initiatives. First of all, we're probably among a few companies in China still very open, even increasing the campus recruiting and the focus on the younger talents. And number two, recently, we also tasked the senior people not only look at, you know, the current reporting structure, but also in the real mentor relationship with the younger growing piece of the human capital in a company. But more importantly, I think it's really about giving people more autonomy to work in a company. So more trust and more autonomy and give them more real work. And you know, there's a one concept called a one-person company, right? So we are very happy to working with one-person company because they actually use our AI tool very nicely and they're willing to pay a lot of revenue to our products, given the quality. However, within the company, we also encourage people to be the one-person team so they can actually use the agents to work on a lot of internal tasks. So internally, we have this little tool called a Dudu, right? In Chinese, a very kind of nicky name, which is actually our internal kind of open cloud similar tools, and which actually enhancing people's efficiency. And to a point, I think, give me more people more autonomy, more trust, and more room to grow and attracting new talents. I think equally all kind of very important to change ourselves, but also, you know, reporting lines and organization structure need to come with it to make sure that people can deliver the results. And the last note that I want to mention, the key thing is that people see the application is important. They can work on the full stack in Baidu, which is very unique value in the China tech space.
11: Yeah. You know, it just occurred to me, American companies are kind of becoming more Chinese in the sense that they're doing more vertical integration. Like, that's sort of a long history here of sort of the whole thing. And now we see one of this phenomenon is that every American company, like, they want to even start designing and selling their own chips, their own silicon, which is something that you're doing. You have your own business and you've had it for a while. And I'm trying to wrap my head, like, what is the rationale? How much is it about just wanting to be able to control your own fate more, and so wanting to like control more of the supply chain versus having a chip that optimally aligns with the model that you're working on? Because those are distinct priorities. Yeah. So what is the real rationale for having custom silicon?
13: Yeah, I think thanks for the tech trend in the past kind of year and two. So if you look at entire computing power consumed, for example, last year, most of the consumptions actually relating to the pre-training of large foundation model. But right now, Joe, you know, many of them go into the inference and the computing tasks. And if you look at the different stacks, I think right now we are actually fitting to an incremental growing piece of the market, which is well-defined with a clear boundary, which is not focus on pre-training for a very super scale foundation model. However, the inference application is important. So to your point, I think our chip product supporting our cloud, focusing on the inference and application, is a unique way of we see the positive network effects. I think that's sort of where the area we want to invest. And also, given the issue you mentioned, I think within that defined areas, we feel pretty confident regarding all the issues you mentioned. And because on the supply and demand side, we can find the good match within the emerging market category, within the inference and application markets.
1: How are you actually allocating capital? And then how are you actually, I guess, balancing that with returning capital at the same time to shareholders?
13: Yeah. So I call it impossible triangle. So I kind of scratch my head every few months, every few weeks, depends on, I also see the headline numbers on Bloomberg News with other peers as well. So sometimes I make a little bit kind of hesitating to make a statement, but I just want to tell the facts and tell the views. I want to separate them out.
11: Sure.
13: So in the recent quarter earnings, we mentioned we actually solved partially on this impossible triangles.
1: Stay tuned for more of our interview with Baidu CFO Henry He. 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
11: This is Odd Lots on Bloomberg Radio. I'm Joe Weisenthal.
1: And I'm Tracy Alloway.
11: Today's episode is looking at how Baidu, sometimes called the Google of China, has turned into a full-stack AI player from apps to silicon. We're talking with the company's CFO, Henry He.
1: How are you actually allocating capital? And then how are you actually, I guess, balancing that with returning capital at the same time to shareholders?
13: Yeah. So I call it impossible triangle. So I kind of scratch my head every few months, every few weeks, depends on, I also see the headline numbers on Bloomberg News with other peers as well. So sometimes I make a little bit kind of hesitating to make a statement, but I just want to tell the facts and tell the views. I want to separate them out.
11: Sure.
13: So, in the recent quarter earnings, we mentioned we actually solved partially on this impossible triangles. One is our operating profit increased almost doubled on a Q-on-Q base. And number two, our cloud revenue grew about 79% on a YOY basis, which is almost double of the YOY growth rate for the cloud market in China. And number three is since Q3 last year, our operating cash flow has turned positive. So positive operating cash flow, incremental operating profits, and the higher growth in the market. However, my CapEx is not seeing kind of double, even third, multiple times. So I think the way of resolving that is, as a CFO or as a management team of a heavy CapEx invested AI tech company right now, I need to find a way on one hand really drive the growth, but also keep the density of the investment into AI in a reasonable pacing. However, when you do that, you need to keep a conscious regarding the ROI and ROE in mind to look at the entire cash cycle. For example, every dollar we spend today, we'll probably need to wait for another probably 20, 30, 40 months, depends on the category, to get full cash back. And during that frame, obviously there's price hikes on memories, there's difficulty on the IDC centers, and the huge spending on servers. So my point is, as a CFO, on every project, you need to look at the entire life cycle, not only at one time, but also the pacing important, because the foundation model R&D always taking a few months, right? So these are the things you need to keep in mind. But my statement today is, as Baidu, we want to invest probably in a more responsible manner to the shareholders, but do not diminish our ambitious to investment into AI. Keep the right density is important. But given the results for this quarter, I think we kind of resolved that, at least for this quarter. So hopefully we can keep on working on that. And maybe, you know, half year later, when we check on this point, we can still keep on the same pattern, you know, high growth, less dollar spent, but better ROI. I think that's probably the angle we want to achieve.
11: Can I ask you about something I'm very curious about? You know, I'd say the heads of the American AI labs maybe have varying degrees of AI psychosis, and they have a lot of worries that the, what they would call alignment research, et cetera. Do you work on similar things, or do you have the same concerns? And
1: do you also have AI psychosis?
11: Yeah, no, but like, do you, like, you know, for, speaking of like trying to make money, like, do you invest in, or how much do you invest in what they would call AI safety or alignment, and essentially making sure that the models that you're building don't go rogue and always work on behalf of human flourishing? Is that a thing that you allocate capital to?
13: Yeah, it's a great question. So there's an emerging area, for example, in this data sanity and all the kind of post-training efforts need to work on that. You know, alignment obviously is one of that. But my point is, if you look at this new concept of harness, right, it's not only about pre-training and getting model on the leaderboard, but also more importantly to measure the robustness and all the things you mentioned. I think in the context in China tech sector, the engineering has to be and has been a good competitive advantage. So the harness from the data flywheel to the alignment to the data quality and the labeling, I think the entire ecosystem has been robust for, if you think about it, even in the mobile internet world, right? So as simple as data labeling to the alignment checks and the post-training and SFT, I think this kind of the full chain of the capability in terms of the talents and the pool of resources and the cost of data sanity and all the checks has been, in my view, a little bit kind of more efficient in the way that the ecosystem has been in place there. So the cost efficiency has been there. So my view is this is the engineering, not a theoretical quantum leap, right?
11: Okay.
13: So on that, the engineering capability from the China tech world and industry has been there with the key elements I mentioned, right?
11: Yeah.
13: Talents, lower cost, more efficient. I think these are the few things I just want to point out actually can help solve the issue. But as I mentioned, the things are evolve very quickly, right? So, you know, we don't worry too much about the issue you mentioned in the local market.
11: Yeah, so this is interesting. I'm curious. I want to press further on this because the American AI lab seem very anxious about this. And they publish these model reports, and it says things that in the chain of thought, we were able to see that 4% of the time the model was able to identify that it was being tested, and therefore it changed its behavior in response to recognizing that it was tested, and this is a sign of potential misalignment. Are you doing the same sort of research and spending to establish that, again, the models work for people and don't have a rogue goal, so to speak?
13: Yeah, sure. I think right now, if you look at this, right, so we are also part of the open source community. So many of the good model, especially publishing recently, also will publish their thoughts
11: that
13: about
11: makes sense.
13: That.
11: Yeah.
13: So we kind of follow the newest thoughts, but also doing our own tests as well. So overall, I think people in the open source community today, in my view, is very collegial. So people are still want to do a better model, frontier model for everyone globally, not really on one country or two different places. Yeah.
1: So actually related to this, I'm going to ask something. Maybe it's slightly sensitive, but I think it's very important. So in the US, the AI companies, even as they talk about safety, they're basically self-regulating, right? Like they choose to put out these reports and judge their own models and things like that. In China, tell me if I'm wrong, but it feels very different. It feels like the government is more hands-on when it comes to AI. China has been very explicit about this as an area. National security, national strategy. So you're operating in an environment where you're firmly embedded in China's technological and industrial policy. How does that influence the development of your AI models and your broader tech?
13: So obviously, we're not in a position to comment on public policy, but I'm definitely happy to share some of my thoughts I have. I think in the world, in the China AI today, we believe we have a great group of very superior talents, not only the engineers, but also people actually design, you know, the framework, right? So that's actually very important because it's not only about algorithm itself, it's about the whole system regarding infrastructures, regarding the data regulation, regarding the model and the cloud. I think given the past kind of 10, 20 years in China, given this entire infrastructure has been upgraded to a level that is kind of world leading, I think the policy supporting to getting the moment we have today already proven, we have a proven path to leading not only the technology renovation and innovation, but also the way we monitor that into the stage we already have today. So that's my first point. My second point is, I think today the technology is growing very fast, and the checks on the performance and on the data transparency and the rules regarding the data regulation, even without the AI model, even on the cloud age in the past kind of 10, 20 years or 5 years, has been getting more robust. Because if you think about that, in a cloud environment, you have almost similar issues, right? Who own the data, who use the data, who can access that. But today is a new tool to actually cover all the things we are doing. So I think it is not a new concept for the policymaker to think about. It is a new model. It is a new thing. It is really a new and better tools to utilize and access the resources we're already building. And the existing resources we have been building on existing platforms, which has been 100% compliant, but also we have a lot of support, you know, from the policymakers, industry practitioners, academia, they actually all contributing to that. So overall, my feeling is it's a very transparent and open environment, not only China, but also globally. And academia and industry practitioners actually contributing quite a lot of the good conversations to this environment. And my feeling is the policymakers through different channels has been very open, also listening to the new frontier issues and questions.
11: I know this is a business conference and we want to keep things very professional here and not engage in gossip, et cetera. But I have like one sort of, I'm just curious about something, which is, if the American AI CEOs, the most hawkish on the sort of like chip exports on the on China stuff is Dario, who used to be a Baidu employee. Do you ever hear things in the office? Do people ever say like, oh, I remember that guy. He was, you know, is there any little Dario gossip that people talk about in the office from his stint at Baidu?
13: So that's why I want to put the ball back to your court. I want to share another gossip, which you probably want to hear. So probably in the past kind of 100 days, right, it's open cloud become very popular, right, and educate the market about how AI is really getting to the real task and the real world. Obviously, in China, you know, there are different way. You have a new way calling, you know, not only the cloud, but other nicknames, right?
11: Sure.
13: So one day I saw Peter, who is the founder of the community, which drives open cloud,
11: Prevail,
13: put, I think, Instagram, saying, you know, he actually want to work with Baidu because, you know, open cloud is a tool. But the tool is, it's kind of eating up all the capacity, i.e. the skills, right? So everyone's contributing to the skills, and the cloud is actually grab all the skills and do the work, right? So I think one day we are pretty happy, you know, CEO, when Peter dropped us a note very in a positive way, because he kind of on one side noticed that the search is important capability of the skills, i.e. the skills in the open cloud environment. So actually he asked Baidu to work with him to beef up the search skills in order for the open cloud to do a better work to accessing the real time information. Because today the foundation models, the one kind of carve out is every few months you train a new model. And the model itself in his mindset doesn't have the real time information. For example, the foundation model yesterday doesn't capture, you know, Joe and Tracy were talking about today. You need to have a new skills to accessing the ocelots, what is happening in real time.
11: That's right.
13: So I think, you know, Google globally and Baidu for China, they are the powerhouse for searching the real time information. So it has to be linking to the open cloud. So I think that's actually one of the things we...
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6: This is Hugh Hewitt for townhall.com. As you celebrate this 4th of July weekend, I hope you get time to slow down and relax. Enjoy the day with friends, family, loved ones in your world. As you do, remember that even these things are the fruits of freedom, the benefits of a stable government, civilizational order. For 250 years, a quarter of a millennium now, our nation has benefited from these gifts. Yes, there's plenty to be concerned about as we look at the health of our nation in recent days. We are, and this is not hyperbole, more polarized than the upheavals I lived through in the late 60s and early 1970s. We have a lot of work to do. And yet, and I really believe this, we have a lot to be thankful for. America is still, as my old friend Bill Bennett has said, the last best hope. On behalf of Salem Media, have a great 4th of July. I'm Hugh Hewitt.
7: With SRN News, I'm Ron Taylor. Festivities marking the 250th anniversary of American independence are ramping up across the United States. President Trump is in South Dakota for a speech and fireworks at Mount Rushmore tonight. New York City's Times Square will have a ball drop at midnight to kick off the 4th of July. Across much of the country, extreme heat is concerned this holiday. Philadelphia canceled its Salute to Independence parade. The Great American State Fair on the National Mall in Washington shut down for a few hours in the early afternoon, even as more than 200 people were waiting in line for the Ferris wheel. A three-armed spacecraft is rushing to the rescue of a NASA telescope that's in danger of crashing back to Earth. Northrop Grumman launched Catalyst Space Technologies Link spacecraft earlier today from the Marshall Islands in the Pacific. The Pegasus rocket blasted off from the belly of a modified airplane, putting Link on course to reach NASA's Swift Observatory in about a month. 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
9: Meanwhile, President Trump and his allies are doubling down on efforts to reshape the Federal Reserve after the Supreme Court blocked an effort to fire Governor Lisa Cook. Bloomberg's Zenda Curran tells us former Fed Chair Jerome Powell's also a target.
10: The point being that the administration officials that my colleagues have spoken to are looking for ways to essentially mold or remold the Fed's governing board to get a majority on it. You share their world view, which is, of course, one for lower interest rates. There's also a search going on for a president of the Atlanta Fed, which is also kind of getting some scrutiny from the White House as part of this broader story.
9: The Atlanta Fed presidency is seen as a key role by Trump's economic policy team because of the analysis it conducts on economic growth and other topics. They'll also vote on interest rates in 2027. Brent oil could fall to $60 a barrel by year-end as disruptions in the Strait of Hormuz ease, that's according to Citigroup. Global energy markets are rapidly getting back to normal as a resumption of goods flows through Hormuz, leading to Brent sinking by 30% in the second quarter and undoing all of the gains seen during the conflict. Meanwhile, Goldman Sachs has said the global oil market is set to swing back into oversupply as the impact of the Iran war fades. Oil did reach over $100 a barrel recently. Wall Street closed for the July 4th holiday, but overseas markets were open, with the FTSE in London gaining 0.2%, the CAC in Paris adding 0.5%, while the DAX in Germany finished up 0.9%. Meanwhile, in Asia, the Nikkei in Japan closed up 1.5%, the Hang Seng in Hong Kong gained 1.3%, while China's CSI 300 finished up 0.6%. Global news 24 hours a day and whenever you want it with Bloomberg News Now. I'm Dan Schwartzman and this is Bloomberg.
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11: 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I'm Joe Wasenthal.
1: And I'm Tracy Alloway.
11: On today's show, we're discussing Baidu's transformation into a full-stack AI company. We are speaking with CFO Henry He.
1: You've mentioned search a number of times already, and data is obviously very important to AI. We spoke with Grace Zhao earlier in the week. She writes about AI on her Substack. And I asked her if China has an edge when it comes to data collection. Yeah. And she said she thought not really, because a lot of the data that's been collected was unstructured. And so it was hard to harness for AI model training and inference purposes. Can you talk a little bit more about how you did that at Baidu? Because you've got a lot of data, you're using it for ERNIE. How was that transition process like actually carried out?
4: Yeah, sure. I probably will talk about something the market has not noticed enough. And I will talk about what's a real challenge, right? So it's always two sides of the story. I think I'm very happy to talk about Google versus what we think about Baidu in some certain formats. A few things. I think the markets, not only the capital markets, but also the industry, has kind of undervalued a little bit regarding the same components we actually matching with the same structure of Google is monetizing and have this integrated capacity. So first of all, Google has its own TPU, right, which power that cloud. So the GCP growth, the Google Cloud, is growing faster, which is part of the reason it's a TPU. And for Baidu, we have our own chip department. And you know, based on the public information, we recently did the public filing, want to spin off these assets, right? So the chip, we have the same with Google. For the foundation model, we have our earnings, as just mentioned. However, in the physical AI called applications or called word model. So we have our robot taxi called Apollo Go. Just want to share one number. I think in the market, sometimes I tell even my friends, it was kind of surprised that each week, including San Francisco and including all the cities, Austin, Texas, and US, Waymo from Google deliver about 500,000 trips per week. And in the last quarter, Baidu's Apollo Go in a globally 27 cities deliver about 350,000 trips, which is only about 25% fewer than Google.
11: Yeah.
4: The part of that is not only about robot taxi, it's about how we using the data empower our own foundations, models, trainings, and also do inference, but also have a lot of know-how regarding the multimodal contents and all the different things. And more important, if you look at the traditional search, right now on this quarter, also the market didn't notice that, you know, still even my friends telling me, oh, Henry, congratulations for that for your earnings, but your search is probably still 80-90% of the revenue, but the truth is for this quarter is declined to about 48%. So it's already below 50%. So the new growing area, for example, the digital humans and also our AI application software is becoming a powerhouse and growing very fast. So my point on that is, if you look at key components or the blocks from the chip, cloud, robot taxi for AI, physical AI applications and the software. And also one more thing I want to mention is Google linking with YouTube for the multimodal contents. Hmm. And we actually have our controlled subsidiary called iQIYI in China, which is actually over 50% of market share in China for certain long form contents in China as well. So we also have our closed loop of the data flywheel as well, probably at a different scale, but I think it's still in the same format and the same model. So my view is, yes, I think on one side, it is right that certain data and elements are in their own kind of pockets. But however, for Baidu, we still have access to those pockets, probably better than other peers. But I want to also very honest admit, right, given Joe is my girlfriend, I still owe him a little kind of gossip after this session. I just want to share my own challenge. Obviously, in China, you have different camps, right? Different camps, they kind of don't open up enough to share the data, which is reality known to the market for everyone. But my point is, right now, this, you know, the agents and the foundation model become super smart. And it has a great push to move everything to a public cloud. It's actually helped resolving that issue to be accessing more information. Last note I want to share is, before AI can, the public cloud penetration in China is about 20-30% versus in US is kind of 90%. So that's why your comments I can totally understand, because without AI, the gap is like this. But right now it's actually getting closer, but still there's a gap. But my confidence coming from this gap will further narrow, because everything will be on cloud environment, everyone access real-time information, but also for Baidu, we have a full stack and each component, given the Google path, has been proven to be right and more efficient. We just want to follow the same pattern and access and the benefits from the different layer of the data itself.
11: So I'm very glad that you brought up the robo-taxis, because First of all, I just love robo-taxis, period. They're very fun to ride in.
1: You took me on my first Waymo ride. Yeah. I remember.
11: And I was like, Tracy, you got to ride in a Waymo. You got to ride in a Waymo. And I think you were convinced. They're pretty
1: now
11: cool.
1: We have to ride it in an Apollo Go, yeah. Right?
11: But here's another. Besides, I'm also excited about them as a business story for a very specific reason, which is that when I think of like Baidu, people call it the Google of China, et cetera, but you know, separate markets, right? Google isn't in China. People in the U.S. don't, by and large, use Baidu, as far as I know. But there's going to be cities now where there's going to be direct competition between Waymo and Apollo, and including London, I think, is going to be the first city where there's going to be head-to-head battle. And so this is exciting because I feel like, okay, the consumer-facing internet giants of the U.S. and the consumer-facing internet giants of China are for the first time going to really be competing in certain identical consumer markets. And so what I'm curious about is, like, not who you think is going to win. I presume you think you're going to win. But, like, what is the dimension upon which the winner will emerge? Will it be the quality of the application? Will it be who can produce and secure automobiles in volume? What is the most important dimension that will determine the winner, either globally or in a specific city?
4: So before getting there, just, you know, the car is one of my hobby too. Just, you know, Joe probably know, I'm actually a race car driver. So I got my license as well. So every time I actually drive a little bit. So it's quite nice, enjoyable. Because I think that probably the remaining car you can still use gasoline and drive yourself.
11: Yeah.
4: So probably 20 years from now. So before getting there, I think the key word is change the car ownership.
11: Okay.
4: My view is, in my own calculation, in U.S., as an example, right now, each mile, including insurance, gas price, parkings, on average is about 60 to 80 cents per mile is the tipping points between rent a car versus own a car.
11: Okay.
4: So if it's cheaper than that, people will buy a car, but more expensive, people will rent a car, right? So right now for global player, I don't want to name, but the average robotaxi cost today, because the scale is still very small, it's about, you know, $1 to $2.5 per mile.
11: Okay.
4: That's a range, about $1 to $2. So my point is, this curve, just like agents getting more prevailing, is coming down very fast. So assuming at some point, you know, 5 years, 6 years, whatever, 10 years, if globally the robotaxi deliver average price per mile coming down to, let's say, 60, 80 cents US per mile, then many people will be thinking buying a car because today is very simple. You know, Joe and Tracy, you're probably in Hong Kong, you know, the parking is so expensive, even more expensive than the gas. And the gas in Hong Kong also very expensive. So first of all, the car right now is all EV drive car. Number two, you don't have to buy a parking because you and me can drive and the car can go out. And number three, while we're having this 40 minutes, my car actually can go out, pick up passengers, and it can make some money for me, right?
11: Yeah,
4: so it's
11: new
4: agents.
11: Nice.
4: So that's why I'm saying it's a physical AI agents on the road to making money for myself. So my view is robo-taxi will change the human behavior getting out in terms of behavior pattern of transportation. So that's one thing, right? So we and Waymo and all other players globally are going to that direction. So that's my vision for the market going forward. However, as you mentioned about the market as a player in the near term
11: competition,
4: my view is right now the market is still very early and the TAM is very high. So in the last quarter, we ship our car in London. And as you know, both Waymo and us are starting to open the market in London. Hopefully next year you will see a car. And, you know, we have good partner with both Uber and the Lyft and also with a Grab in Southeast countries. So next time you probably call a car from Uber or Lyft apps, you will get a Baidu's car. So I think it's actually helping increasing the services because one interesting note is the human driver probably don't work in the midnight, right, in certain cities. But right now the car actually can work 24 hours. So it's expanding a new market. And right now it's still a very low percentage of penetration. So still could have a lot of room to go. On the other hand, to your question about the success factor, I think the two things, one is the technology need to cutting edge and improving. And number two is operation efficiency, right? So it's actually have a lot of work need to be operational driven. For example, how many locations you pick up passengers to be more efficient, right? The charging stations and all the different network designs is actually very important. But given we are working on this business for kind of 13 years so far, and I can tell you one interesting fact, globally, there are only two cities right now have over, 1,000 cars in that scale, which is San Francisco and Wind City in China, which is Google operating in San Francisco, and Apollo Go from Baidu operating Wind City in China. But I think our kind of partnership with both, you know, Lyft and Uber globally with different cities, I think has been very collegial because the demand is much higher than the supply. Yeah.
1: Are you going to spin out the chips business? We're at Bloomberg Invest. It's our first live recording of Odd Lots. Let's break some news.
4: All right. So it's coming to the money part. So I was not, to be frank, I was not even trained by finance. I became CFO by accident.
11: You're a chips guy.
4: So actually, my both bachelor and master training was a chip designer myself. So I think after joining Baidu, I definitely realized that Baidu's chip product has been really, really high quality and really good for the inference, for the all the things we talk about, the helping our DAA to grow as well. So based on the public information, we already filed a confidential filing for spin-off of our chip assets in Hong Kong. And we are doing that and processing that process on track. And that is one part of the assets we try to unlock at this moment. But however, as I mentioned, the cloud foundation model, they are all very important. So after spin-off, we hopefully can enhance that ecosystem. And as you know, chip is not only the hardware. I deeply understand it is about ecosystems.
11: Yeah.
4: We need to work pretty well with our customers and the suppliers and the software developers all at one goal. And I think to be a separate listed public company, it will help to achieve that goal, not only as hardware, but also the entire ecosystem as well. And our customer will view our chip products more neutral and independent products that

0: KDOW.
1: News this hour from Town Hall. I'm Ron Taylor. As America celebrates the signing of the Declaration of Independence July 4th, a rare surviving copy of the document is so important to the United States has turned up in London, of all places.
2: It is one of 11 copies printed in Exeter, New Hampshire in July 1776 and was seized from an American ship that was captured later that year. The document will now go on display. It was found by a volunteer at the British National Archives, Michael Skurr, who was cataloguing the papers of Royal Navy captains.
3: I called over to my boss and said, I think you need to come and have a look at this. Opened it up and realised it was a Declaration of Independence of the United States of America. Well, I feel very proud that I stumbled across it and that it will now be something which other people can enjoy, like I did.
1: The BBC David Harper says it's the only known example of its kind outside of the United States. Back here in this country, Americans are gearing up to celebrate the anniversary, visiting the National Mall in Washington. Chad George, a visitor from Columbus, Ohio, says America's birthday is something to celebrate.
4: Brought the family here for the 250th anniversary of the greatest country in the world. A lot of division in the world, but the reality is, as you've seen with the World Cup going on, we have the greatest country in the world, and you need to get out and enjoy it, which is why we're here right now.
1: A three-armed spacecraft is rushing to the rescue of a NASA telescope that's in danger of crashing back to Earth. Northrop Grumman launched Catalyst Space Technologies' Lynx spacecraft early Friday from the Marshall Islands in the Pacific. The Pegasus rocket blasted off from the belly of a modified airplane, putting Lynx on course to reach NASA's Swift Observatory in just about a month. Launched in 2004, Swift is sinking faster than ever because of recent solar storms. News and analysis at townhall.com.
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1: Democratic governors are pressing the U.S. Postal Service to drop plans tied to President Trump's executive order on elections. Correspondent Ben Thomas has more on the story.
6: We will know 1 million mail-in ballots, there'll be 1 million envelopes, and you'll be able to know exactly, correctly, that citizens voted.
7: Commerce Secretary Howard Lutnick in March, as President Trump signed an executive order seeking to create a federal list of eligible voters, including those eligible to receive a ballot by mail. And the Postal Service filed a proposed rule in May limiting mailed ballots to those on that citizenship list. But a federal judge has since blocked the president's order, ruling it unconstitutional, and it barred agencies from implementing it. Now, Democratic governors from 9 states have sent the Postal Service a letter asking it to withdraw the proposed rule. I'm Ben Thomas.
1: You'll find more news and analysis at townhall.com. It may be a wave of the future, but there's growing concern about the stress it's already putting on power grids. And we're talking about AI. Bob Agnew has more.
8: Extreme heat, like the weather sweeping the eastern part of the country, drives up energy demand for data centers, adding to their strain on power grids. And that's not all. Around the country, data centers have been blamed increasingly for a host of environmental problems. Some tech industry figures say the facilities have become something of a lightning rod for concerns over broader economic and societal changes posed by the growth in artificial intelligence. Bob Agnew reporting.
1: U.S. employers pulled back on hiring last month and added only 57,000 jobs, which is less than half the previous month's total, and assigned companies still have a cautious economic outlook. The Labor Department said Thursday that the unemployment rate declined to a low 4.2% from 4.3% in May. More at townhall.com.

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10: 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I'm Gary Kaltbaum, your host. Hey, thanks for being with us today. Glad you are here, ladies and gentlemen. Always happy that you are listening. You know, we've been getting a lot of emails from people. Gary, you're playing the same holiday shows. You're playing the same shows when you happen to be maybe traveling that you've been playing for a couple of years. Can you do us some justice and put together some other shows? When you are traveling, or when it's a holiday, well, I've listened to you, I have heard you, and today is one of those shows. We have put together topics that we think are quite topical at this moment in time. We're not putting a date on today's show, but you'll get the gist. Today on the show, we're going to be covering central banks and why they are so much more important now than they have been in the past. Then we'll be talking bubbles and what they look like, how they feel, why they occur, and how they end. We're going to talk about earnings and the importance of gaps when companies report earnings, gaps both up and down. Other things we'll be discussing today in the markets, sectors, cousin stocks. What's a cousin stock? We'll explain. And a little bit on relative strength, because ladies and gentlemen, we think there are just too many definitions out there on what relative strength is in the markets. We will strip away all the myths and explain. So again, we thank you for being here on this day. It's either a holiday or we are out. And where do I want to start today? And it's something we've talked about a lot. We never really used to have to talk about it. Many years ago, central banks, their job was simplistic. Meet every month and not do much. Seriously. Many years ago, there were no central bank people talking in between meetings. It was frowned upon. And then came the mid-90s. For some reason, they decided they needed to be famous. They needed to be out there. All well and good. But something else happened. See, back in the late 90s, there was a gentleman by the name of Alan Greenspan who believed in easy money policies. And at that time, all it meant was lowering interest rates and keeping them down, but not to 0%. I still remember when being easy was when they would take the Fed funds rate down from 4% to 3.25% over a six-month period. And that was real easy. And then came Bernanke. And we watched how he went easy and easier. And in that time, a bubble was created, one of the biggest bubbles in history, that being the housing bubble. And Mr. Bernanke didn't know it was coming, didn't have an idea it was coming, didn't see it coming. When it came, did not know it was here. And not until everything blew up did he acknowledge it. And what did he do? He did something we have not seen before. He immediately ramped down interest rates down to 0%. 0%. 0%. Now, these interest rates are important. Why? Because loans are based on it, debt is based on it, and asset prices also work off of them. You ever heard the line, don't fight the Fed? When the Fed is easing, markets usually do better. But what happens when the Fed goes down to 0%? Well, you saw what happened. Markets bottomed and started rallying. But something else then happened, something we never even dreamed of. I certainly never dreamed of it. Ben Bernanke decided, and they would not use the terminology, but we did, and that is they started printing money. Now, do they actually print money? No, they press buttons and create money. And they took that money that was created out of thin air and bought up our government bonds. And the goal in mind was to get interest rates as far down as possible, not only on the short end, but on the long end. The thought process being, if interest rates come down, the cost of capital to do everything and be everything come down, and that would spur on economic growth. But there's repercussions. A, savers get zero. Who gets the difference? The banks. Fair? Well, we'll let you decide if that's fair. The other part of the equation is, it kind of screws up the markets. You know, markets are supposed to be between buyers and sellers, based on fear and greed. Desperation or inspiration. Strength versus weakness. And they interfered. No longer was there a two-way trade. They bought up everything in sight. And thus interest rates came way down. And fast forward into the 2014 to where the Fed had printed $4.5 trillion. $4.5 trillion. Not many can put their hands around that type of number. And that's on top of 0% interest rates. And markets reacted, and reacted well. But along the way, every time the Fed stopped printing money, the markets corrected. And every time the markets corrected, the Fed did something new. You remember QE1, QE2, Operation Twist. I'm still not sure what that was. QE3, the mother of all printing of money, $85 billion a month.
11: But what happened was they started to lose a lot of credibility and recognized we got to change a little bit. So they came off their printing of money, slowly but surely. And markets started to hang in there until markets started to get in trouble. And what did they do? They found some friends. Japan, Europe, China. And in a coordinated effort in late 2014, Japan announced $1 trillion and change, Europe announced $1 trillion and change, and then China, the supposed miracle of Asia, realized that they were heading south. They started easing big time. And guess what happened to their markets? They soared. They copied Ben Bernanke. Since markets soared here, they now soar over there to the point where it doesn't matter what country it is. The communist paradise of Venezuela in early 2015 saw their stock market soaring even though inflation is 60-70% there. Thus the big, humongous central bank intervention. But the issue is, what has it created? We know easy money was in part created in 1999, which led to 2000 to 03. We know in big part easy money led to 2007, 2008. And now we have, I wouldn't even call it the mother of all easy money. I would call it the universe of all easy money. Things we couldn't fathom around the globe, 0% interest rates, $5 trillion of negative interest rates, and $14 trillion of printed money, and still going strong. So what are the repercussions? What are the ultimate repercussions? Are there repercussions? We'll head right into that up next. Thank you for being here on this special day. I'm Gary. This is the one and only Investor's Edge.

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0: And welcome once again to Investor's Edge. On this special show today, it's either a holiday or we're caught up somewhere traveling in the outer parts of Mongolia or something like that. And as always, we are pleased to be with you. So we started off talking central banks. And just realize, when we say $14 trillion of money printed, that's going into the asset prices. It bubbles things up.
7: the worry is, what are the ultimate repercussions? Because the real definitions of bubbles, or the causes of bubbles, are easy monetary policy combined with asset prices going up, and then at a certain point in time, greed and the desperation of not being in overtakes things. Back in 99, it was in the internet and tech space and some big, big cap things. I still remember Walmart, GE, and a few others had 60 times earnings, even though they were growing at 10, 15% at the time. And we all know what happened. And then we all know what happened in 07, where in housing, true story, people would actually line up in a tent 2 days in advance for a supposed condo that was going to be built in Miami to plunk down a deposit and then put it up for sale as soon as they signed the document, and within a week would sell it and make 25 or 50 grand. It worked for a while. But of course, once price and valuation get too stretched, eventually things give. Things cave. And we all know what happened at that point. So easy money met greed and desperation. And now, we get to the point where we've seen markets, no bear markets for many years, no corrections for many a moon. And we mean 10% and stay down for a while. Have none of it. Why? Because every correction is met by central bank talk, central bank teasing, or central bank intervention, which calls into question, are we in bubbles? Well, we've already known from the past that valuation will eventually matter. The question is, in the biotech space, why didn't it matter when biotechs for 2 to 3 years come public and soar to valuations anywhere from $200 million to $8 billion, and all the companies have one thing in common, they didn't even have sales. Some of the companies were just development stage, not even in trials. And of course, all brought to you by the wonderful human beings at the investment banks. That's bubbles. When you have a bond market in corporate land where you have bonds that used to yield 9%, now yielding 3.5%, that's bubbles. When you have monstrously debt-laden countries that have negative interest rates, that's bubbles caused by interference. Just remember, Economics 101 in bond land states the more debt you have, the more your debt is out of control, the more you should be paying your lenders. Are there lenders right now? If central banks are buying up all the stuff, the lenders, the people that want to buy the bonds, get crowded out. But when they do buy, they're getting yields much lower than the norm, prices much higher than the norm, which equates back to stock markets. And not everything has to be in bubbles at once. In 2000, housing stocks were at 1x earnings. They actually bottomed when the market topped. So all we do is sit back and we just think about, what's the norm? Is it normal to have a biotech company with an $8 billion market cap that has no sales? Of course not. When in the past have we seen something like this, and what happened? Well, in 1999, you had a bunch of dot-com companies that had no sales with those types of market caps. And what was the outcome? Oh, 80% drop, 90% drop, bought out for pennies on the dollar, or just flat out gone to zero. That's the precedent that we always tend to look at. Thus, we always worry about what we are seeing. We've always thought that markets were between buyers and sellers. at specific prices that they wanted to do business at. Not anymore. Japan has admitted they have used their own printed money. By the way, Japan, very debt-laden. They use their own printed money to buy up stocks. They've admitted it. Our central banks haven't, and they say they don't want to be audited. We already know they've interfered with the income markets, the bond markets, because they had to admit it. They were out front and center. So the worry is we're in the midst of another bubble. Now, as we talk right now, we're not sure what date you're listening to, and it may be a few months down the road from when we are talking, and things may have already occurred. We'll see. So use this show as a broader thought process on central banks and bubbles. And let's keep fingers crossed that we're not. We aren't. We haven't been in a 99-type atmosphere. Now, let me be clear. Bubbles are great as they're going up. You want to harness them. We do not use the term bubble badly while things are working. Oh, but we use it badly when things top, when the music stops. So we will always be watching closely, because the biggest money is lost when everybody is at their most greedy, at the most ridiculous price structures out there, when everybody believes nothing can go wrong, that this is going to go on forever. Warren Buffett once said, "Beware of the naked man when he comes out of the ocean, when the surf drops and the tides roll in." Let's hope there's no naked men out there, ladies and gentlemen. Sorry to give you that picture. Up next, we'll move a little forward. I want to talk about the importance of earnings, gaps, relative strength, and other stuff. Thanks for being here this day. Thank you. I'm Gary. 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
3: With SRN News, I'm Ron Taylor. Festivities marking the 250th anniversary of American independence are ramping up across the United States. President Trump in South Dakota tonight for a speech and fireworks at Mount Rushmore. New York City's Times Square will have a ball drop at midnight to kick off the 4th of July holiday. Across much of the country, extreme heat, however, is a concern this holiday. Philadelphia canceling its Salute to Independence parade. The Great American State Fair on the National Mall in Washington shut down for a few hours. In the early afternoon, even as more than 200 people were waiting in line for the Ferris wheel. The rush is on across Venezuela's north coast to identify loved ones before it's too late. With the latest 2,295 people killed in the deadly earthquakes last week, the country is overwhelmed with bodies and that officials are struggling to collect, identify, and preserve. Many fear mass graves are coming as the search for the bodies continue. This is SR.
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6: 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As you do, remember that even these things are the fruits of freedom, the benefits of a stable government, civilizational order. For 250 years, a quarter of a millennium now, our nation has benefited from these gifts. Yes, there's plenty to be concerned about as we look at the health of our nation in recent days. We are, and this is not hyperbole, more polarized than the upheavals I lived through in the late 60s and early 1970s. We have a lot of work to do. And yet, and I really believe this, we have a lot to be thankful for. America is still, as my old friend Bill Bennett has said, the last best hope. On behalf of Salem Media, have a great 4th of July. I'm Hugh Hewitt.
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15: And welcome once again to Investor's Edge. Today, we are either climbing Mount Everest, or it's a holiday. That's today's show. Every now and then we have special show, educational shows. This is one of those days. Thanks for joining us today. So we've talked about central banks. We've talked about bubbles, the potential for them, what they look like, how they feel. How do they end? We'll give you the typical. You never really know how they're going to end, but typically they end at their noisiest. Really tough to define the word noisiest, but you'll get a feel when it happens. It's when everyone's talking about it. Everyone's speaking about it. Front page or front cover of Newsweek and Time and all that type of stuff. That's when you typically will know. Get ready if it ever does occur. That's all. Just very, very noisy. Then, technically, how did they trade? They'll be very extended from their move. Everybody will think nothing will go wrong. And then all of a sudden, you'll have this one big, gigantic down day from the highs on monstrous volume. That'll be the day where the balloon popped. But that doesn't necessarily be the day that it's over and done. Because typically what will happen is you'll get a rally back up to the highs. That's the rally that gets everybody saying, whew, we're fine. We're good. No sweat. But then what happens? You get another big down day, and it's the oy vey moment. What does this mean? Can't be. And then you'll get another big rally up near the highs, and you'll get another, whew, told you so, we're fine. But those big swings are a sign that the sellers are now involved and are part of the equation. And it's at that point in time where you start getting what we call the slow, unnoticed drip. Then you'll break the first low, and then potential for waterfall type action. Action that's uncontrollable, never stops. You think it has to come back, and yet it doesn't. And then you're down 30, and you're thinking, it had a big move, it's just got to be a correction. Then 40, and then 50, and then you won't know what hit you. And in the case of whatever you're in that has no sales, once they're down 80, you basically say, I don't care if it goes to zero now. That's the cycle. So please pay attention. Moving on. We talk about it all the time. Earnings. What does a company make during a quarter? What's the net income? Unfortunately, net income is pretty much a naked number. You can't play with it. Earnings per share, you can play with it. It is very often now where companies do big buybacks on purpose, use lower tax rates on purpose, shift assets from here to there, up and down and all around, contracts into one quarter to the next, and then you got what we call a lot of non-GAAP earnings. That's generally accepted accounting principles. Well, anyway, the key to us and what we do is not just the numbers, it's how things react to the numbers. So we are always watching for the great reaction to an earnings report, whether it's great to the upside or great to the downside. A big gap off of earnings is the most significant sign of accumulation or distribution by the big boys because, A, if it's on the upside, demand for stock is such that they close something at 80 and has to open at 87 because things were so darn good. Or demand for selling is so big that it closed at 80 and opened at 72 because things are headed south. And we are just letting you know from our studies of the past, in markets that are just range-bound, find those companies that have the strongest reaction to earnings reports and the best technical shape, and typically for the most of the rest of that quarter, they will tend to lead and lead well. So we're always in gear with that. Now keep in mind, what you look for in these gaps is A, on the first day that it gaps, there's not a lot of give back. B, after the gap, it either keeps going or starts sitting tight or has nominal pullbacks on lighter volume, indicating the buying is just petered out for now and we're just waiting for the next round of buying, which could be days or just weeks away. Conversely, we always get the question, what if I own a stock that gaps down in a bad way? It sort of depends. It depends on the company. It depends on what they said. Depends on the market. Keep in mind, a significant amount of gaps to the downside may mean something about the market, as well as gaps to the upside, meaning something good about the market. We're just letting you know, this is first and foremost the things we watch for during earnings season. And if you have a chance, go back 5 years and study all the earnings gaps to the upside and see how well they did. 1 quarter out, 2 quarters out, even a year out. Because sometimes that gap is the start of something really good going on. Now, in bad markets, in bear markets, you're not going to get a lot of great gaps to the upside. Markets usually cap those things. In good markets, yeah, you'll get things gapping to the downside. You always will, but typically less so. And in very good markets, we have seen plenty of times where things have big gaps to the downside, and they just rally right back up. That tells you a little bit about market conditions. Now, it is important. You should have estimates for the companies you are watching, and then it is important you look for what the number that came in and whether they beat those estimates, both on the sales front, but more importantly on the earnings front. Because very often you can get turnarounds in companies where sales aren't going up significantly, but you have a huge gargantuan move in earnings growth because of some changes they made on the expense side. So it's very important you just don't look at a number. It's important that you just don't look at a stock. It's very important you just don't look at the gap. Know exactly whether the company's in a bull market, a bear market, whether the sector's in a bull market and a bear market, and why it gapped either up or down. And it is very often the ones that gap up do it again and again and again. These are your great companies. Earnings seasons for us is the most exciting time of the quarter, especially on the companies that we are following, the ones with the strongest earnings and revenue growth with the greatest relative strength in the market, which simply means how is that stock doing versus the whole sector that it's in, as well as versus the rest of the market. Very important to watch that. It defines leadership in the market. Relative strength. So what exactly is relative strength? How do you measure relative strength? And why is it so important to watch other stocks in the sector of this company and stock that you are following? Just some other tricks of the trade we follow. So we'll wind it up next on relative strength, on cousin stocks. We thank you for being here. I'm Gary. This is the one and only Investor's Edge.

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2: With SRN News, I'm Ron Taylor. Festivities marking the 250th anniversary of American independence are ramping up across the United States. President Trump is in South Dakota for a speech and fireworks at Mount Rushmore tonight. New York City's Times Square will have a ball drop at midnight to kick off the 4th of July holiday. Across much of the country, extreme heat, however, is a concern for the holiday. Philadelphia canceled its Salute to Independence parade. The Great American State Fair on the National Mall in Washington shut down for a few hours in the early afternoon Friday, even if more than 200 people were waiting in line for the Ferris wheel. A three-armed spacecraft is rushing to the rescue of a NASA telescope that's in danger of crashing back to Earth. Northrop Grumman launched Catalyst Space Technologies Link spacecraft early Friday from the Marshall Islands in the Pacific. The Pegasus rocket blasted off from the belly of a modified airplane, putting it on course. This is SRN.
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And welcome once again to Investor's Edge. Thanks for being with us today. Again, we're either climbing Mount Everest, Mount Kilimanjaro, swimming with sharks off of the northeast coast of Australia, or it's a holiday. So we have a special educational show. We have heard you because we were using the same ones going back a few too many years. So this is the new and improved version of We're Not Here Today show. So let's move on. We're talking markets, we're talking stocks, and we're talking the word relative strength. And that two words gets bandied about very much on Wall Street. To us, it's pretty simple. Is that stock leading or is it lagging? When the market is up, is it up more? When the market is down, is it down less? Simple as that. We're looking for the strongest stocks in the market, that if the market's going up 10, it's going up 20. If the market's going down 10, it's flat. Now, you're never going to get perfection, but the whole idea is to recognize where that big leadership is. But how do you measure it? What is the best way to measure relative strength? Well, really, price is the best way. You can actually look at it and see. But we have found that the people at William O'Neill & Company have the best way. They use a relative strength line on the charts they use. It used to be on their daily graph charts. It's now called MarketSmith. And their charts show you, number one, a little line of the S&P and a little line of the stock, relative strength. And we just love when we see a stock where the market's doing nothing. The stock has its relative strength line into new high ground while the market's sitting. That's relative strength. We love when the market's cratering, and the stock you are following is just sitting, and the relative strength line is soaring, just waiting for the market to stop going down before price catches up. This is what we are looking for on a daily basis. And we use that relative strength line, and it also comes with a number from 1 to 99 on those charts. It is a great weapon in the arsenal. Can tell you what your stock is doing, and you're always looking. My favorite way to know when to not buy something is something called a relative strength non-confirmation. And what that simply means is the market is ridiculously strong and your stock finally starts to move out of range, but it hasn't kept up with the market at all. It's just moving because it's being carried on a leash by the market. And when the market decides to turn and come down, the lack of strength in that stock takes it down more easily than something that busted out 3 weeks in advance. So very important to watch, as well as the cousin stocks. And what that simply means is if you have 25 restaurant stocks and they're all in a bear market, and then one all of a sudden busts out into a bull market and starts rolling, and then number two starts showing up, and then number three, number four, number five, usually means the rest are going to follow to a certain extent. And you start paying attention to every stock in the group. Now, there are industries, sectors that are notorious where everything moves hand in hand. The oils, it's commodity. Price goes up. Just about everything goes up. So it's a little bit different than, let's say, the restaurants. I've seen plenty of times we've had strong ones with weak ones at the same time. And that's why you use the measuring stick of relative strength when looking at cousin stocks. And let me say, when a group is starting to show up in relative strength, you always want to pay attention to the first name or the second name, maybe the third name that busts out. You typically do not want to go for that
last one. The true strength will show up first. The big leaders will show up first. There's a simple way they show up. They'll be breaking above resistance levels and potentially showing up on the yearly new high list. So we watch relative strength as well as cousin stocks together. We've heard some analysts say, yeah, buy the worst stock in a group when it starts moving. We don't believe in that. We're not saying the worst stock won't move. We want the best. When you're picking sides on a basketball team, you're picking the worst or you're picking the best. When you're looking for the great strength in the market, are you looking for the best or are you looking to the ones pulling up on the stretch? So very important you put these two into your arsenal also. You can check out investors.com, marketsmith.com, and check out those charts. We do not get paid by them. We're just letting you know what we use. And you can look up the definitions of their relative strength and what they look like if you go to their site. Well, we're almost down from Mount Kilimanjaro. Hope we have helped you today. We're going to do more shows like this in an effort to educate. We thank you for being here. Until next time, you have a great evening, drive carefully, and when you get home, do like we do. Simple. Make sure you hug your children. Night-night, all.

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0: patriotic festivities, including military flyovers, live entertainment, fireworks, and a Freedom 250 celebration featuring remarks from President Trump. The nation's capital is serving as the centerpiece of America's 250th birthday celebration, with visitors traveling from across the country to mark the historic milestone. Willie Nelson, The White House.
1: Across much of the country, extreme heat is a concern this holiday. Philadelphia canceled its Salute to Independence Day parade, the Great American State Fair, and the National Mall, shutting down for a few hours, even as more than 200 people were waiting in line for the Ferris wheel. Correspondent Ed Donahue has the latest on wildfires threatening the West.
2: Red flag wildfire warnings are in effect in several states in the West. The Cottonwood Fire in Utah is the biggest. A state of emergency has been declared. Fireworks are being restricted. The National Weather Service issued a rare, particularly dangerous situation warning. UCLA geography professor Park Williams says the West got a good amount of rain to start the year, but
3: the tap just totally turned off. So low precipitation totals and really high temperatures have left our forests really abnormally parched.
2: Red flag warnings stretch from Idaho to southern Arizona and New Mexico. I'm Ed Donahue.
1: 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I'm Ron Taylor.
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13: Let's go talk to Orlando in San Bernardino. He wants to talk about an IRA.
14: Hi, so I have an account from my old job that I never rolled over. Mm-hmm. I do make over $100,000 a year, and okay. I recently got married. My wife makes around $30,000, so mm-hmm. I think it would be a good year to actually put it into my Roth IRA that I have with Vanguard, right?
13: Well, that's a broader tax question and what tax bracket you're in. And putting money into a Roth IRA or 401k doesn't matter. It matters less about what your tax rate is today and more about what it is compared to the future. If in the future you're going to have be in a lower tax bracket, then you want to wait, keep it in an IRA or a traditional 401k, and then you roll it into that Roth IRA later, do a Roth conversion. So what I would say is roll it into an IRA, simple as that. And remember, you don't have to do it all. You can say, okay, I'm going to roll it into an IRA, and then I'm going to convert $3,000 into a Roth. And then $3,000 will hit your adjusted gross income that year. Okay. So it's not an all or nothing.

0: in the
1: could do that.
0: proposition. Yeah, it's not I do it all or in one or do all in another. You do it all into an IRA and then you can piecemeal it over time into a Roth IRA. Do you know how much is in that old 401k?
1: A few thousand, it's not a whole lot.
0: Okay. So I would roll it into an IRA. I would talk to, do you have a CPA or a tax advisor?
1: No, not yet.
0: Okay. So I would have a plan for it. I wouldn't just do it just to do it. I would talk to probably a tax advisor if you have a financial advisor building a plan for you. That's what we do for clients to kind of figure out when that should go into the Roth. Typically, the best time to do it is between retirement and taking Social Security. That's the time where most people they've amassed a nest egg, and then they retire, they no longer working, they don't have much income, if at all, and they're in a very, very low tax bracket. And then they can start converting their tax deferred accounts like 401ks and IRAs to a Roth IRA slowly, right? A little bit over time, just to fill you up to that next tax bracket and then do more the following year. So remember, Roth conversions are not all or nothing. You can do it slowly over time, and that's usually the best strategy based on years that you're in a low tax bracket.
1: Oh, great advice. Thank you, Justin.
0: No problem.
2: Right, let's go to Roger. He's calling in from the Bay Area, who has a question about 401ks. How can I help you, Roger?
3: Hi, Luke. Thanks for taking my call. My question is regarding the Trump signing an executive order today to make it easier for the 401k plans to offer private equity investing. Wanted to know what's your take on that. And on the same lines, I was, in fact, thinking for long and looking to add a holding in the private equity space, and was looking at either Blackstone or Apollo Global Management. Any take on either of these two, and what would be a better choice? Because and what price should I get in? Because I feel currently they are overvalued.
2: Yeah, well, I'll talk about the first question, not to spend too much time, on all of these. But I think the more important part of your question was about the executive order for 401ks, which is supposed to give more exposure to alternative assets, make it so you can get more exposure to alternative assets within 401k plans. The reason why that wasn't the case before is, well, there's a lot of interesting liability between the employer and the employee when the employer offers certain funds, right? Employers can be sued for not offering funds that are, let's say, suitable for retirement purposes. And so because of that, there was a narrow definition of what could be within 401k plans. So this order enables retirement plans to include alternative assets such as private equity, real estate, cryptocurrencies, commodity infrastructure funds, and digital strategies alongside those traditional stock and bond funds. Now, it matters because it may offer potential for higher returns and diversification, though access to such investments will take time to materialize. This isn't a thing that happens overnight, right? ERISA, which is what governs essentially retirement plans, the Employee Retirement Income Security Act, is very specific in its mandate. And so changing what has historically been allowed is going to take some time. One other thing I want to mention, because I think it's important as well, I saw a study the other day about private equity returns versus public equity returns, I think over the past 15 years. And one of the reasons why private equity returns tend to seem so good is because smoothing, right? Private equity investments, private investments are not mark to market daily. What does mark to market mean? Well, the fair value assessment does not happen daily. That does happen with public investments. That's what trading does, right? You have a buyer, you have a seller, they meet at a price, that's a transaction, and that is a fair value for that asset at any given point in time. You don't get that with private equity. And so what you tend to see is when there are periods of volatility within public markets, it doesn't really bleed over into private markets. And so it makes returns look smoother and better from a risk-adjusted basis because you get the long-term return without necessarily the interim volatility because of the difficulty of finding out how to measure these things that are private investments. And so I think what I'm trying to get at here is just because you have access to certain things doesn't mean that adding new types of investments will diversify your portfolio. Yes, It is the case sometimes that correlations can differ from private and public markets, but you have to ask yourself why that is. Is it because the private assets have different risks, or is it because the returns of those private and public assets are measured differently? Hopefully that answers some of your questions. Certainly this is an important topic, and anybody who is looking to move away from some of those stocks and bonds traditionally in 401ks to what will now soon be available to them needs to do their due diligence and do their research. Thanks for the call.
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0: Let's keep things moving. 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
9: Hey, gentlemen. This is Craig from the mountains outside Seattle. I've called a few times before. Hopefully a simple question. I talk to a lot of my friends, ask me to talk to their kids after they get their first jobs and kind of introduce them to finance and investing. And so I always start with a compound interest calculator just to, you know, generate the discussion. But when it comes to frequency of compounding, for the life of me, I can't find anywhere definitive on Morningstar or anywhere else where for a Roth IRA, for basic investments, for index funds, where they specify the compounding schedule. Is it weekly, monthly, quarterly, annually? And I'm wondering how that's determined. You know, obviously, the more frequently it compounds, the better. But I can't see what determines that or where I would find that in a prospectus or anything else. So any information you could provide there that would make it easier to have that discussion and to be able to speak intelligently to it, I greatly appreciate it. Thanks again. Bye-bye.
0: No problem. Yeah, that's very simple. It depends on the rate of return you are specifying in that particular schedule, right? And is it annual return? Is it quarterly, monthly, daily? That's how often it's compounding, right? So if you have a 20% return and you start with $10,000, well, after 1 year, say 20% annual return, that means you have $10,000. Next year, at the end of that year, you're in 20%, you're at $12,000. Then the next year, if you're in another 20%, that's $14,400 because you're adding, you're compounding that money and so on and so forth. So it's about the return that you are getting and you're putting in there. Is it, once again, is annualized returns, quarterly, monthly, daily, et cetera. That's the frequency of the compounding. Thanks for the call.
2: All right, let's see if we can tackle another caller question from our YouTube comment section. It says, is it a good time to buy some stocks? Question says, I've been keeping an eye on what's going on in the markets lately, and it feels like we've got a few cross currents to watch. The latest CPI numbers show headline inflation cooling, which makes a Fed rate cut more likely, but core inflation is still hanging around, so the Fed might not get too dovish just yet. I guess my question is that since we see some sort of stability now compared to last 3 months, is it a good time to buy some stocks, or what industries would you suggest? Well, I wouldn't agree with the contention that inflation is cooling, right? When you look at a pure CPI number, you have a lot of lagged effects here. One big part of it is the 12-month look back into real estate, rentals, housing. And so as you move towards what was a historically expensive time and the housing market is starting to break a little bit, as the months in the past drop off and these cheaper months come in, it understandably, from a calculation perspective, eases that top end number. That's part of the divergence between when you actually get deep look-ins in a more granular way and you see certain areas where inflation is picking back up. And so I wouldn't agree with the idea that, well, now inflation is cooling, therefore the Fed rate path is certain. Now, the market seems to think in September it is certain, but beyond that, who really knows? As inflation is not fully gone, right? We do see it in producers' prices and all sorts of figures besides CPI. We're also now worried a little bit about a labor market. But here's what I would say. Is now a good time to buy stocks? If your investment horizon is long enough, you're not going to really think about if you entered that stock here or if you entered it 5% lower 20 years from now. And so if you're young, if you don't need the money, if you have a long time horizon, it's always a good time to buy stocks.
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11: This is Jay from Salt Lake City. I have a question. So the company I work for, they use Fidelity, you know, their 401k program, and a lot of people use their active management or whatever. And I know that they're fiduciaries, but they're also broker-dealers. And what I was kind of wondering is, in a sense, what your guys' thoughts are. I know, for example, you guys do research on companies' sectors, but I don't see them doing that. Could you either touch on what they do or maybe what questions to ask them? I would appreciate it. Thanks again, and have a great show. Well, you have a great show. Thank you. Bye-bye.
0: Well, thank you for the kind words. I am not privy to how Fidelity's active management does it, or I would imagine it's probably not just one, but they are trying to manage more 401ks. I know that they have been really fighting with some piece of software we use to manage our clients' 401ks, and about 40% of 401ks sit with Fidelity. And so they're trying to gatekeep and not allow us to manage those 401ks. I think a lot of it's because they're trying to do it themselves and charge for themselves. I don't know their process. Okay. I don't know the process of making the decisions. I wish I did. I can talk about the fiduciary responsibility though. As a broker, that's what they are, right? They're first and foremost a broker. They're holding on to the assets, placing, managing the trades, okay? And then there can be a layer where they're providing investment advice and they could be wearing that fiduciary hat. I don't know. Once again, I'm not saying they are or they aren't, but that's possible. It happens a lot at these big firms where you don't really know. Are they acting as a fiduciary or are they not? And that's the issue. For us, we are the fiduciary. We're not a broker. Our clients' accounts are almost exclusively set up at Schwab. And so Schwab's the broker. We place our trades through Schwab. We have our own process on the investment side, and we have to act in the best interest of our clients. So that is something that's the setup that we have. And I would encourage every advisor that you're using to have that setup. So there's not that conflict where, you know, they might try to sell you an annuity or something like that and collect a commission on the side while, you know, doing something else for some other assets. And that's the worry with a broker or an advisor, quote unquote, that can wear both hats. Once again, I'm not privy to your 401k setup and who is advising and on all of that. But those are kind of general thoughts on that whole ecosystem. And unfortunately, Fidelity, they're not very friendly when it comes to allowing you to pick your own advisor.
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20: Hi, InvestTalk. I was hoping you guys could answer a couple questions on valuing small cap stocks. Just in the past few years, I've kind of looked at some of the small cap stocks I've owned, and I've noticed that the small cap stocks with like a comparable smaller number of shares outstanding have performed better. And so I'm just curious if you set like a maximum number of shares outstanding when you're screening for them. Another thing is looking at their founding dates. So for example, a company founded 50 plus years ago and it's still a small cap stock. Does that mean probably never going to be like a mid or large cap stock and now have, you know, a lower chance for growth potential versus maybe a company founded in the past 20 years. I'm just trying to find new ways to look at these stocks outside of the normal metrics you guys talk about. I mean, those are just ones that I've kind of noticed in my own portfolio that I feel like maybe correlated with better growth potential. So I'm just curious what you guys think about those two things, and I'll let you know. Thanks. Bye.
0: These are all great questions. Yeah, small cap stocks are difficult because typically they have straightforward businesses. They don't have a diverse revenue stream where they have, you know, a lot of subsidiaries. A lot of large companies, they've grown through acquisition, right? They've bought a lot of different companies. They have little subsidiaries, and then they fold them into the bigger brand, etc. And they kind of grow inorganically. Some grow organically for sure, but a lot of them build over time and make smart strategic acquisitions. So a lot of small cap names, you know, they've kind of kept their businesses straightforward. I wouldn't say based on number of shares outstanding has really anything to do with it. It's always in relation to their cash flow and their earnings in my mind, because that's what matters the most. I would like to see share counts dropping over time as opposed to increasing. I'll agree with that. But it doesn't necessarily have to be a large amount or a small amount. Once again, it's always in relation to its earnings and cash flow and what its balance sheet looks like. And then when you go into how long a company has been around, I would tend to agree that the longer it's been around, if it's just still a small cap name, it doesn't really have the juice to get into the mid. That's what you're going for, right? You want a small cap. You want to buy it when it's a small cap and hope it grows into a mid cap and eventually maybe even to a larger mega cap. That's the dream. So if they're still stuck there over decades, well, yeah, maybe they just don't have the juice to get there. Now, that doesn't mean they can't ever get there. Usually, though, it takes new leadership, a new way of thinking. Sometimes it's also secular. They can have secular things against them or for them. For example, if you're making baby clothes right now, well, due to domestic birth rates, you know, the baby market's not that great. So that's a headwind currently, but that could shift as well. So understand those secular headwinds and tailwinds, and they could just be right in the sweet spot of a positive secular tailwind. I'm trying to think of some of the recent ones. There have been recent ones around AI and AI infrastructure where they're making pennies per share. Now they're making multiples of dollars per share just because of the AI infrastructure boom. So that can happen as well. So it's hard to pinpoint one particular thing that makes small caps different, but really I think it's about leadership and the mindset of growth and the ability to grow. Now, a lot of small caps that are super recent, IPOs, those might be names that probably are overvalued. They might, you know, IPO at, you know, 2, 3, 4 billion. They're a small cap, don't make any money, and they're just going to issue shares into oblivion. And there's many of those as well. So definitely they range in their quality and their investability. And hopefully those thoughts gave you a little perspective on how I think about investing in small caps.
2: All right, let's get to a question from the comment section of the InvestTalk YouTube channel. This one coming in from Rich P, and it's about a Fed rate cut. It says, the Fed has decided to cut interest rates. What does it mean for investors? What sectors benefit from a low interest rate environment in the backdrop of AI? Well, lower rates means generally easier money and higher valuations. Cuts reduce borrowing costs. They support earnings multiples. They ease a bunch of financing stress. They often spark equity upside as liquidity rises. Now, tech, as well as some other sectors, communication services, consumer discretionary, industrials, they tend to benefit as credit flows and demand starts to rebound. Lower capital costs may also fuel AI CapEx. Think about all the money that has been spent on building data centers, chip manufacturers, power infrastructure. It could boost semiconductors, cloud platforms. It could power utilities that are tied to AI buildouts. And as yield seekers live in a world with lower rates, well, then they start to turn to bonds, to dividend stocks, to REITs, to utilities. Some of those bigger, more established dividend-paying infrastructure names. And those are just some of the effects. But you have to keep in mind that the rate cut was expected. The market doesn't generally wait for something. It is and does a very good job of pricing things in very quickly. Generally, what you're going to see in asset price movements isn't going to be, okay, Fed cut today, things are great, market's up. It's going to be what happened today versus what we expected, and everybody expected a Fed rate cut. And so when you think about these things, as with corporate earnings, right, when a company reports earnings, yeah, you care about how much money they made last year, but what is the thing that most people are paying attention to? That's forward guidance. It's the same thing here. So when the Fed cuts rates, what the market really is interested in is their projection of the path moving forward and what they have to say about what that path might be.
19: KDOW.biz.
21: With SRN News, I'm John Scott. President Trump speaking at Mount Rushmore last night, calling the 4th of July holiday one of the most extraordinary days of the history of the world.
22: Tomorrow we mark 250 years of glorious independence and 250 years of majestic American freedom. Nothing like it.
21: Festivities marking the 250th anniversary of American independence are wrapping up across the United States. New York City's Times Square had a ball drop at midnight to kick off the July 4th holiday. Across much of the country, extreme heat a concern. Philadelphia canceled its Salute to Independence parade. The Great American State Fair on the National Mall in Washington shut down for a few hours in the early afternoon. 200 people were waiting in line for the Ferris wheel. This is SRNU.
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31: My question is about relative strength. I'm curious just how it's calculated and what length of time is typically used when they're calculating relative strength of a company versus the market, as well as what the near-term performance is typically, you know, if there's any statistics based on if a company has or 90 for relative strength, or if it's lower, do they typically underperform? Is there a sweet spot where you would find better near-term performance? Just curious, any information you guys have on that? And thank you again. Bye-bye.
0: This is a great question because we do use momentum as a screening tool when we invest in companies. And we typically throw out the bottom 20%, meaning the bottom 20 worst 20% of stocks over the past, we use 6 months. Everyone's different with the relative strength. Some use a year. We found 6 months to be better. A year to me is a bit too long. You could have companies, you know, being in a long downtrend and then starting a rally, and you're waiting months before they even get on your radar. So you want it to be not too long, but also not too short, right? A month is not enough. It needs to be over a reasonable length of time. So we like to use 6 months. Other software uses a year. You just have to look up kind of what they're using to calculate relative strength. So, for example, relative strength is 50. That means 50% of the stocks in the universe have done better over the certain time period. For like Investors Business Daily, they're using 12 months, where us at KPP, we're using 6 months. So 50 means 50% of the stocks are doing better, 50% of the stocks are doing worse. Now, you have your top, you know, those in the 90 percentile. And a lot of those are trending very nicely. And the trend typically is your friend, and they typically will continue to do better. But they also are ripe for major reversions to the mean, meaning they could be a 95, 98 relative strength today, but they could be just at the end of their rally and losing momentum and a lot of the positive aspects of what the market is thinking about their business is priced in. And that could turn. So a lot is dependent on the business catching up with the way the market is pricing that particular name. And that varies widely. And then you get into the middle, you know, kind of the between the 30 and 70th percentile means that they're not the worst, they're not the best, they're just doing okay. And there's not really much predictiveness. You know, there's many names that are going to be consolidating sideways for a long period of time and just kind of in the middle 40, 50, 60%, but being ready for a breakout. Those are more of, you don't want to get rid of them, but you don't want to buy them based on momentum either. You want to see other factors. So we like using relative strength. We like using momentum. It's basically what relative strength indicator is. But you have to use it as part, just like anything, part of the analysis. And when you're looking at the number, make sure you figure out what definition they are using.
1: My name is Jacob from Arizona. I'm a pretty young investor. And I just had a few questions for you guys. I do have a lot of money kind of sitting in the bank, which I do not like, as I know that money sitting in the bank doesn't really do anything for you, especially when you're young. So do you guys suggest playing it safer and allocating more of my portfolio towards ETFs and things, or should I kind of play it more risky? What are the best options that you guys would give a young investor here? I appreciate all the information you guys give out, and I look forward to the answer in the podcast. Thank you. Have a great day.
3: Well, Jacob, I'm glad you're thinking about the right things as a young investor. And so let's start with financial planning 101 here. When you have an income, what you want to do is first have your emergency fund. Beyond your emergency fund, you want to have your retirement savings, maybe big purchase savings. And each of those have different time horizons, meaning you have different risk tolerances and different liquidity needs. Your emergency fund is your lowest risk tolerance with your highest liquidity needs. It's for if you get laid off, if you become ill, if for any reason you need money now. And therefore, what shouldn't you put it in? Probably shouldn't put it in an emerging market ETF, right? Very risky. Though it's liquid, very risky. You probably shouldn't put it in a 10-year CD. Why? Very little risk, but not very liquid. Not liquid at all. And so that is a way to put context to this answer here. If this money is money you're saving for retirement, you are young. You are young, which means you have a long horizon, which means you can take on more risk because you can earn back the money if you lose some of it. Now, that doesn't mean you just throw it at, you know, any guy on the street corner that says, hey, I got an idea, Jacob, I really need some money. But what it means is you can put it in equities. And for somebody that's not paying attention 24/7 to markets and doesn't want to do the necessary research on individual companies, ETFs can be a great tool for that. There are no one-size-fits-all description of ETFs. They can be very risky. They can be very diversified. They can follow the Wilshire 5000. They can follow the Russell 3000. Or they can be leveraged single-stock ETFs. Now, we've talked all the time about why you probably shouldn't buy into the latter and hold that for a long period of time. But my point is, they provide you all of these options. And so you can choose what makes the most sense for not just your general risk tolerance level, but what the purpose of this money is. Thanks for the call.
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3: Jarek from Canada, way up north. You got a question about silver?
10: Hi, Luke. Thanks for taking my call. Yeah, I have some silver positions and silver miners, and I'm just watching the price action right now. So we hit the all-time highs on silver like 4 weeks ago, and some of that, my understanding is that the LBMA was like experiencing some shortages, and there was some bullion like flown over from the COMEX. Now, considering that silver has been reclassified as a critical mineral and the price action is running up now, how do you foresee any future shortages should they arise? And how would the flow of bullion be impacted by this reclassification? And can this reclassification explain this recent price action?
3: Yeah, that's a good question. For quite some time, the ratio of gold to silver and how those tend to interact with each other has lagged a bit, as you've seen gold just launch over the past 18 months. And for various reasons, various macro reasons, silver has started to move. And there was some recent price action that kind of justified the closing of that ratio. Now, you mentioned something that I think is key here. And that's something that we actually talked about on this show. I think I talked about it maybe last week. And that's that reclassification of silver into that critical mineral category. And this administration has made a big focus on these critical minerals and declaring that these are various commodities that are critical to national security. What is that going to do? Well, not only does that unlock certain tariff abilities, right, which could move the price of silver up if we are stopping the importation or increasing the cost of the importation of these minerals from miners that are international. But it's not really that clear, right? Because it can muddy the waters a little bit. There's the other side of the equation as well. If it is on the critical mineral list, it could unlock all sorts of funding and debt financing for companies within the United States. And so it's kind of difficult to say exactly how things will go. I think in the short term, it certainly can lead to this price action that we are seeing, and that could continue. In the long term, though, because of those competing supply and demand dynamics, very difficult to say. Now, silver is, like gold, a precious metal, though, you know, not as used for inflation hedges and some of the other reasons people purchase gold. It is going to be a lot more tied to the industrial cycle because it is an industrial metal. And so if in the short term you see this price action, when industrial demand globally starts to recover, you could see further upward movement as well, which is why I think that silver, even now, is still a good thing to include in your portfolio. Thanks for the call.
7: You've got two for the price of one. Justin Klein and Luke Guerrero are here, and they're taking your finance and investment questions now. 888-99-CHART.
11: Hi, Duncan from New York. Thank you for all that you do. I got a quick question, not about a stock ticker, but just as you noticed, the stock market is actually starting to go a little south. And I guess it was about time for the bubble to slowly deflate. With that being said, I still do dollar cost averaging, but I actually have been building a little brokerage account that had S-Gov, a little bit of gold, and just like a one-month treasury. Let's say that the stock market actually does have like bottoms out. Do you think it's smart for me to start taking some equity from that brokerage account to then deploying it into the equities I have for single stocks? Just wanted to know your 2 cents. Obviously, when you see red, some people get scared. I actually get excited. So I just want to make sure that I take advantage of these downturns. Thank you very much and have a good day. Bye.
0: Yeah, I think you should probably say it better. You're taking that capital. You're talking about other account with ESCA, which is effectively cash. It's effectively a money market account, some gold, and I think 1 month treasuries. Now, I probably wouldn't sell the gold, but I think the S-Gov and the 1 month treasuries, that is capital that you can use to dip into the market and buy names or ETFs that you've been eyeing on market weakness. I think that's a good idea. I think the market is going through a process of working off a lot of the excess from this rally and overvaluation, obviously AI hype. And there will be names that have stickiness and good long-term businesses. Others, like I said, will crash and burn. But this is the time where you do your research. You create your buy list, create your watch list, so that on those down days, you can slowly trickle some of that safe capital. That's what it is. It's not equity. It's capital in that other account that's in S-Gov, that's in treasuries, that over the long term, those will underperform equities. And so you want to be ready when, there's blood in the streets potentially, or at least just a, 8-10% pullback in markets, which is normal, which is healthy. And that's probably what we're, in store for over the next, couple months or three. And that is the time to be reallocating some of that cash or cash-like investments. Thanks for the call.
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13: Hi, I've heard past callers ask about questions about puts or leaks, and I sort of understand what a lot of those terms mean when you're talking about different types of trades. But I don't have a full understanding of it, and I do want to learn. I've tried looking up some information about that online, but a lot of it is very technical or information that seems to be geared towards people who already know what that all means, or YouTubers who are maybe selling different types of courses, which if you have a pay option that you would recommend, I would do that. I don't mind buying a course that is informational and helpful. It's hard to find when it's legit, though. I was wondering if you might have any resources that you would share to people who are trying to learn and understand this better, trying to get a full understanding of the terminology, the different types of trades, how to apply them, what to look for that would tell them when to apply different things. I would appreciate that very much. Thank you.
3: That is a very big and very important question that I don't think we have the time to dive into fully on this format. Now, it is true, there are a lot of paid classes on these types of things. And you at the top mentioned options, puts, leaps, all of these things that are a bit more complex in terms of their strategy than when you talk about just building a typical equity bond portfolio. And I could direct you towards any one of these paid services that can give you a lesson, right? That can help you learn about the basics before you move on towards another layer of complexity. Because a lot of the times, the conversation is complex because the assumption is that if you're looking at these types of strategies, you have a foundational knowledge. But here's what I will say, and this is plugging InvestTalk a little bit. We have started on our YouTube to pick back up our series, the InvestTalk Classroom series. And what it achieves to do, what it aims to do, is help to teach you about concepts that may be complex in a very simple way. 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And like all of our other episodes, it'll be available for free. So just head over to our InvestTalk YouTube channel. That is InvestTalk with two T's. Look for the InvestTalk Classroom series, and we'll have that episode out to you as soon as we can. Thanks for the call.
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0: Jarek from Canada, once again, wants to talk about fundamental analysis.
10: Hi, Justin. Thanks for taking my call.
0: Of course.
10: I called last Thursday about ETF Volt, and you said that some of the holdings were good and some were bad. Mm-hmm. So my question is how do you pick apart the good and the bad when you're doing that? And what's your order of operations for doing fundamental analysis if I'm trying to dig into some of these holdings?
0: Sure. It's a great question, especially in an ETF that's kind of faddish like this, where there are they're all doing well because they have a lot of tailwinds from what's happening in the broader markets or broader economy. So right now things are going well, but I look more about, okay, what's the long-term profitability of this business? What happens if, you know, there's a natural slowing of demand for AI data infrastructure? Was their business going to go back to losing money like it had been, you know, years in the past? That's a big question. Then I also want to look at its balance sheet. Does it have a solid balance sheet, or does it have a ton of debt that needs to work through? That's a big question for me. And then obviously the trajectory of its earnings estimates from their analysts? Are they accelerating? Are they decelerating? What is next year and going forward look like? So those are some of the things that I'm looking at. But there's also a lot of kind of sub considerations as well. So what part of the supply chain are they in? Is it something that is vital to the overall build out, meaning no matter what type of chips are in there, if it's still running, if that data center is still running, then there's going to be services, there's going to be maintenance that allows them to still make profits, right? So that's why I kind of like the names that are closer to the electrical power demand, because you could switch out NVIDIA chips or AMD chips or whatever, and that might ebb and flow, right? But what it looks like is the demand for these type of data centers is going to continue, at least operating, upgrading, maintaining, etc. And those are the type of businesses that we're looking at, okay? What is going to be part of this supply chain over the long term, no matter what technology is in fad, right? Because AI is not going anywhere, but it will evolve. There'll be new leaders, depending on the technology and et cetera. But what is clear and obvious is that the infrastructure to run these systems is going to be pretty consistent. That's why generally I like the idea of this ETF, VOLT, but you know, there's going to be some good with some bad, and you really have to parse all those things and more. You know, this is, it's not just it's hard to summarize it in, you know, just a couple of minutes, but those are kind of the main points that I would hit when looking at the individual names.
10: Okay, great. Thank you for your time. Always appreciate it.
0: No problem. Thanks for the call.
19: Hello, my question is about a 457 retirement plan. It's not something that I've heard many people talk about. I know it might not be offered to everybody's employer. But it's my understanding that is an account that you can withdraw from when you retire, even if you're not at the retirement age of 59 and a half. And it's taxed just like a 401k. I haven't heard much about it, but I just didn't know if you guys could extend on that and give any insight about the account. So thank you very much. I'll be listening on the podcast.
3: 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Like 401ks, there are contribution limits. There are special catch-up rules. In the last 3 years before normal retirement age, you can contribute up to double the annual amount if you under-contributed in past years. There are the ability to roll them over into IRAs, 401ks, or other 457 plans. There are RMDs, which start at 73. And their investment options offer mirror 401ks with mutual funds, target date funds, and the like. One way they are different, though, especially the governmental ones, is that they have a unique feature compared to those 401ks or those 403bs. There is no 10% early withdrawal penalty if you leave your employer, even if you are younger than 59 and a half. You can start withdrawing as soon as you separate from service, if you quit, if you retire, if you're laid off, but these regular income taxes will still apply. Now, if it's a non-governmental 457B, well, withdrawals are typically more restricted and may depend on your employer's specific rules. So, if you're a government employee, it is likely that you do have this benefit here. And I think when you have access to these types of accounts, having that tax diversity can be incredibly beneficial.
21: InvestTalk is a trademark of KPP Financial. Because of the nature of the interactive dialogue inherent in the format of this program, it's important for the listener to understand that not all comments made will apply to them. Specifically, nothing said shall be taken to be investment advice, or shall statements on this program be considered an offer to buy or sell security. Because such advice is rendered solely on an individual basis, and at times will require that the investor review a prospectus before investing. InvestTalk is a copyrighted program of Klein, Pavlis, and Peasley Financial, a registered investment advisor firm, which retains all rights.
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0: country is facing an unprecedented threat.
1: And what we've seen in recent months is many Mamdanis have popped up all around the country running for Congress. For a while, Tony, everybody just kind of waved that off and said, oh, that was a New York City anomaly. No, sir. It's everywhere. And we've got to confront it. We've got to take it very seriously. And we have to vanquish that, because the ideas and proposals that these candidates would bring to Congress is frightening stuff.
0: He urges Republicans to defend America and capitalism and to turn out in big numbers during the midterms this November. Speaker Johnson's full interview will be heard when This Week on Capitol Hill is broadcast later today at 10 a.m. Eastern Time on the Salem News Channel. News and analysis at townhall.com.
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0: A settlement is reached in an egg price-fixing case.
3: The U.S. Justice Department has reached a settlement with three egg producers who were accused of colluding for some 23 years to raise prices. That includes last year when eggs reached a record high of $6.23 per dozen. In the agreement, Calmaine Foods, Versova, and Hickman's Egg Ranch will pay $3.3 million to be distributed to states, donate 53 million eggs to food banks and nonprofits, adopt antitrust compliance programs, and not communicate with competitors on prices and bidding strategies. None of the companies admit to manipulating the market. I'm Donna Water.
0: A California farmer has been giving away free nectarines this week amid a legal dispute with a food market and distributing company claiming exclusive rights over the variety of white nectarine he grows. Cesar Mora has been able to sell his nectarine crop for the second year in a row due to the lawsuit. More news and analysis at townhall.com. The rush is on across Venezuela's north coast to identify loved ones before it's too late.
4: At least nearly 2,300 people died in the deadly earthquakes last week. The country is overwhelmed with bodies that officials are struggling to collect, identify, and preserve. Many fear mass graves are coming as they search for the bodies of loved ones who died in the earthquakes. Those tremors struck the South American nation on June 24th.
0: Correspondent Andrew Stewart. Interpol has identified a 39-year-old Ukrainian woman as the main suspect in a Monaco bombing that reportedly targeted a Ukrainian tycoon linked to Russia. Anastasia Bereskovza remains at large with a red notice issued to her arrest. The bombing Monday injured three people, including a woman and a child. Media reports suggesting Ukrainian construction tycoon Vadim Yamelov was among the wounded. More on these stories at townhall.com. I'm Ron Taylor.
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8: This Independence Day, we celebrate freedom in the traditional sense, political independence, self-governance, and the idea that individuals can chart their own future. But there's another form of independence, and you know where I'm going out with this, that matters just as much as financial independence. Interestingly, some of the clearest guidance on money, debt, discipline, and long-term thinking didn't come from Wall Street. It came from the founding fathers. If you strip away things like wigs and quills and 18th century language, what they were really talking about still applies today. Spend less than you can earn. Invest patiently. Track your money. Avoid debt traps. And think long-term, even when life tempts you otherwise. For a holiday built around independence, it's worth asking a simple question. Are we financially independent or just financially busy? Benjamin Franklin, the original financial planner in my book, he's still probably the most quoted financial thinker in American history, and for good reason. He didn't just talk about money, he understood behavior. He famously wrote, "A penny saved is a penny earned." Simple but powerful, especially in a world where small leaks, subscriptions, lifestyle creep, convenient spending can quietly erode long-term wealth. Franklin was one of the most influential founding fathers in diplomacy and science. He helped negotiate the Treaty of Paris in 1783, which formally ended the Revolutionary War and secured American independence. But he went further on money. He understood compounding long before modern finance gave it a name. He said, quote, "Money is a prolific generating nature. The more there is, the more it produces." That's compounding in plain English. Most people understand compounding intellectually, but very few actually behave in a way that lets it work. They interrupt it. They trade in and out. They spend early gains instead of letting time do the heavy lifting. He also delivered the most famous financial truth. Quote, "In this world, nothing can be said to be certain except death and taxes." No one has ever disproved him on that one. Let's talk John Adams. Financial literacy is a national security. He had a blunt view of money and its role in society. His quote was, "All the perplexities, confusion, and distress in America arise not from what want of honor or virtue, so much as from ignorance of the nature of coin, credit, and circulation." He just wasn't a theorist. He was America's second president. He played a key diplomatic role in securing independence by negotiating peace with Britain during the Revolution. In modern terms, Adams was saying something simple but important, that financial literacy is expensive at both the personal and national level. Credit cycles, interest rates, inflation, and debt levels, they shape everything from housing affordability to retirement security. On a household level, the same principles apply. Confusion around credit cards, mortgages, taxes, and investing is often what leads to financial stress, not lack of income alone. Thomas Jefferson, he had a very simple rule. Never spend your money before you've earned it. Debt is a slow leak that becomes a flood. Jefferson was the principal author of the Declaration of Independence in 1776, the document that formally laid the philosophical foundation for American liberty. Financially, he struggled personally. Despite his intellectual brilliance, he carried significant debt throughout most of his life and died still owing money. That contrast matters. It shows how even the most forward-thinking minds can struggle with financial discipline. He also warned, living beyond your means eventually forces painful correction, often at the worst possible time. Debt doesn't feel dangerous when you take it on. It feels dangerous when you try to unwind it. I'm still shocked by how many people are spending over $1,000 a month on a new car and just swimming in that debt, not even paying it off before they have to turn it back in. Alexander Hamilton. He's one of the most relevant founding fathers for modern finance because he thought in systems. Structure beats emotion. He served as the first U.S. Secretary of the Treasury and created the foundation of the American financial system, including the National Bank and federal credit structure. In Federalist Papers, he wrote about taxes and consumption in a way that still resonates. Taxes on consumption naturally limit themselves because people adjust their behavior. In other words, people respond to incentives. That's still the foundation of modern economics. Hamilton understood investors often forget. Emotional decision-making destroys wealth more reliably than bad markets do. He built systems because he knew individuals are inconsistent, but systems can enforce discipline. I'm disciplined. I'm not very emotional on the upside or downside. I like connecting with people, but in the end, I'm a loner, and I like discipline, and I don't get greedy or fearful. George Washington wasn't just the first president of the United States from 1789 to 1797. He was also a meticulous landowner and businessman who managed one of the largest estates in America. What gets measured, get managed. He recorded everything from troop supplies to household expenses with obsessive precision. He understood something every financial planner still teaches today. You can't manage what you don't measure. Most financial problems don't come from complex investing mistakes. They come from simple lack of visibility, not knowing where money is going, or underestimating how small expenses compound over time. Abigail Adams, wife of John Adams, one of the most influential founding era voices, was an early advocate for women's education at a time when it was not widely supported. She sent letters to her husband that later got published, and every one of them's worth a read. She believed financial education never stops. She urged her husband to remember the ladies during the founding of the nation. Her financial parallel is just as relevant. Learning is not attained by chance. It must be sought for with ardor and with diligence. Financial education is not a one-time event. It is ongoing. Market changes, tax laws change, retirement rules, they evolve. The households that succeed long-term are not the ones who figured it out once, but the ones who keep learning. John Hancock said that wealth can disappear faster than it was built. Now, he's famous for that bold signature on the Declaration of Independence, but he was also one of the wealthiest merchants in colonial America. He inherited a major trading business and became one of the richest men in the colonies. He even acknowledged how quickly wealth can move. Money, some way or the other, goes very fast, was his quote. That lesson still holds. Wealth preservation requires as much discipline as wealth building did. Without structure, even large fortunes can erode faster than expected, especially in retirement when income stops and spending continues. Abraham Lincoln. He wasn't a founder, but he deserves a place in this conversation as the 16th president of the United States, who preserved the Union during the Civil War. He believed that responsibility can't be deferred forever. He also understood something deeply financial. He cannot escape the responsibility of tomorrow by evading it today. That applies directly to debt, savings, insurance, and retirement planning. Every financial decision is a timing decision. You either address it now, under your own terms, or later, under pressure. Avoidance doesn't remove responsibility. It increases the cost of dealing with it. To bring it back to financial independence, the founding fathers weren't writing about ETFs or retirement accounts, tax brackets. They weren't talking about the next big investment like AI or robotics. But they were writing about behavior. And behavior is what determines financial outcomes more than anything else. Spend less than you earn. Avoid unnecessary debt. Let compounding work over time. Track where your money goes. Keep learning. Build systems that remove emotion from decisions. And don't postpone responsibility indefinitely. That's really what financial independence comes down to. Not just having money, but having control over it. On the 4th of July, we celebrate independence from external control. Financial independence is the same idea applied personally. The ability to make choices based on freedom, not necessity. And if the founding fathers were sitting down with investors today, they probably wouldn't talk about stock picks or market forecast. No matter how much the world changes, there's good financial lessons, even if they're 250 years old. If you ever want to come to a live event, you can always sign up for an event at robblackshow.com. That's robblackshow.com. I've got a good show planned for you. Stay tuned.
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8: 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Restaurants, retail, healthcare, entertainment, streaming subscriptions, ride-sharing, hotels, professional services, all of those somehow are tied towards a transaction. And that transaction usually goes through Visa or MasterCard. Nearly every dollar that moves electronically has potential to generate revenue somewhere along Visa's network. Unlike a retailer, Visa doesn't have to guess which products consumers are going to buy. Unlike an airline, it doesn't have to worry about fuel prices. Unlike an automaker, it doesn't have to build factories. Unlike a bank, it usually isn't taking credit risk if borrowers fail to repay their balances. Instead, Visa earns money by facilitating commerce. The more commerce the world creates, the larger Visa's opportunity becomes. When you use a Visa card to buy a cup of coffee, you are the cardholder. There's the merchant. There's the merchant's bank. There is your bank, and then there's Visa's payment network. So they get on it in several pieces because multiple parties are involved. Visa acts as the trusted intermediary that authorizes routes and settles the transaction, often in just seconds. Think of Visa as the operating system of global commerce. It doesn't own the merchandise, lend the money, or take possession of the goods. It simply makes sure the payment gets from point A to point B quickly, securely, and reliably. Every day, Visa processes hundreds of millions of transactions all around the world. Because Visa earns a small fee on an enormous number of transactions, it benefits from one of the most scalable business models. And Visa's revenue is diversified across several sources, reducing its dependence on one single market or product. They have a service revenue. Banks that issue Visa cards pay fees based on the volume of purchases made by their customers. As consumers spend more, Visa earns more. They make money on data processing revenue. Every transaction has to be authorized, routed, cleared, and settled. Visa's network performs these functions with remarkable speed and security. Each swipe, tap, insert, or online payment generates processing revenue. Then there's the cross-border revenue. That's the hidden profit engine. This is where Visa becomes interesting. When someone from California vacations in Italy and pays for dinner with a Visa card, that transaction is considered cross-border. The same is true when someone from Japan shops in New York or a tourist from Brazil books a hotel in Paris. Cross-border transactions involve currency conversion, additional fraud monitoring, regulatory compliance, and more complex processing. Because the service provides greater value, Visa generally earns significantly higher fees on international transactions than on domestic purchases. For investors, this is one of the company's most attractive businesses. Every vacation can benefit Visa. Think about everything that happens during a typical international vacation. You purchase airline tickets, you reserve hotel rooms, you rent a car, you pay for restaurants, you visit museums, you buy souvenirs, you take taxis or ride-sharing services, purchase travel insurance. You get the idea. Every one of those purchases represents a potential Visa transaction. One vacation can generate dozens or even hundreds of individual payments. Multiply that by hundreds of millions of travelers each year, and the opportunity becomes enormous. That's why you see so many commercials tied towards credit cards and tourism. Global tourism has grown dramatically over the past several decades, interrupted only briefly by the extraordinary events of COVID-19. As travel recovered, so did one of Visa's fastest growing and most profitable revenue streams. Many investors focus on airline earnings or hotel occupancy rates. Visa investors often watch those numbers for a different reason. Strong travel demand usually means higher international transaction volume, more foreign currency conversions, increased spending on hotels and restaurants, more luxury purchases abroad, higher cross-border fees. In other words, every record-breaking summer travel season can create a meaningful tailwind for Visa's earnings. The shift from cash is still in its early innings. It might surprise some investors to learn that cash still accounts for a significant share of consumer spending in many parts of the world. In developing economies, cash remains common for everyday purchases. Even in developed countries, many small businesses continue to accept cash for convenience or avoid processing fees. But the trend is unmistakable. Consumers increasingly prefer contactless payments, mobile wallets, online shopping, subscription services, and digital banking. 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Every transaction that moves from cash to digital represents another opportunity for Visa to participate. Contactless payments changed consumer behavior. One of the most important payment innovations of the past decade was contactless technology. Instead of inserting a card or handing it to a cashier, consumers simply tap their card or their smartphone. Transaction takes seconds. This seemingly simple improvement has produced meaningful benefits: faster checkout lines, greater convenience, reduced wear on payment cards, improved security through tokenization, and increased use for small everyday purchases. 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The power of that small fee at massive scale, imagine collecting just a tiny toll every time someone drove across a bridge. If only a few cars crossed each day, your business wouldn't be very valuable, but if billions of vehicles crossed every year, those tiny tolls create extraordinary wealth. That's the Visa model. Individual transaction fees may appear insignificant, yet when multiplied across trillions of dollars in annual payment volume, they produce one of the world's most profitable businesses. Scale transforms tiny economies into enormous shareholder value. Visa's business model has already benefited from the rise of digital commerce, online shopping, and international travel. The next decade could be transformative. Artificial intelligence is changing fraud detection. Digital wallets are changing how consumers pay. Stable coins and blockchain technologies are forcing payment companies to evolve. Business-to-business payments remain largely untapped. And billions of cash transactions around the world have yet to become digital. I think the story is far from over, and financial transactions are here to stay. I'm Rob Black.
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20: 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California-based In-N-Out's domestic sales grew by around 10% last year, second only to Shake Shack among U.S. burger chains. Culver's and Whataburger now rank as fifth and sixth largest U.S. burger chains by sales. Despite duking it out against industry heavyweights with thousands more locations and huge marketing budgets, regional chain executives said that higher quality and a more loyal clientele have kept traffic robust without heavy discounting. Even though survey data shows that brands like Culver's and Whataburger don't receive top grades for price or speed, customers give them some of the highest rankings for quality, food, and overall satisfaction among burger players. That's your Fox Business Report. I'm Hillary Barsky, invested in you.
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8: 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I like thinking in terms of multiples of your annual income. 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If you're ahead, congratulations. If you're behind, don't panic. The best time to plant a tree was 20 years ago. 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I should say he, she. You want to build a taxable investment account. You want to maintain adequate insurance. You want to continue avoiding high interest debt. Your saving goal at this age is between 2 to 3 times your annual income by the age of 35, and that's invested. Lifestyle inflation is one of the biggest threats to long-term wealth. Every raise shouldn't become a spending increase. Some of it should become future freedom. By age 45, you're hitting peak earnings years. They're beginning. This decade often determines retirement success. Your income is likely near career highs. Your children may soon become more financially independent. Now is the time to accelerate. You want to maximize your retirement plans, increase taxable investments, pay down remaining high interest debt, review estate planning documents, consider college funding separately from retirement. A good place to do college funding is savingforcollege.com is a website that has a lot of great information. So by age 45, you should have 5 to 7 times your annual salary. One mistake I see repeatedly is parents sacrificing retirement to pay for college. There are loans for education. There are no loans for retirement. By age 55, you want to start protecting what you've built. Accumulating wealth is only half the job. Protecting it becomes equally important. This is often when people begin thinking seriously about retirement, but many wait too long. Your financial goals at age 55 should stress test your retirement plan. If you need a stress test, come to one of my Pints and Portfolios or just drop me an email, rob@robblack.com, and we'll run a Monte Carlo scenario test on your assets, on your age, on your liabilities, and we'll tell you if you're projected to retire or not and how much you'll die with or when your money will run out. It's a pretty cool thing. So let's go over those goals again at age 55. You want to stress test your retirement plan. You want to reduce unnecessary debt. You want to evaluate long-term care planning. You want to increase cash reserves. You want to update your wills and trusts. And you want to review your insurance coverage. This is exactly what I'm doing right now, is updating my wills and trusts. I'm increasing my cash reserves. I'm setting up my portfolio to pay me more income in retirement because I'm in my 50s. Your saving goal for 55 should be 8 to 10 times your annual income. You should now have a fairly clear picture of retirement, not just financially, but personally. What will you actually do? Where will you live? How much will healthcare cost? And what happens if one spouse requires long-term care? These questions deserve answers before retirement, not during it. At age 65, I kind of reckon this should be your financial independence. Retirement isn't about stopping work. It's about having the freedom to choose. Some people continue working because they love it. Others retire completely. Both are successful if the decision is voluntary. My eldest brother, he worked overseas as a oil database programmer. And when he came back to the United States in his early 50s, he found age discrimination kind of hit his industry. It's a real thing. Please consider working as long as you can, because sometimes age or your own health will stop you from doing it. When you're 65, your financial goals should be creating a reliable retirement income strategy that should be in place by now. I want you to wait on taking Social Security until you have 20 times your income. Then you can take it at 62 if you want, but I'd prefer you wait and take it to 70 if you can, if your health permits. You get more, and it's a pretty nice increase from age 68, 67 on. You want to develop a tax-efficient withdrawal plan? Working with a financial planner, they do all of that for me. They do all that for you. They look at your Social Security and how it's going to work with your income. They look at your healthcare costs. They help project other issues that might be important to you that you need help mathematically with. I've never wanted to withdraw 4% a year. That just sounds like a nightmare to me. So working with Medicare and healthcare benefits, that's something a financial planner does. Also at age 65, you want to rebalance investments for retirement spending. Your savings goal should ideally be 10 to 20 times your final annual salary, because you're 65 now, you should be retired from work. Depending on your spending goals and expected longevity, I prefer 20 times, but 10 times is, you can win me over on that. But maybe we say 15 times is the minimum. If you earn $150,000, that means you need at least $2.25 million invested, not including Social Security or home equity. That provides considerably more flexibility than many of the average retirement studies suggest. Remember that retirement today can easily last 30 to 40 years. You're not simply financing retirement, you're financing a whole nother lifetime, because you work from age 20 to 60 and you might live from age 60 to 100. So somewhere between 65 and 70, I really want you to focus on your legacy. Maybe earlier, but definitely 65 to 70. By now, retirement planning becomes less about accumulation and more about stewardship. That's something that a lot of people don't like thinking about. Your investment should continue working, but you're asking different questions. Who benefits? How do I minimize taxes? How do I simplify my financial life? By the 65 to 75 range, you need to update estate documents one last time. You want to review all your beneficiary designations. Consider charitable giving. You want to discuss inheritance plans with family. That's something my father did not do, and it's something I regret he did not do. You want to simplify investment accounts where appropriate. Your legacy isn't simply what you leave. It's how you prepare your family for life without you. One thoughtful conversation today can save your children months or years of confusion later. I have sent myself emails that I want to be given to my children when I pass. No matter your age, principles never change. Regardless of whether you're 25 or 75, financial freedom still follows remarkably simple rules. 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Invest consistently. Avoid unnecessary debt. 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Let time and compounding do the heavy lifting, especially when you're in your early 20s. The formula is not complicated. The discipline is. Financial freedom is about choices. People often assume financial freedom means owning a yacht or flying private. I totally disagree. Financial freedom means choices, the ability to retire when you're ready, the ability to help children or grandchildren, the ability to travel, the ability to change careers, the ability to say no to work that no longer brings you joy. Money isn't freedom in any way, shape, or form. Money simply buys options, and options are what make retirement fulfilling. Whether you're 25 or 65, every financial decision you make today either buys more freedom tomorrow or some of it on the way. The good news is that tomorrow starts with the very next decision. The truth is there's no universal retirement number. Retirement isn't a math problem with one correct answer. It's a lifestyle decision that depends on dozens of variables. Ask yourself, where do you plan to retire? Will your home be paid off? How much will you receive from Social Security? Will you have a pension? Do you plan to travel extensively? Will you help children or grandchildren financially? 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What if one spouse needs years of long-term care? How much do you want to leave your heirs or your favorite charities? If you ever want to talk about this, we can certainly do that. 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
1: With SRN News, I'm Ron Taylor. It is now July 4th, and America is 250 years old. President Trump, speaking at Mount Rushmore last night, commented on the strength of the United States.
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1: Festivities marking the 250th anniversary of American independence are ramping up across the country. New York City's Times Square had a ball drop at midnight to kick off the 4th of July. Across much of the country, extreme heat, however, is a concern this holiday. Philadelphia canceled its Salute to Independence parade. The Great American State Fair on the National Mall shut down a few hours in the early afternoon Friday as more than 200 people were waiting for the Ferris wheel in line. This is SRN News.
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23: 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As you celebrate this 4th of July weekend, I hope you get time to slow down and relax. Enjoy the day with friends, family, loved ones in your world. As you do, Remember that even these things are the fruits of freedom, the benefits of a stable government, civilizational order. For 250 years, a quarter of a millennium now, our nation has benefited from these gifts. Yes, there's plenty to be concerned about as we look at the health of our nation in recent days. We are, and this is not hyperbole, more polarized than the upheavals I lived through in the late 60s and early 1970s. We have a lot of work to do. And yet, and I really believe this, we have a lot to be thankful for. America is still, as my old friend Bill Bennett has said, the last best hope. On behalf of Salem Media, have a great 4th of July. I'm Hugh Hewitt.
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8: One of the reasons I like Apple as an investment is because they sell a $1,200 phone. They don't sell a $200 phone. On occasion, they'll sell a $600 phone. That $600 phone is meant to get market share away from Samsung and put it in Apple's ecosystem, which has big fat profit margins in their Apple store and their services business. America loves spending money. The affluent do. They do it in good economies and bad economies. As an investor, you should take notice. That explains the $2,500 concert ticket, a $12,000 African safari, a $250 dinner. Everyone's not doing great. It's the high-income households that are driving a disproportionate share of the economic growth. That economic growth turns into revenue and earnings for companies, which turns into stock prices. I don't think investing is about making moral judgments about inequality. It's about recognizing where profits are likely to accrue. So I know I sound like a bit of a jerk in this segment. I've noticed that some arenas in sports and in concerts are devoting nearly a third of their business to premium seats and services. The concert industry is increasingly, it lives and dies by super fans and higher income consumers, thus widening the gap between the biggest artists and everyone else. Bernstein made an assessment about concerns as they continue over the so-called K-shaped economy in which the wealthiest consumers partake in an unapologetic luxury, driving prices for some goods higher while others struggle more acutely with higher costs of living. It's a big divergence. The wealthiest income brackets outspend the lowest by about 4 times overall, but by about 12 times on entertainment. Similarly, the gap is widening between shows with the biggest audiences and the smaller ones, with top 1% of shows accounting for around a third of the total U.S. live gross sales last year, up from a quarter in 2019. So the top 1% of the shows pulling in about a third of the gross. That's a K-shaped consumer economy. VIP packages are a real thing. I went to see the comedian Eliza last year, and part of my ticket, I wanted to be in the first 10 rows, and because of that, I was in the VIP, so I got to go on stage and take a picture with her. Premium tiers sell out and premium prices rise high. Premium prices rise ultimately because high quality engagement demand is concentrating in a scarce set of premium acts. Against that backdrop, companies like Ticketmaster, their parent company Live Nation, at an all-time high, ticker symbol LYV. More amenities for fans who are willing to pay up. Some of these arenas have shifted their focus from general admission, now devoting nearly a third of that money, of that business, to premium seats and services. In May, Spotify launched a new service called Reserved, which allows some dedicated fans who subscribe to Spotify Premium to buy tickets before a general sale. I'm in on that. With my credit card, I've punched in the names of all the artists that I want to see and all the comedians, and it tells me when there's a presale. Interesting. It's a structural shift rather than a cyclical one. As AI commoditizes the low end, the scarcity of premium live only sharpens. Popular artists with fewer ways to stand out through elaborate live productions face a bigger threat from artificial intelligence, which can be used to make music, although not every listener enjoys what they hear. Some of the other areas that are making that shift as businesses towards premiumization. That's a tough word to say, premiumization. I'll give you some examples. Delta Airlines is the poster child. They're selling more first class, less coach. Oftentimes I say I don't own it, but if there was an airline I'd own, it's them. For decades, airlines competed on price. Today, Delta is competing on experience. New aircraft devote significantly more space to premium cabins. Premium revenue is on track to surpass main cabin revenue for Delta. Delta executives have repeatedly said affluent travelers remain resilient, even when the broader consumer weakens. So why fill 180 economy seats when you can sell fewer higher margin premium seats? Another area where we're seeing the premiumization, the business is really focusing on the high-end consumer, are hotels. 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I'll bring a couple CFPs and we can chat about what you're doing right, what you're doing wrong, any questions you have. 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
3: News this hour from Town Hall. I'm Ron Taylor. America is now 250 years old as we embark on July 4th. President Trump, speaking about Rushmore last night, commented on the strength of the United States.
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0: Once again, it's time for Yesteryear. A look back at your favorite dramas, westerns, comedies, and musical variety shows from the golden age of radio. Here's your host for Yesteryear, Craig Roberts.
1: Time once again to settle into your favorite easy chair for another hour of vintage radio. Later on, it's Midsummer Lunacy with Barry Craig, confidential investigator. But first, on the lighter side, let's enjoy a game of football with Abbott and Costello. Bud Abbott and Lou Costello, remembered primarily as a movie team, got their first shove toward stardom in radio and stayed with the medium through the 1940s when their fame as film comics was at its height. They brought an old-style vaudeville slapstick to radio, a stand-up comedy team that consisted mainly of short skits involving clever plays on words. Signed by Universal Pictures in 1939, they almost single-handedly bailed the financially troubled studio out of the red. Their own regular show on radio began October of 1942, continuing for 5 years on NBC. Their air skits were often extensions of the routines they used on stage back in their vaudeville years. The famous baseball spoof, Who's On First, was developed for a live audience, but was especially adaptable for radio. Return with us now to those exciting days of yesteryear with Bud Abbott and Lou Costello and special guest star Harold Perry in The Football Game from January of 1944. Another classic show from the golden age of radio here on Yesteryear.

0: The Abbott and Costello program. Listen to the music of Freddie Rich and his orchestra, the songs of Connie Haynes. Tonight's guest, Harold Perry, and starring Bud Abbott and Lil Costello.
1: Hey, Abbott!
2: Now what's wrong?
1: Oh!
2: What's wrong now?
1: Boy, oh boy, oh boy. Hey, Abbott, a terrible thing just happened.
2: What happened?
1: I was invited down to the shipyards where they're building a brand new ship, and I got caught between two guys that was throwing hot rivets.
2: What happened?
1: What happened? One of those red hot rivets landed in my back pocket.
2: Yes?
1: Before I knew it, I was 4 miles out to sea. Under my own steam, too.
2: How do they save you, Lou? Did they throw you a breeches boy?
1: No, I came back without any breeches, kid.
2: No. Well, you made a fool of yourself again.
1: Yeah, but I burned my bridges behind me.
2: Oh, talk sense.

0: What were you doing down at the shipyards in the first place?
1: I forgot to tell you. See, Abbott, my cousin Hugo was a sailor down there. He's in the signal corps.
0: The signal corps?
1: Yeah, he keeps signal his mother to get him out.
0: Oh.
1: I'm so ashamed of my cousin Hugo.
0: You are?
1: I mean, after all, the Costellos have always been very brave people. My great-grandfather was a Colano in the army.
0: A Colano?
1: Yeah.
0: Colano. You got me that
1: a Colano, that's a pretty high rank.
0: No, not Colano.
1: It is.
0: No, you see, that word is pronounced Colonel.
1: Colonel?
0: Yes, Colonel. Where did he fight?
1: Oh, my uncle. He fought with the original 13 Colonelies.
0: No, Costello, that's Colony.
1: Oh, Colony. You said it was Colonely.
0: No.
1: Colonely. Now, make up your mind.
0: Look, it's very simple. In military parlance, C-O-L is pronounced Cur,
1: oh,
0: as
1: Cur.
0: In Colonel.
1: Yeah.
0: Don't you know that?
1: Oh, no, I never went to college.
0: Oh.
1: Not me.
0: Yes, I know.
1: I quit Skirl at the urge of Fur.
0: All right, that's enough.
1: Well, it ain't all right. After I quit Skirl, I got a gerb in Vertival.
0: A Vertival?
1: A jerkler.
0: A jerkler? Look, are you finished?
1: No, one more.
0: What?
1: Abbott, what? Oh, that's your line.
0: Yeah.
1: Costello.
0: Well, what is it? Now, what's next?
1: Never mind. That joke sunk. Skip.
0: Look, will you cut it out? I have something important to tell you. Mrs. Niles called up a few minutes ago, and she wants you to take care of her nephew, little Hector.
1: Not little Hector.
0: Get it
1: for me, brother. I ain't going to take care of that little brat.
0: What?
1: Not me, brother.
0: Oh, no. You mean you don't like little Hector?
1: Oh, I like him.
0: Well, that's swell.
1: I'd like to give him a present.
0: What kind of a present?
1: Oh, a broken shoulder blade.
0: That's no way to talk. What did little Hector ever do to you?
1: What did he do?
0: Yes.
1: Why, the guy, he poured a bottle of ink in my bathtub last year.
0: Last year?
1: Yeah.
0: Did you speak to him about it?
1: No, I only discovered it yesterday.
0: Oh, hey, wait a minute. Here's Ken and Mrs. Niles now. We were expecting you, Ken.
2: Well, I'm sorry I'm late, Bud. My wife and I just got back from a hunting trip.
3: Yes, I got a moose head.
1: Well, put a hat over your antlers and nobody will notice it.
0: Pay no attention to Costello, Mrs. Niles. He's a little tired. He just came from launching a ship.
3: He just launched a ship? Oh, that must have been a pretty picture. One tub launching another.
2: That was wonderful there. That was wonderful. What a clever remark. No wonder I go for you.
3: Oh, and Kenneth, I go for you.
2: I go for you.
1: Ladies and gentlemen, you have just heard from Mr. and Mrs. Gopher.
0: I love that. Come on now. Cut it out, Costello. Say, Mrs. Niles, where's little Hector?
3: Oh, he's outside playing. I'll get him. Oh, Hector, darling. Come in here, dear.
4: Yes, Annie Niles. I was looking for Mr. Costello's crazy cat.
1: Who ever told you I had a crazy cat?
4: Annie Niles. She said, wait till I get a load of your silly puss.
1: See why I hate the kid?
3: Oh, isn't little Hector cute?
1: Oh, come here, kid. I think you're very cute, too. Come here, do me a favor.
4: Yeah, what?
1: Let me pinch your windpipe.
0: Costello, now.
1: Well, I mean, hey, Hector, look. Why don't you just walk around the block? And if you're not back in 3 days, that'll be fine.
3: Okay. Oh, don't mind Hector, Mr. Costello. He's just faithful. Why, the other day, he gently kicked me in the face.
0: Mrs. Niles, I hope he didn't knock any of your teeth out.
1: How could he? She had them in her back pocket all the time.
3: Come, Kenneth. We'll be back for Hector tonight.
1: Oh, now listen. Now look, I'm not going to get stuck with this kid, Hector. Now look, Hector, come here. Go on home to your mother, will you, kid?
4: But my mama ain't home. She's downtown buying a gun for my old man.
0: Buying a gun? Did your father tell her what kind to get?
4: No. He doesn't even know she's going to shoot him.
1: Hey, Abbott, I'll tell you, this kid is dangerous.
0: Oh, come, he's only playing.
1: Playing? Yesterday, he stuck his grandfather's head in the stove and sang, smoke gets in your eyes.
0: Hector, that was a terrible thing to do.
4: Yeah, it was. It put the fire out.
1: Little Hector, listen, I know a very good game. I'll tell you what I'd like to have you do. I'll turn on the electric fan, and you stick your hand in it.
4: No,
1: that ain't
4: going
1: to hurt much.
4: No, I want to play cowboys and Indians. Look. I brought my BB gun.
1: Don't point that gun at me, it might go off!
4: I even told the kid not to point it at me.
0: All right, take it easy.
4: Hey, Abbott.
0: What?
4: He shot me right in the eye.
0: Are those BBs in your face?
1: Well, it ain't caviar. Here, give me that thing. I'm going to shoot the rest of these BBs right out the window.
0: Oh!
5: shot that gun out of the window?
6: Who wants to know?
5: I do. Throckmorton P. Gildersleeve.
6: Mr. Gildersleeve, those shots, sir, were an accident. Where did he get you?
5: Between my bay window and the back porch. And furthermore, one of those BBs lodged in my head.
1: Lodged in your head? I don't believe it. Shake your head once.
5: All right, I will.
1: He's right, Abbott. Can you imagine a little BB all alone in that big head?
5: You got a lot of nerve to talk about my head. The last time I saw a head like yours, it was in a bottle.
6: Now, wait a minute, boys. Let's settle this thing like gentlemen.
1: But he ain't gonna blame this on me. Now, it was all that little Hector's fault.
5: You mean this innocent little child here? Why, he has an angelic face. He has a heavenly look.
1: You got your directions mixed.
5: Now, look here, Costello. You're not gonna blame this on anybody else. I demand satisfaction. Put up your fists and fight like a man.
1: Okay, Abbott. This guy's asking for it. Give me a piece of chalk.
6: What are you going to do with it?
1: What am I going to do with it? I'm going to draw a line right here on the floor. Right over there. Now, come on, Gildersleeve. I dare you to step over that line.
5: Very well. I stepped over the line. Now what?
1: Yeah. Now you're on my side.
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0: Little Hector! Little Hector! Who put that cat in the piano?
1: I did. My teacher told me to practice kitten on the keys.
2: Now, Abbott, I told you to keep that kid quiet. I can't sleep. The noise makes me restless.
0: Oh, that's just your imagination.
2: No, it ain't, Abbott! I was so restless that I tossed and tossed until my nose got caught in my ear.
0: You got your nose caught in your ear? Why, yeah. That's terrible.
2: Sure, I sneezed and almost blew my brains out. Oh, now, who was that? Come in.
3: Good afternoon, Mr. Abbott and Mr. Costello. Is Little Hector here? I'm Pommy Pumpkins. I live 2 blocks down the street.
2: You live 2 blocks down the street? What kind of talk is this?
1: Mr. Costello, that's the way Tommy talks. He can't say the letter T. He makes it sound like a poof.
2: Hey, do that again. It's very cooling.
0: Look, what did you want with Little Hector, Tommy?
3: I came over here to practice my music with Little Hector. See, I brought my trumpet.
2: Trumpet? You mean trumpet.
3: That's it, the trumpet.
2: This guy sounds like a nitwit.
1: But Tommy is a very good trumpet player.
3: You set up. Mr. Costello, you're talking for the most prolific trumpet player that ever pulled a pirate trumpet from Timbuktu, Tennessee. Want to hear me play a poon on my trumpet?
2: No.
3: Well, how about the clarinet? I play the clarinet, the trombone, and the pooba.
2: Oh, no, you don't play the pooba. A pooba's what you keep your toothpaste in to brush your peep. Now the guy's got me talking like this.
0: Costello, please, don't make fun of Tommy. He comes from a very high-class family. He was born with a silver spoon in his mouth.
2: Then why don't he take it out when he talks?
3: Oh, come on, Little Hector. Let's play a little poon. Mr. Costello, you want to hear Cole Pauper's Knife and Day?
2: Knife and Day? Why don't you play Pip-Po-Pruda-Pulis?
3: Oh, that's great. Follow me, Little Hector. In tempo, 1, 2, 3.
2: That's enough, brother. I said that's enough, brother. Will you guys shut up? Cut it out! Break it up!
0: All right. Look, Hector, why don't you and your friend Tommy go out in the yard and play?
2: Yeah, here, you can have my football, the one I used when I used to play with Marquette.
0: You played with the University of Marquette in Wisconsin?
2: No, with the Fish Marquette in Glendale.
0: Oh, boy.
2: Hey, Abbott, look. Come on, kids, now get out. Get the kids out, will you, Abbott? Look, go on out in the backyard and I'll show you how I used to kick the ball. Now, look, I'm going to show you the kick that won the great big game. Here. Hector, you hold the ball. I'll kick it. Abbott, you catch it.
0: Yeah, but suppose you kick little Hector's head.
2: Well, you'll have to catch that, too.
0: Oh.
2: Okay, kids, get ready. Here we go.
4: Oh, who kicked that football through my window?
0: Hey, it's Gildersleeve. Let's run. Now, what's the matter?
2: Abbott, that darn clothesline.
0: Did it get you?
2: No, I always wear my nose side saddle. Did it get me?
4: Don't you try to run away, Costello. You kicked that football through my window. It bounced off my high boy and put a nick in the leg of my secretary.
2: Your secretary?
4: Yeah. An old Duncan Fife.
2: Where does she get that stuff?
4: My secretary's been in my family for 200 years.
2: Faithful, isn't she?
0: Oh, keep quiet, Costello. Well, look, Gildersleeve, the whole thing was an accident. Costello was just showing us what a great football player he was in school.
4: In school?
0: Mm-hmm.
4: Costello, who'd you ever play for? Subnormal?
2: Did you ever have that laugh dry clean?
4: Don't try and evade the issue, Costello. You're talking to the greatest football player who ever went to Princeton.
2: All right, prove it. Where are your football pants?
4: Well, that shows how stupid you are, Costello. Footballs don't wear pants.
0: Say, Gildersleeve, did you ever play in the Princeton-Yale game?
4: Oh, I'll never forget that game, Abbott. I can still picture myself sweeping down the field. I swept over the 50-yard line, over the 40, the 30. I swept past the 20-yard line. As I was sweeping toward the goal line, it happened.
0: Were you tackled?
2: No, he broke his broom.
0: Well, there's only one way to settle this argument. Why don't you challenge each other to a football game?
4: That's a great idea, Abbott. It's the only thing that'll satisfy my honor. We Gildersleeves are a proud lot.
2: You're a vacant lot. I think I got the kid going, Pa. He's getting mad.
4: Costello, we'll meet in 1 hour. If I should not emerge victorious, I shall retire to a mountain fastness, where, as a measure of self-punishment, I shall wedge my neck in the crotch of a tree and allow the woodpeckers to peck on my cranium at regular 5-minute intervals. Yes.
2: Yeah? Well, listen, Ghostleaf. If I don't win this game, I'm going to retire to the cellar of Tony's Fish Market, where I will tie myself to a pickle barrel and have Tony slap me in the puss with a wet barracuda. Not every 5 minutes, not every 3 minutes, not every 10 seconds, but Sunday.
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6: By special request, Connie Haynes repeats one of the top tunes of the season.

0: Camel cigarettes. They're first in the service. They've got what it takes. Good afternoon, ladies and gentlemen. This is Ken Niles, your sportscaster, speaking to you direct from Google's parking lot overlooking the city dump. There is a strong wind sweeping across the field at this moment, and most of the crowd is leaving. We are about to give you a word picture of this great football classic between the Gildersleeve Nanny Goats and the Costello Morons. Maroons. And now for a last-minute interview, we take you to Lou Costello's dressing room. Take it away, Flash Farrell.
1: Thank you, Ken Niles. Phew. This is Flash Farrell speaking from the Morons' dressing room.
2: That's me, folks.
1: Mr. Costello? I understand that this game is the result of a personal challenge. Is it true that you don't know the meaning of the word trepidation?
2: That's right.
1: And is it true that you don't know the meaning of the word cowardice?
2: That's right.
1: You're pretty brave.
2: No, I'm pretty ignorant.
1: Take it away, Ken Niles.
0: Thank you, Flash Farrell. And now for a word from the opposing captain, we switch you to Gildersleeve's dressing room and Red Harbor. Thank you, Ken Niles. Here we are in the Nanny Goat's dressing room. Gildersleeve looks in great shape. Say, Mr. Gildersleeve, I see you're wearing your old school sweater.
3: Oh, yes, Princeton University. Yes, sir, I was the biggest PU man on the campus.
4: Phew.
0: Thank you, Gildersleeve. And now, back to Ken Niles.
5: Okay, Red Harbor.
0: Both teams are coming on the field now, and we switch to Bud Abbott.
6: Right, Ken Niles. 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
7: Mammy, Mammy, the nanny goats you'll find will always come from behind for Alma Mammy.
4: Phew.
6: Phew. And now on the other side of the field, we pick up Lou Costello's band and glee club.
7: 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With me!
8: Beam! Beam! Beam!
9: Just a minute! Costello! Costello, what do you think you're doing here?
2: Now, don't bother me now, Mrs. Niles. We're going to play football.
9: But where's old Hector?
2: What do you think we're using for a football?
6: Costello, the game's about to start. Where's your football helmet?
2: I don't need a helmet.
6: But how are you going to protect your head?
2: I'm wearing my hair piled up this season.
0: Well, folks, the moment is here, and we take you to the midfield stripe where the opposing captains are shaking hands in their usual friendly manner.
3: Oh, I warn you, Costello. You try to carry the ball through my line, I'll climb you like a tree.
2: And a monkey like you can do it.
6: Costello, remember sportsmanship.
3: I'm not afraid of him, Abbott. Listen, Costello, I'll hit you on the top of your head so hard I'll drive your head down into your ribs. When you open your eyes, you'll think you're in jail.
2: Jiggers! The cop!
6: No! No, come here! That's the referee!
2: Cops! No more patrol wagons!
6: No, that's the referee!
2: Last time I had to stand up!
6: No, that's the referee!
10: All right, boys, let's start the game! All right!
0: The game's about to start. Costello is kicking off to Gildersleeve, and Costello's toe meets the pigskin.
11: Wait.
6: Gee, that was a great kick, Costello. Gildersleeve's got the ball. Go ahead and tackle him.
2: Okay, I got it.
3: Costello, are you double jointed?
1: No. Why?
3: And I think I broke your leg.
2: The joke's on you. I always wear my leg in my back pocket. Hey, I don't like the way you tickle, Gildy.
3: You mean tackle. You don't know your football.
2: I mean tickle. You don't know your mustache.
6: Come on, Gildy. Let's start the play.
3: Right. Signals. 1, 2, butt my shoe. 3, 4, shut the door. Hike!
6: Costello, Gildy's running around his own end.
2: He's running around his own end? That's a neat trick if he can do it.
6: But quick, grab him. Come on, grab him.
2: Ooh, ow!
10: Referee!
1: What is that?
10: Did you see what happened?
1: Yes, I did, and I penalized you 15 yards for interference.
2: Interference? Gildersleeve kicked me right in the push.
1: I don't believe it. You wouldn't do a thing like that, would you, Gildy?
3: No, Uncle Ralph.
2: Uncle Ralph, this is a frame
6: Stop complaining, Costello. It's your turn to carry the ball. Now, let's see you make a touchdown.
2: Okay, Abbott, watch me. Signal, one, two. What comes after two?
6: Three.
2: Oh, three.
3: I knew you went to subnormal.
6: Look, I'll call the signal. One, two, three, four. Say, Costello, what comes after four?
2: Six.
3: No, it's five.
6: Oh. How do you know?
3: I got my shoes off. I'm counting on my toes.
6: Get ready, then. Signals. One, two, three, four, five, hike.
2: Oh, boy. I got the ball, Abbott. One tackler down. Two tacklers. Three tacklers. I'm going to make a touchdown, Abbott.
3: No, you won't, Costello. I'm right in back of you. I got you.
2: Uh-oh. Abbott, we can't lose now.
6: Why not?
2: I'm out in the open.

0: here's Abbott and Costello with the final word.
1: Thanks, Ken. Well, Gilly, it was swell to have you with us tonight. That was a pretty tough football game.
2: Yes, it was. I think Costello and I better take inventory. Let me see now. I've got two arms.
3: And I got two arms.
2: And I've got two legs.
3: And I got two legs. Wait a minute, Gildersleeve. I'll never be able to face my public again.
2: Why not?
3: I'm wearing your hat.
1: Oh, get out of here. Good night, folks. Good night, folks. Good night, neighbors.
0: Be sure to tune in next week for another great Abbott and Costello show with our special guest, Miss Janet Blair. Harold Perry, the great Gildersleeve, appeared tonight through the courtesy of the Kraft Cheese Company. This is Ken Niles wishing you a very pleasant good night from Hollywood.

0: From January of 1944, it's been Bud Abbott and Lou Costello with special guest star Harold Perry. In the moment, Midsummer Lunacy with Barry Craig, confidential investigator, as this edition of Yesteryear continues.
1: 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Swing Street Radio, where the big bands swing. The sounds of the golden age of radio continue with Yesteryear. Here's Craig Roberts.
0: Barry Craig, confidential investigator, is one of the few detective radio series that had separate versions of it broadcast from both coasts. NBC produced the program from its New York studios from 1951 to 1954, then moved it to Hollywood, where it aired from 1954 to 1955. William Gargan, who also played the better-known television and radio detective Martin Kane, was the voice of New York detective Barry Craig, while Ralph Bell portrayed his associate, Lieutenant Travis Rogers. Return with us now to those exciting days of yesteryear with Barry Craig, confidential investigator, and the case of Midsummer Lunacy from August of 1954. Another classic program from the radio vault of yesteryear.
2: Barry Craig, confidential investigator.
3: Sudden loss of weight might be cause for anxiety, but one good thing at least. It makes the pallbearer's job a whole lot lighter.
2: The National Broadcasting Company presents William Gargan in another transcribed drama of mystery and adventure with America's number one detective, Barry Craig, confidential investigator.
3: Barry Craig speaking. Once every year, an epidemic of lunacy sweeps across the nation. Some call it midsummer madness. You get sunstroke by day and moonstruck by night. I got my dose of it in a resort hotel. Jubilee Villa, the big neon sign across the roof said. Jubilee Villa, where days were given to pinochle and golf, and nights were given to lawn dancers under big sheltering pines. Like everybody else, I was dancing. Unlike everybody else, I had a genuine, non-dyed, natural blonde babe in my arms.
4: Oh, you dance divinely, Barry.
3: If you'd only put that in writing, Blondie.
4: In writing?
3: I collect testimonials.
4: Oh.
3: Blondie was a vacation guest with a ruby mouth and a slim, trim panatella chassis. Not an extra ounce of butterfat or chocolate bonbon anywhere on her. The name she gave was Linda Paris. I was kicking my heels at Jubilee Villa at Linda's own request. She'd phoned me to please come. What she had on her lovely mind, I didn't know yet. I was too busy totaling up what she had on the outside.
4: Well, I suppose the time has come to talk, Barry.
3: Cruel words.
4: You've probably been wondering why I telephoned you and dragged you up here.
3: I stopped wondering after the second highball.
4: Down that path there, there's a grape arbor. We can be alone there.
3: You've enticed me.
4: Only to talk about my problem.
3: Oh.
4: I really do have a problem, Barry.
3: Yeah, I know, with men. You've had that same one problem since the age of three, I'll bet. But leave us sojourn. A great barber under the moon with a bewitching blonde at hand means all things to all men. But to a confidential cop, it only means work, police work.
4: You have facilities for finding out about people.
3: I do. Now, who do you want to find out about?
4: Stuart Stoner.
3: Who's he?
4: A guest here at the hotel.
3: So you want a confidential police check on him?
4: Yes. I want to do the conservative thing before I...
3: Before getting too enmeshed?
4: Before getting engaged.
3: And you're afraid Stuart is a low-down fortune hunter. Is that the number of it?
4: Oh. Well, he led me to believe that he, too, is rich.
3: I'm assigned. What are the vital statistics on Stuart Stoner? Hometown, family, business, etc., and so forth.
4: I know nothing except that his people are supposed to be in Milwaukee society.
3: You'll know more when I'm through. Milwaukee, here I come. One thing about a long train ride, catch up on your back reading. Came the day after tomorrow, I returned to Jubilee Villa, full of news from Milwaukee. Bad news for Blondie.
4: It's all so incomprehensible to me.
3: Then let me repeat myself. There is no Stoner family in Milwaukee society and no young aristocrat named Stuart Stoner.
4: Then Stuart is a masquerader.
3: It would seem. And so are you, too, a masquerader, Blondie. I check both ends of the matrimonial question mark. I'm a bug for thoroughness. Linda Paris of Brockton, Massachusetts. No such she-animal. Now, what's the real name, Blondie?
4: Mary Ranceroff.
3: A working girl.
4: A wage slave.
3: Department store ribbon cutter.
4: I'm a manicurist.
3: You're putting on quite a big show here at Jubilee Villa. Where'd you get the wardrobe? And the $55 a day?
4: My savings.
3: Your pitch to snag a rich husband.
4: It's just as easy to love a rich man.
3: Touché. All right, assignment completed. Pay me off and kiss me goodbye.
4: No.
3: No?
4: I still want to know about Stuart.
3: Like you, he's fortune hunting.
4: Oh. Well, you see...
3: You go for him. Nevertheless, and notwithstanding. Okay, then. I'll stick around a while. On the day I go, you can call me the guy who murdered Cupid. I didn't buck Stuart Stoner right away. I made a study of him first from afar. Watched his behavior like a guinea pig behind glass. A guinea pig with a pencil-lined mustache. I watched him whack a tennis ball. Well, an ace. I joined in the gallery applause. I watched him elbow up to the oval bar in the cafe lounge. Much too green in the gills for an athlete and a haunted look around his eyes, like sleep came tough. And ordering the type of drink guaranteed to drown anyone's sorrow.
5: Steve, another one of the same. A double.
3: I watched him playing cards in the casino. A two-handed game for stakes that could lift the national debt in Pongo Pongo.
5: Well, that beats me. Guess it's not my night.
6: Well, better luck tomorrow.
5: Huh? That's what you said yesterday. I'm afraid I'm a little short of cash.
6: Oh, check is fine, Stoner. And if you're overdrawn at the bank and IOUs, just as good.
3: A $6,000 loss for the afternoon's play. But what made it especially interesting for me was the face of the winner. I knew the face. I'd seen it around, on the streets and in the rogues gallery. Lou Latimer, a con man, card shop, and plain crook. The question I asked myself was, why was a card shop accepting IOUs from a phony vacationer posing as a son of wealth? Latimer worked like a cop worked. He checked the pedigree of every sucker he sat down to cards with. Latimer had to know that Stuart Stoner was a made-up name. So why was Latimer accepting paper instead of cash? That evening, after a supper orgy of borscht and baked herring, I tackled Stuart Stoner in person. He was sprawled on a hammock, letting the supper digest. Evening.
5: Hello.
3: Craig's the name. Barry Craig. You don't feel sociable?
5: Frankly, I don't.
3: That's a surprise.
5: Why is it surprising?
3: I've watched you around the clock. Tennis, cards, and chit-chat. I've seldom seen a more gregarious and sociable guy.
5: Well, maybe it's a question of the kind of company.
3: That remark meaning?
5: You interpret it.
3: You draw the line where I'm concerned.
5: Now, if you don't mind...
3: You want to be alone.
5: Look, Mr. Craig, I've an absolute right...
3: Don't let your thermometer rise, Buster. Who warned you off me?
5: Why do you say that?
3: Because that's my guess about our unfriendly little situation. So who was it?
5: Oh, a friend of mine.
3: Your card partner, Latimer? What did Latimer tell you? That I was an unsavory character or something?
5: You're very astute. All right, he warned me that you were, well, some kind of operator. Underhanded, a type that...
3: Works vacation resorts.
5: Words to that effect, yes.
3: What if I now told you Latimer was describing himself?
5: I'd expect you to say that.
3: You would?
5: Latimer also told me you'd lie if trapped, that you'd reverse everything. That you were clever like that.
3: Look, Buster, Latimer's a card sharp and a crook. And let's settle a question of my veracity once and for keeps. I'm a detective. Here, squint your eyes at my credentials.
5: The badge is authentic?
3: Did Latimer also warn you that I'd flash a phony chicken inspector's badge?
5: I'm confused.
3: So am I. What particularly confuses me is why a smart boy like Latimer would collect your worthless IOUs.
5: My worthless...
3: You're here using an alias. The name Stuart Stoner is made up. You've been handing a doll named Linda Paris a line of bunk. You let the impression circulate that you're loaded, filthy rich. But the odds are 100 to 1 you haven't even got it cash enough to pay your board bill. You were saying?
5: I have nothing to say. Don't please heckle me anymore. I'm spinning.
3: Yeah, you are. In a steaming sweat, and your eyes rolling. You subject to fits?
5: No. No fits. Just every now and then a feeling of suffocation. Like now, I blank out.
3: Stoner. Blank out he did, big. Eyes staring blindly and not a flutter to him, hardly a pulse. And his face contorted in ugly red folds like it was an outside picture of some deep agony inside. I left him as he was and went for help. The house doctor had been gone for almost 20 minutes before Stoner could put words together coherently.
5: Please, don't broadcast what you saw tonight.
3: You seemed to slip into a fog then, Stoner. I got the feeling your eyes were seeing sights you were trying to shut out.
5: My eyes were seeing sights?
3: The eyes of memory, let's say. Like you were looking over your shoulder into yesterday. Like you were an amnesiac. What's in yesterday that gets you by the throat, Stoner?
5: Oh, you're talking talk I don't understand.
3: Stuart Stoner, you call yourself. What's your right name?
5: Some other time, huh? If you insist on this sort of weird interrogation right now, I just want to go to bed.
3: Want help getting upstairs?
5: No, I want nothing from you.
4: I'll help Stuart to his room. Hello, Stuart.
5: Margot.
4: The house doctor told me you'd fainted. I came as soon
3: Introduce
4: as I...
3: me, Stoner.
5: Mr. Craig, Margot Swift.
3: Hello.
4: Mr. Craig?
3: You want him, lady? He's all yours.
5: Margot, if I can just have your arm.
3: I watched them move away slowly, her arm around his waist and a love light in her eyes. A tightly trussed look to her figure, cold black hair, colored gypsy kerchiefs around her neck, and a look of experience to her. Older than Stuart, but you'd need her birth certificate to prove it. She was that preserved. Linda and Margot, blonde and brunette. Stoner was doing okay with the ladies. A while later, in my room, while wrestling with a knot in my tie as a prelude to showering before bed, I found a typewritten note propped against my bureau mirror. The management regrets the need to terminate your stay due to a prior reservation made for room 211. Room 211 was my room. There was a deadline noted on the bottom of the eviction note. We would appreciate possession of room 211 by 9 p.m. 9 p.m. was 1 minute away. Correction. It was 9 p.m. I acted calm in the emergency. I tore up the note. That night, I had a crazy dream. I dreamed there was a load of iron hanging from the ceiling like a chandelier, hanging on a line with my head, ready to drop if the length of wire holding it ever snapped. I lay there making book the wire wouldn't snap. I was wrong. It did snap. When the iron dropped, I promptly stopped dreaming. Wake up from a midsummer's night's dream. You can find yourself in strange surroundings. I imagine I found myself on the bottom of a lake. But that was too crazy, even for midsummer. What was a fact was, the lake lay around me only ankle height. I was propped in reeds that were taller than me. The kind of reeds you find around the edge of country lakes. I had water in my nose and ears. And a stagnant pool of slop in my stomach. If I survived, I'd need a stomach pump. I lay where I was, listening to owl hoots. The owl had hooted himself hoarse before I became aware of the lump on my head. What had actually happened dawned on me very slowly. I'd been slugged senseless in room 211, carried to a nearby lake and tossed in. Attempted murder. Somebody was very careless about whether I lived or died. When I was up to it, I had questions to put to the friendly management of Jubilee Villa. The guy managing Jubilee Villa looked like a wax museum exhibit. Skin you'd hate to touch unless you were a fellow zombie. And horn-rimmed glasses with lenses so thick his eyes magnified into the size of golf balls. A brass nameplate on the desk read Otto Hentzer. His attitude towards me was downright contemptuous.
7: Mr. Craig, you expect me to give credence to this fantastic story?
3: I do expect.
7: Mr. Craig, you suffer from sunstroke.
3: I wear a visor cap in the sun.
7: Well, then, it is too much to drink. A man with your imagination should never drink.
3: I've been on buttermilk since I arrived here. Look, Hanser, I don't imagine being slugged and thrown into a lake.
7: Well, then, at least thank your stars that you are alive.
3: No fault of my assailants. My guess there is he didn't figure I'd land in a shallow bed.
7: Then you insist on this preposterous story.
3: At the top of my lungs. Someone in Jubilee Villa resents my being around. I'm a meddler. There's some scheme afoot and... Wait.
7: Yes, Mr. Craig.
3: The management of Jubilee Villa, that's you, wanted me out of the place at 9 p.m. tonight. Why, Hanser?
7: A prior reservation for room 211.
3: Sure that's the only reason?
7: It is the reason, of course.
3: I didn't comply with the vacate request. I went to bed, and from there I was forcibly evicted. I woke up in a lake.
7: Mr. Craig, there is no connection between our simple request that you give up your room and this hallucination.
3: I'm getting awfully tired of you insinuating I'm a nut.
7: All right, then. I will accept your story.
3: And your explanation of it on that basis?
7: A prowler. There have been other incidents, come to think of it. A trespasser entered your room. You were assaulted...
3: And carried a half mile from my room to the lake.
7: Mr. Craig, the criminal mind is something unpredictable. There is no logical pattern...
3: Paul, you've sure been trying to sell me one idea after another, Hanser. Why?
7: Because I'm perplexed. Like you are perplexed. I think one thing and then I think another.
3: I see. Right now, Hanser, I'm thinking one thing.
7: And what is that?
3: That you could be a grade A 14-carat phony. The next day, I let the con man and card sharp Lou Latimer tell me a few lies.
6: Man has a right to live down his past, Craig.
3: No question.
6: I had a few brushes with the law once. Sure, I don't deny it.
3: You served a few sentences?
6: One sentence.
3: Pardon the slander.
6: I'm a changed man today. Pillar of the community.
3: San Quentin community?
6: Oh, the way you cops love to ride a guy.
3: Beastly of us.
6: Look, I'm a respectable businessman today.
3: What business?
6: Salesman.
3: Selling bunco?
6: Machine tools.
3: What are you doing here at Jubilee Villa?
6: Vacationing.
3: With a deck of cards in every pocket?
6: I don't play cards the same old way.
3: Meaning?
6: I play for pastime.
3: For profit.
6: So I play to win. Who doesn't?
3: Which brings me to a basic question.
6: What?
3: An IOU. I saw Stuart Stoner give you a $6,000 piece of paper.
6: I want it fairly.
3: Even supposing you did, how come you're accepting paper from a masquerader?
6: A what?
3: A masquerader. The name Stuart Stoner is an alias. The young man is here representing himself fraudulently.
6: Now, wait a minute, Craig. Stoner's loaded. He's from a rich clan. The Stoner's of Milwaukee.
3: He is not. That's only a cardboard front. Stoner is a phony. And you know it, Latimer.
6: How would I know it?
3: Because that's how you operate. Before skinning a sucker, you check every detail of his pedigree back to the day he was born. You know how much he's worth or how little, so you can judge how much to take him for. Well?
6: Well, what you say is a fact that Stoner's a phony, then I've been rooked, huh? I'm holding worthless paper. Well, that's not me, huh?
3: It would appear. But I still wonder. Latimer.
6: What?
3: See the giant egg built in my skull, up here?
6: Looks nasty.
3: Want to claim credit for it?
6: Oh, the way you try to cut me down.
3: You've some surface polish. You look distinguished in your Bermuda shorts. But you're a mug underneath and a thug.
6: Look, chum, if this heckling session is over...
3: I've got another insult, killer.
6: Killer?
3: Until you convince me otherwise, I'll go on thinking you tried to drown me last night.
6: So long.
3: 1 minute, Latimer.
6: Now what?
3: A token of my very high regard for you. Love either conquers all or it surrenders. My client, Linda Paris, born plain Mary Ranzahoff, ran up the white flag.
4: I'm leaving for home after dinner tonight.
3: Goodbye to Jubilee Villa.
4: Yes, I'm all ready and packed.
3: Say goodbye to Stoner yet?
4: Oh, we had a long talk over breakfast.
3: And the gist of it?
4: He admitted to having assumed the name of Stuart Stoner.
3: What is his real name?
4: He couldn't say. Barry, he didn't seem to know.
3: Really offering himself as an amnesiac, huh? Look, Blondie, I'm here on your account. I can't follow your example, pack up, scram, and forget. leave everything unresolved. I'm a cop, at heart and by profession. I want to know who, what, and why is alias Stuart Stoner. I want to know what Lou Latimer's game is, and where the management, Otto Hensa, fits into the scheme.
4: And Margot.
3: Oh, I'm glad you brought her up. What about the Lady Margot?
4: She and Stuart were close when I first arrived. I suppose I cut Margot out. Stuart began to chase me.
3: Well, I can't blame him now.
4: I've seen Margot in clandestine meetings with that man Latimer down at Pripet Lake.
3: Anything else you've tucked away in your lovely mind as a significant detail?
4: Yes. Hensler kept trying to involve me with other male guests as if he...
3: To preserve Stoner for Margot in line with a three-way partnership. Otto Hensler, Latimer, and Margot.
4: I don't understand.
3: A three-way scheme connotes loot, wolves shearing a lamb. But where's the possible profit in Stuart Stoner? What's the bait for Hensa, Latimer, and Margot? Stoner's a phony and masquerader, a deadbeat.
4: Maybe Hensa, Latimer, and Margot don't actually know Stoner's a masquerader.
3: If they didn't know, impossible to believe as that is, if they suckered themselves in some attempted badger game, they do know now. I told Latimer that Stoner was a phony. Now, do you want to quit or follow through?
4: I'm a fool not to mind my own... All right, what do we do?
3: Search every inch of Stoner's room and effects. You play lookout while I play burglar. The results of searching Stoner's effects were a little frightening. Later, in a woodsy hideout, Linda and I shivered over what we found.
4: Barry, it's fantastic.
3: Lengths of copper wire, all cut down to convenient size. The tools of a strangler.
4: I just can't believe
3: it. Then try believing Stoner's amazing collection of newspaper clippings. These. Mystery strangler terrorizes East End. Dateline, Minneapolis. And this one. Strangler claims elderly victim. Dateline, Seattle. And these similar clippings. Dateline, New York, Boston, Shreveport.
4: Well, one man, too.
3: Operate east, north, west, and south, all over the map.
4: Yes, the scope of it.
3: But this isn't one man's autobiographic collection of himself.
4: It isn't?
3: The dates on the clips cover almost 4 years. They represent a lot of stranglings and a lot of stranglers. A lot of stranglers. Some of whom have been caught and jailed. I recognize a few of the cases.
4: Then?
3: This is just a collection of clippings. Fetish is the word, I think. The pleasure the collector, call him psychopath, gets comes from the clippings themselves, let's say. The joy in some other fellow's crime.
4: Stuart is a madman.
3: It would appear. A madman or...
4: Or...
3: That's what somebody wants us to think. Mainly wants you to think.
4: Me?
3: So you'd scream and run, glad to escape a fate worse than...
4: All this is part of the scheme?
3: Well, that's my surmise.
4: For what basis do you have?
3: The character of Hensa, Latimer and Company. Thoroughgoing connivers who play to win. They knew the cop and me would sooner or later send me up to Stoner's room. This stuff was planted for me to find. Enough to disillusion me in Stoner, but not enough to pinch him. No real evidence of a crime or an actual criminal personality.
4: What now?
3: Well, let Hensa, Latimer and Company horse themselves into believing they hold trumps. That you're scared off. That I'm disinterested in any further to do with a nut. We make our fond farewells.
4: We leave Jubilee Villa?
3: Officially only. Unofficially, we're still around. We're holed up somewhere with our eye on this place, watching to see the next move of the gang against Stoner.
4: But what can they want of Stuart?
3: I finally come to the conclusion about that. One, Stoner is an amnesiac. Isn't sure of who he is and where from, etc. Two, he is not a poor masquerader, but a rich one after all.
4: Stuart, rich?
3: Uh-huh. Dough, position. And a good marital catch for Margot. Also a profitable game for Latimer to account for the IOUs. Also a Klondike for Hensa. Otherwise, there'd be no reason at all for a plot.
4: Well, that means they know Stuart's true identity.
3: They do, but Stuart doesn't. So will you join me in hiding, doll? Where do you hide with a blonde? Not being able to find a treehouse, we settled for an auto camp a quick 2 miles from Jubilee Villa, adjoining cabins. After 2 days of keeping Jubilee Villa under surveillance, we finally got a look at how Hensa, Latimer, and Margot planned to play their trump card. The kind of trap they had baited for a weak-minded Stoner. Sweet music in the cool of the evening piped into the grape arbor. The grape arbor set with intimate tables, a canopy of freshly cut flowers, a few picked guests, and the local parson. A marriage was taking place. Margot and Stoner, with Latimer and Henser there to give the bride away.
4: You're not going to let them get married.
3: Shouldn't I?
4: Shouldn't? Oh, Barry, you're teasing.
3: Shh. I'll stop it, Blondie, but only at a strategic moment. The strategic moment came. The man in the high collar was reaching the end of his text.
8: If any man knows some reason why this pair should not be joined in the bonds of matrimony, let him now speak.
3: Speaking, stop the wedding. I'd played cop at Jubilee Villa fine, but I hadn't played Cupid so good. Linda left in my company, as it turned out, and not in Stuart Stoner's. That is, alias Stuart Stoner.
4: Stuart is really Fabian Carlyle.
3: So Latimer confessed. The Carlyles of Honolulu. Big shipping family.
4: Will his amnesia...
3: Might disappear, might reoccur. I'm not a doctor.
4: Oh, I suppose I'll always regret it.
3: Letting the rich one get away?
4: Yes.
3: So why did you? Stoner looked like he could be coaxed all over again.
4: Oh, I'm sure I'll regret it.
3: Want a last piece of advice?
4: What, Barry?
3: When you marry, have eight kids. With eight kids around, Dow, you're too busy for regrets.
2: 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Tonight's story, Midsummer Lunacy, was written by John Robert.

0: The National Broadcasting Company has just brought you an NBC Radio Network production with William Gargan, starring as Barry Craig, confidential investigator, directed by Arthur Jacobson. Also heard, Hilary Hall as Linda, Alice Backus as Margot, Tony Barrett as Latimer, George Neese as Stuart, and Herb Ellis as Henser. Eddie King speaking.
1: From August of 1954, it's been Barry Craig, confidential investigator, with Midsummer Lunacy. 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I'm Craig Roberts with those fabulous days of yesteryear. Till next time, so long.

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2: News this hour from Town Hall. I'm Ron Taylor. It is now July 4th, and America is 250 years old. President Trump spoke at Mount Rushmore last night on the threat of communism.
3: Communism is a mortal threat to American liberty. It is the greatest threat to our country, including World War I, World War II, Pearl Harbor, or even 9/11. We're not going to let this happen to us. Believe me, we're not letting it happen.
2: As America celebrates the signing of the Declaration of Independence on July 4th, a rare surviving copy of the document has turned up in London.
4: It is one of 11 copies printed in Exeter, New Hampshire in July 1776 and was seized from an American ship that was captured later that year. The document will now go on display. It was found by a volunteer at the British National Archives, Michael Skurr, who was cataloguing the papers of Royal Navy captains.
5: I called over to my boss and said, I think you need to come and have a look at this. I opened it up and realized it was the Declaration of Independence of the United States of America. Well, I feel very proud that I stumbled across it and that it will now be something which other people can enjoy, like I did.
2: The BBC's David Harper says it's the only known example of its kind outside of the United States. Back here in this country, Americans are gearing up to celebrate the anniversary. Visiting the National Mall in Washington yesterday, Chad George, a visitor from Columbus, Ohio, says America's birthday is something special to celebrate.
6: Brought the family here for the 250th anniversary of the greatest country in the world. A lot of division in the world, but the reality is, as you've seen with the World Cup going on, we have the greatest country in the world, and you need to get out and enjoy it, which is why we're here right now.
2: News and analysis at townhall.com.
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1: Democratic governors are pressing the U.S. Postal Service to drop plans tied to President Trump's executive order on elections. We get more on this story from correspondent Ben Thomas.
2: We will know a million mail-in ballots. There'll be a million envelopes, and you'll be able to know exactly, correctly, that citizens voted.
3: Commerce Secretary Howard Lutnick in March, as President Trump signed an executive order seeking to create a federal list of eligible voters, including those eligible to receive a ballot by mail. And the Postal Service filed a proposed rule in May limiting mailed ballots to those on that citizenship list. But a federal judge has since blocked the president's order, ruling it unconstitutional, and it barred agencies from implementing it. Now, Democratic governors from 9 states have sent the Postal Service a letter asking it to withdraw the proposed rule. I'm Ben Thomas.
1: You'll find more news and analysis at townhall.com. AI may be the wave of the future, but there's growing concern now about the stress it's already putting on power grids. More on this story from Bob Agnew.
4: Extreme heat, like the weather sweeping the eastern part of the country, drives up energy demand for data centers, adding to their strain on power grids. And that's not all. Around the country, data centers have been blamed increasingly for a host of environmental problems. Some tech industry figures say the facilities have become something of a lightning rod for concerns over broader economic and societal changes posed by the growth in artificial intelligence. Bob Agnew reporting.
1: U.S. employers pulled back on hiring last month and added only 57,000 jobs. That's less than half the previous month's total, and a sign the companies still have a cautious economic outlook. The Labor Department said Thursday that the unemployment rate declined to a low 4.2%. That's down from May. More on these stories at townhall.com.
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14: Good afternoon, Bay Area. Estate Planning Attorney Bob Bergman here, host of Plan Your Estate Radio. I've decided that today's show is not going to be on any specific topic. I'm not going to follow my usual routine of questions and comments from around the state. Instead, I thought I would take today's show and share some insights, launching from the fact that my twin daughters have successfully completed their course of study at Notre Dame High School in San Jose and they both

0: graduated this past Saturday morning at the campus. Beautiful day, a little bit on the hot side, but my daughters officially are high school graduates. And looking ahead to the summer and then off to college in the fall. When I was at their graduation and hearing the various speeches and then hearing the names called out and looking out at the graduating class of 2026 for Notre Dame High School, one of the interesting things was the school itself was founded 175 years ago in 1851 in San Jose, the same year that Santa Clara College was founded by the Jesuits, which is now Santa Clara University, and the same year that Bellarmine College Preparatory in San Jose was founded, a Jesuit boys' high school. Still a Jesuit boys' high school today. Bellarmine has stayed for all young men, and Notre Dame has stayed for all young women for 175 years. My daughters, plural, graduating class turned out to be exactly 175 students graduating. They didn't plan that. It just turned out that way. And as I sat there, I thought back to their first day of kindergarten when they were 5 years old, 13 years ago. I have a picture that I took of them that first day of kindergarten in their little school uniforms with their pink backpacks and their name tags around their necks on, you know, little cards on the end of a string so the teachers could learn who they were and so that the kids who could read could learn each other's names by reading. And a whole rush of emotions came into me at that time. Whole rush of emotions. I sat there and contemplated how I had been taking them to school, driving them to school every morning for 13 years. First to their school here in San Jose, St. Francis Cabrini School, which is close by my office here in the Cambrian Park neighborhood of San Jose. And then later on, when they went off to Notre Dame, I was still driving them to school. My daughters, like many of their generation, were kind of late to the party when it comes to driving. One of my daughters went and took the written test and got her learning permit just last week. My other daughter is going to be going, I'm going to be taking her on Wednesday morning to go take her written test to get her learner's permit. They're both 18 now. They're adults. And by the end of the summer, they both should have their licenses. In the case of one daughter, she'll be living at home. And she'll be driving herself in the morning every day for about the next 4 years to Foothill College in Los Altos Hills. She's going to be studying radiology technology. She's going to become an X-ray technician. She has to spend 2 full years getting general education credits out of the way and prerequisites to then apply to the radiology technology program. I have no doubt that she will be highly qualified as an applicant, but they use a lottery system. They take the pool of all qualified applicants and they randomly, at least that's what I've been told, randomly select about 26 or 27 each year to enter into the radiology technology program. The program is a 24 or 25 continuous month program, meaning there is no summer, no summer break. There's probably some holiday breaks, but beyond that, it's a continuous program, very intense, a lot of lab work, a lot of internship, a lot of hands-on learning how to be an X-ray technician. I've already told my daughter, going off to Foothill, that if she doesn't make it in the first year, then in the year up until she can apply again, she should continue going to college, get herself some kind of certificate or certification, get herself an AA in something that she can use to become employed in the future, and then apply again. If she doesn't get accepted the second time around, I've already told her, probably going to need to have you apply to a place like Cal State Northridge, which has a very well-established radiology technology program, and see if she can get accepted and transfer there to finish out and actually get a BS in radiology technology instead of an AS, associate's degree, which is what she would get at Foothill. So we're looking ahead. It's probably going to be a couple more years before we know whether or not she's made it into the program at Foothill. And I'm very hopeful that she will, because I know she's going to end up being an outstanding X-ray technician. And if she decides she wants to go further, she can always continue her studies at a place like Cal State Northridge and get herself a BS in radiology technology and specialize in some aspect of radiology technology. And that's what I hope she'll do. So she's got a STEM brain, and I know she's going to do well in that STEM field. And I'm also grateful that that STEM field is probably not going to be adversely affected by artificial intelligence. If anything, AI is going to make the work that she does as an X-ray technician better because of things like diagnostic tools and other things like that. But it's not going to replace a human being as an X-ray technician. So that's a good thing right there. We're coming up on the first break of the show, and when we come back, I'm going to tell you what the career path is for my other daughter, who is actually going to be leaving the valley and heading down to the Southland to one of the universities down there. But I will share that when we come back after this first break of the show today. So this is an unusual show. I'm not following my usual format. Instead, you're going to find out more about me and my family and my journey that ended up behind this microphone today. This is Attorney Bob Bergman, host of Plan Your State Radio. And this is the first break of the show today. And when we come back, I will continue telling you about my other daughter heading down south.
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0: I welcome back to the second segment of the show today. I told you in this segment I would tell you about my other daughter and where she's heading off. My other daughter, and I'm not using names, so I want to keep a little bit of mystery. My other daughter is heading off to Southern California to the Dodge Film School at Chapman University in Orange, California, not too far from the Mouse House in Disneyland. She's been accepted to their creative producing program, which, as I understand it, is not creative producing, as in creative as an adjective, but creative as a noun, referring to the actual product that is created with film. So she's going to be going to study the business side of film. Things like the contracts and financing and more the production side. And while she's there, I know that she wants to see if she can transition into becoming a director. She wants to direct and make films. It's been a dream of hers for a number of years now. But I'm very proud of her being accepted to the number 4 film school in the country. They don't take a large number of students, so I'm very proud of her that she got in there. And I'm excited, even though she's going to be going away, and my wife and I will be missing her. She's going to come home regularly because it's a short flight to get home from the airport there in Santa Ana. And she's told us, at least for the first year, she's going to come home for Thanksgiving and for Christmas and for their spring break so that we can do things together as a family. And she can do things also with her sister, because my two daughters, being twins, are actually pretty darn close. They're very different. They have different interests, but they're also very close. And I know it's going to be kind of difficult for both of them to be separated in this upcoming year, not to be able to see each other and hang out and do stuff like that. But it's part of growing up. And speaking of growing up, one of the things that I did with them, and this is something to consider if you have children that are going to be heading off to college or in college right now. If they're adults, one of the things I did with my daughters is, on their birthday, when they turned 18, I had them complete a financial power of attorney, an advanced health care directive. I used the statutory forms that can be downloaded from my website at lawbob.com, and also completed a simple statutory will. The first two documents were filled out, and then we went to a mailboxes, etc., to have their signatures notarized. So they had notarized documents, and we put the originals in a safe place, and they have copies, and I have copies that I scanned, and I have them available on my phone. So if we ever need one, I've got it accessible on my phone. Now, why is this important? It's important for a very simple reason. And that is that when your child turns age 18, you no longer have any authority over your child. You can't make healthcare decisions for them. You can't handle financial matters for them. You can't do anything unless you have been appointed as their agent in a financial power of attorney and maybe agent also in an advanced healthcare directive. It's that critical. So if you haven't done that yet with your child who's about to turn 18 or has turned 18, go to my website at lawbob.com, look for California statutory forms in the menu, and download those forms. Go over them with your child. Fill them out with your child. Have your child sign them in front of a notary. Get them notarized. In case of the will, they need 2 witnesses. And that can be 2 friends of theirs. 2 friends of theirs that they know from school. That's something that really needs to be done. Because we hate to think about it, but things do happen to young men and women every day. An accident, someone being physically attacked, someone being in a crossfire and getting shot. These things happen. This is reality. This is life. But plan for that and hope you never have to use it. That is basically my whole philosophy as an estate planning attorney. Plan for the worst possible outcome, knowing that in the vast majority of cases, it's never going to happen. But every now and then, there's going to be a bad thing that happens. But if you've planned for it, it's not as difficult to deal with than if you haven't planned at all. I have lost clients who passed at a young age. I lost a client who was married, a couple of kids, and it was the wife, and she was in an automobile accident and didn't survive. And left behind her spouse and two young children who now didn't have a mother anymore. But we had a plan in place. So we already knew what was going to happen if something happened to Dad, who was going to take care of and raise the children. That had already been set out. That was all clear. I have another client where it was the husband that passed away. He was fine. He didn't feel well, went to the doctor, got a diagnosis of stage 4, pick your most hated cancer. And a few weeks later, he was gone. Fortunately, he and his wife had a plan. We had a plan in place. We knew what to do, how to handle things for her, how to help her move forward and do the things she needed to do, because there was a plan in place in case something happened to her. Some of the most disheartening things I've experienced as an estate planning attorney are situations where I've talked with people and convinced them they needed to get things done. And they even agreed they needed to get things done. But then, yeah, you guessed it, they just don't get things done. And then something happens. They become incapacitated, which means they can't do it anymore. Or they pass away, and now the family's left with no plan, scrambling around, trying to figure out what to do. This especially happens when it's an unmarried brother or sister who passes away and didn't have a plan and didn't let anybody know anything about where anything was or whatever. It can get very, very stressful. Okay, we're coming up on the mid-show break. When we come back, we'll continue with the show. This is Attorney Bob Bergman.
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13: With SRN News, I'm Ron Taylor. It is now July 4th, and America is 250 years old. President Trump spoke at Mount Rushmore last night saying communism is evil.
14: Communism is the exact opposite of life, liberty, and the pursuit of happiness. It's death, tyranny, and the pursuit of evil. The godless communist morality states that anything is justified to bring about inhuman visions and to really propose what's good. They don't want good.
13: The 250th anniversary of American independence is colliding with political polarization and a heat wave as celebrations get underway across the country. President Trump plans to speak on the National Mall in Washington ahead of a massive fireworks show. Elsewhere, fireworks are scheduled in Chicago, New York City, the East Coast facing a heat wave as well. This is SRN News.
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0: As I sit here behind this microphone today, my mind goes back to when I first arrived in California. My father had retired from the Air Force. He was a career Air Force officer, meteorologist in the Air Weather Service, pilot in World War II, and his last duty assignment was at Langley Air Force Base in Virginia, which is where I spent 3 years until my dad retired. He sent my mother ahead on the plane to Denver, Colorado, and sent me as well to stay with relatives in Denver, one of my mother's sisters and her family. And then he followed later. And then from Denver, my father and I got into the family car, which was a Triumph coupe. Not a huge car at all. Could barely hold anything in the back. It had a canvas roof, if you can believe that, with clear vinyl windows that you would pull forward and latch at the front so you could, like, take it down. Remember those? Where you could take the roof down? In this case, that's what it did. It had a frame, and you attach it at the front. And from Denver, my father and I drove over the Rocky Mountains from Denver, Colorado, and ended up in Santa Clara on the Alameda and stayed at the St. Francis Motel, which I believe is still there. It's a few blocks from Santa Clara University. And that was when we arrived. The next day was my 13th birthday, and my father was gone for the day looking for an apartment to rent for he and I, and then for my mother to fly out to join us. And I remember I was basically at that motel by myself, but the manager of the motel, it's one of the first acts of kindness I experienced in this great state of California, She actually baked a birthday cake for me. It was so memorable. I mean, it's like, what a thing to do. What a marvelous thing to do. But then my father came back. He had found an apartment in Sunnyvale on Hollenbeck Avenue near Homestead. And that's where we went. And at Hollenbeck, at that apartment, that's when I spent eighth grade at Ortega Junior High School in Sunnyvale, which is no longer there. Now it's an elementary school attached to Ortega Park in Sunnyvale. And I remember that I would walk to school, and then later I would ride my bike to school. And at the end of eighth grade, my parents came to me and they asked me, so, in the meantime, they had moved and my parents were able to purchase their first house ever. My father used the VA bill as a veteran. We bought a house in Eichler in Sunnyvale. It was on Sesame Court in Sunnyvale, and you can believe I got teased about that all the time. You know, hey, Bergman, how's Big Bird? I mean, it was relentless. I had to explain it's Sesame Court, not Sesame Street. Didn't seem to matter. There was no even Sesame Street. It was Sesame Drive. Didn't matter. From that point on, you know, I lived on Big Bird Street, and it's just the way it was. And my parents, we lived maybe about three blocks from Fremont High School, which is where virtually everybody I knew from eighth grade ended up going. But they asked me, would you like to go to Fremont High School? Or there's this boys' high school in Mount View called St. Francis. Would you be interested in going there? And me being a pretty shy person at the time, I thought, yeah, it might be a good idea to go to a high school that's all boys, because I was very nervous about trying to interact with the female persuasion. So we went and checked it out, and I said, yeah, I'd like to go here. So I got enrolled at St. Francis High School. That first year, I would go to school by riding my bike down to a bus stop. Back then, there was no VTA yet, but they did have a private bus company called the Peerless Stage Lines. And they would pick up there and then go down Fremont Avenue down to, I think it was down to Grant Road, or maybe all the way to Miramonte, and then down Miramonte and stop in front of the high school. And I remember it was very expensive. It was like 50 cents to ride that bus one way, about roughly 3.5 miles. It seemed a lot further, but I realized it was only about 3.5 miles from that bus stop, which is at Mary and Fremont, to my high school, which was on Miramonte. And that was 50 cents one way. And given that, you know, gasoline was not much more than that per gallon, that was a very expensive way to go to school. But that was my first year. And then I started riding my bicycle to school, even when it was raining. And then eventually, as I went through, got my driver's license. Then my mother passed on. They passed on a car to me, and my mother got a new car, and I started driving her old car, which was a Chevy Impala. And then I had other cars I drove in high school. But my experience at St. Francis taught me the value of having a quality education. And I'm grateful every day that my parents were willing to make the sacrifice to pay for me to go to St. Francis High School. Because the people I met there, the teachers that I had, all had a tremendous impression on me. And between them and my parents formed the person that I am today. So when my wife and I had our children and it was time to pick a place for them to go to school, we decided on St. Francis Cabrini School here in Cambrian Park because we wanted them to get a good education. My wife had gone through Catholic parochial school all the way from kindergarten through high school in Chicago. I had Catholic high school only. Before then, it was catechism, wherever we happened to be, you know, whatever the church was teaching, wherever we happened to live. So we decided to send them to St. Francis Cabrini. They were there for 9 years. Then the time came for going off to high school, and we knew we wanted to send them off to high school. My wife wanted to send them to a girls' high school, which is what her experience was. She thought it would be the best for them because of the opportunities for leadership they'd have, and also the fact that pretty much everybody there is in charge of things. It's other women. To teach them that, you know, yes, they can accomplish, they can do things. As women, they'll be able to do things. So it came down to Presentation High School in Willow Glen or Notre Dame High School downtown. My daughters shadowed at both schools. They learned about both schools. And finally, when it came down to it, they told us, we want to go to Notre Dame. I said, okay. Funny thing was, when I was in high school in Mountain View, I had no idea that Notre Dame High School existed or that Presentation High School existed, because the only schools I knew about, the other Catholic schools, were Mitty and Bellarmine, and then the ones further up the peninsula, like Sacred Heart, Sarah, St. Ignatius, Reardon up in San Francisco. I only knew them because they were athletic competitors with St. Francis, whereas St. Francis, being all boys, did not play against Presentation or Notre Dame. But then we found out about Notre Dame, and we felt very good about it, touring it, and our girls said, this is where we would like to go. So we said, okay. And that's where they've been the last 4 years. I'm not sure, but I think I'm coming up on the third break of the show. Miles, 1 minute away. I got one more minute. So my girls ended up at Notre Dame High School, where we found that their approach was to teach to the whole student the way the student learned best. And their motto is basically to equip their graduates for life, to be successful, to be agents of change, to make an impact, to be women of impact. And I have no doubt in my mind that both of my daughters, with their chosen fields, will go off and they will become women of impact because of the training and the encouragement that they received at Notre Dame High School. And I'm not being paid by the school to give this endorsement. That's just how I feel. Okay, third break coming up. I'll finish out the show after this break.
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0: So in my closing remarks, I'm just going to reflect on the series of things that had to happen in my life for me to end up in San Jose, California, behind a microphone talking to you today, practicing law as an estate planning attorney. Some of you may have heard my story before. I was actually born to an Italian mother in Tripoli, Libya. She was an expatriate from Italy, living and working in Tripoli. And I was born. I was born there. She had no ability to care for me or raise me, financial or otherwise. And I ended up being adopted by my folks Lieutenant Colonel Harold O. Bergman, and my mom, Adeline Bergman. And they brought me back to the United States, along with my two big sisters. Brought me back when I was about 18 months old. At 4.5 years of age, when we were living in Colorado Springs, Colorado, I became a citizen of the United States of America. And I keep a copy of my naturalization paper on the wall of my office as a reminder of where I'm from and how I got here. Living with my parents, we traveled around as an Air Force family every 3 years, like clockwork, a new base, a new duty assignment. We were in Michigan originally, then Colorado, then Bermuda for 3 years, my early years of elementary school, and then Virginia for fifth, sixth, and seventh grade in Virginia before my father retired and moved the family out to California, where I started my occupancy of California with eighth grade in Sunnyvale, high school in Mountain View at St. Francis. Then I went off to Cal Berkeley for a year in Army ROTC. I had a scholarship. I enjoyed my time at Berkeley. I was in one of the small singing groups that I auditioned for and got in. I was very proud of that. Did a couple of shows that were put on by the university in the Zellerbach Auditorium. But my experience at Berkeley was that there was no way to actually get together and meet with any of the professors that were teaching me. Everything was being taught by teaching assistants who were graduate students working long hours for little or no pay to earn their PhDs. And I was not real happy staying there, so I transferred back from there, back to Sunnyvale, back to home, to De Anza College. I loved my time at De Anza College. I sang in every musical singing group they had on campus, and even one that I got together with three friends, we formed a barbershop quartet called the Head Tones, and sang barbershop, sang with the Vintage Singers, the De Anza Chorale, and the Madrigal Singers. And I was also doing shows. I came back, I was doing shows in Sunnyvale, performing. That particular summer coming back, I did Camelot with the Sunnyvale Players. Then transferred to San Jose State. At San Jose State, I majored in social science and minored in African studies, which probably surprised a lot of people. Yeah, I remember studying South Africa and Nigeria and Ghana were the three countries that I basically studied. To a certain extent, also Kenya, now Tanzania, or Tanzania, Tanganyika, and Zanzibar. And there I spent most of my spare time doing shows with the San Jose Children's Musical Theater and occasional shows in Sunnyvale before studying to become a teacher. I wanted to be a history teacher. That was actually my goal. But going through the education training at San Jose State, the way that they were teaching us, I said, this is not going to work. And I dropped out of that program and instead went off to law school. And that's how I ended up as an attorney. And I didn't study estate planning in law school. That wasn't my original goal either. I kind of backed into that, working with an attorney who kind of taught me the basics and wanted me to do seminars when I knew nothing about how it was done, but I was very good at presenting seminars. And I've been doing estate planning since about 1982. And I do exclusively estate planning in my practice now. So if you'd like to find out more about just what it is that I do and why it's important, I have on-demand webinars that can be accessed by going to my website at lawbob.com and looking in the menu for estate planning webinars. And you can register for and watch a webinar that's suited for you and your situation, and then decide whether or not Bob's the right guy to help you do your planning. But that's all for today, Bay Area. I'm pulling the plug on this show, and I'll be back next week with the usual Plan Your Estate Radio. This is attorney Bob Bergman, host of Plan Your Estate Radio. Have a great week, Bay Area.
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13: News this hour from Town Hall. I'm Ron Taylor. It's now July 4th, and America is 250 years old. President Trump spoke at Mount Rushmore last night, saying, "Communism is evil.
14: Communism is the exact opposite of life, liberty, and the pursuit of happiness. It's death, tyranny, and the pursuit of evil. The godless communist morality states that anything is justified to bring about inhuman visions and to really propose what's good. They don't want good."
13: The 250th anniversary of American independence is colliding with political polarization and a heat wave as celebrations get underway today across the country. President Trump plans to speak on the National Mall in Washington ahead of a massive fireworks show. Elsewhere, fireworks are scheduled in Chicago and New York. The East Coast faces intense heat, causing some events to adjust or cancel. Meanwhile, the Pacific Northwest enjoys milder weather. Celebrations unfold amid a deep political divide in this country. Correspondent Ed Donahue has the latest on wildfire threats in the West.
3: Red flag wildfire warnings are in effect in several states in the West. The Cottonwood Fire in Utah is the biggest. A state of emergency has been declared. Fireworks are being restricted. The National Weather Service issued a rare, particularly dangerous situation warning. UCLA geography professor Park Williams says the West got a good amount of rain to start the year, but
5: the tap just totally turned off. So low precipitation totals and really high temperatures have left our forests really abnormally parched.
3: Red flag warnings stretch from Idaho to southern Arizona and New Mexico. I'm Ed Donahue.
13: Three people died, seven others rescued after a boat capsized on a Wisconsin lake during a strong storm. Many injuries reported yesterday in Wisconsin's Walworth County. News and analysis at townhall.com.
9: El Dorados, I don't think I've ever been this enthusiastic about a documentary movie as I am about The Story of Everything. It truly is an amazing cinematic masterpiece that reveals the hidden hand behind the universe and directly responds to the theory that creation, including us humans, just happened out of nothing. I'm telling you, Darwin would be so embarrassed if he were alive today. You heard me talk about it a month ago when it was in the theaters, but now it's finally available through streaming. The story of everything will not only

0: of those who lost their lives in the Sandy Hook Elementary School shooting. The Onion has been trying to buy InfoWars, Alex Jones's conspiracy platform that was forced into bankruptcy after he claimed the 2012 Sandy Hook shooting was a hoax and was ordered to pay more than $1 billion to the victims' families, money the families have yet to receive. Now the Onion has launched a webpage that's a parody of Jones's conspiracy platform, and it plans to give some of the revenue to families of the 20 first graders and 6 adults who lost their lives at the school in Newtown, Connecticut. I'm Donna Warder.
1: 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The rush is on across Venezuela's north coast to identify loved ones before it's too late. Venezuela's acting leader is defending her country's earthquake response.
2: As public criticism mounts over the pace and efficiency of Venezuela's earthquake response, acting President Delcy Rodriguez has issued a first public defense, with her 180-day mandate as interim leader soon expiring. The powerful twin quakes struck the northern state of La Guaira on June 24, killing more than 2,295 people. Rodriguez, who served as deputy to former President Nicolas Maduro until his January capture by the Trump administration, waited more than an hour after the quakes initially hit before making her first public statement and held her first news conference on the government response late Thursday, 8 days after the quakes. I'm Charles Diledesma.
1: 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I'm Ron Taylor.
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8: Welcome to the Around the House Show, your trusted source for everything about your home. Thanks for joining us today. We've got the band back together. John Dudley, good to see you. Wendy Glaister, welcome back to the show.
9: Hi, guys. It's so good to see you. Thanks for having me. I'm excited about this.
8: It's always much fun. And I'm going to steal that line from Johnny before he uses it.
9: Oh, yeah.
10: Go ahead.
8: Well, we are going to talk about today one of my favorite subjects, outdoor living spaces.
9: Yeah.
8: And this is just, to me, the ultimate fun. It's the cheapest addition you can do to your house to gain living space, no matter almost where you're living. You've got a little bit of time, at least, that you can be outside. And there are so many things you can do, and the world is your oyster when it comes to great design and your imagination.
9: It's true. There are so many fun things that you can do, and you can develop so many hobbies and pursue so many interests out there and have so much fun. Of course, I'm spoiled because I live in California, so it's pretty much four seasons living here, but I try to maximize that.
8: Yeah, it's kind of like John in Columbia. There's four seasons there too, but it's all the same season.
9: Exactly.
10: Every day, 78 and sunny. It might rain for an hour in the afternoon. That's about it.
9: Oh, that sounds like great weather.
8: Yep.
10: Yeah.
8: That's morning flux. Then when I
10: sit about 10 degrees, that's it.
8: Nice. Amazing. So Wendy, you just won a big award here fairly recently on an outdoor living space.

0: did, and it was really fun. I won for ASID and in KBA, and I couldn't believe it. I was so thankful.
1: You won both. That's hard to do. Nice.
0: When your clients do everything you suggest and they never say no to you, honestly, you couldn't ask for more, right? So
1: absolutely.
0: Nice. It was so fun because they had this big, huge, beautiful home and this huge backyard, but it was very underutilized. And the layout of their, because they had a pergola out there, but the way it was laid out was strange. And they had bats that had made a little home over their outdoor kitchen. And
1: cool, it was not healthy.
0: No, the guano's not good. Not good in hamburgers.
1: Good for the plants, not good for the food.
0: So we gutted the whole thing and started over and put in this huge, beautiful linear fireplace, a fire table that was custom built by Nick Heckendorf at Metalcraft, which was gorgeous. Big, huge sitting area with furniture that really sits like a real sofa. Lee Industries has an incredible line of furniture and they do that. And then this gigantic double island outdoor kitchen with a alpha pizza oven and all the cooking stuff and refrigeration and the sink and storage. And it was really fun. And then we did a putting green, put in a pickleball court, did all new lighting and landscaping. It was so fun, and lit the whole thing up with my friend Carrie over at Phillips Lighting. So it was awesome. So many fun things.
1: Wendy, furniture outside has come so far in the last decade.
0: Yeah.
1: Especially when it comes to like fabrics and design and stuff like that. I mean, talk about kind of the, I'm just going to use the brand name because a lot of people know it, like the Sunbrella type fabrics that can take the abuse, and that red couch will still look red in 5 years instead of pink.
0: Yes, it's really, really changed. And there's also Inside Out, which is one. And Krypton also has some indoor-outdoor furniture or fabrics. I really got to know the line of Lee Industries when I went to High Point with Tom Slater. And they have this really cool, it's marine-grade furniture. And they had this experiment where they dipped it into this soggy bog in the South for 30 days. And then they pulled it back out with this crane and used a power washer, and it came perfectly clean and white again. And when you sit in it, it sits like a really nice high quality sofa, not like outdoor furniture.
1: Yeah.
0: You know, a lot of the outdoor furniture, and I made this mistake in our first big, pretty outdoor backyard situation that I did. I ordered it all online, the sectional one, and it hits you right in the middle of your back. So there's not a very high back, and there's not
1: it's
0: really
1: one
0: support
1: layer of
0: in
1: white
0: the cushion,
1: right?
0: And it's just so uncomfortable. And it looks great, but I could not get my husband to go out there and sit with me. I was so frustrated because I'd worked so hard on that, but it's really uncomfortable stuff. So this Lee Industry stuff, the warranty is incredible. It's all aluminum and the foam wicks away the moisture, and it's fantastic. So I've been using that primarily in all the different outdoor spaces we've been doing, because thankfully after we won that award, we've been asked to do a lot more outdoor, which is fun for me. So there's just so much opportunity. And to treat the backyard in like zones, just like you would in your home. So there's a cooking zone, and there's a lounging zone, and there's a games zone, and there's a water feature, and the lighting that you choose. And there's so many opportunities to do really fun, creative things that completely transform your outdoor space.
1: And there is so much planning that has to go into this. And
0: that
1: we've talked about it before, but it is the necessary thing, because you will... Here's the thing. I think this is what's different from an outdoor space from an indoor space, is that space will always be transforming, in that plants will be growing, bushes will be getting bigger. So things change. And so you have to account for that with lighting. You have to go, okay, this tree that I'm planting or this shrub is going to be 4 foot taller in 5 years, right? Uh-huh. So you've got to plan all of that stuff in there. And there's nothing worse than getting the project done and going, oh, we didn't run the wires for the lights.
0: No.
1: And we see it all the time, but it's that lack of preparation and planning that get you kind of burned in a little bit.
0: There's certainly different ways to go about it. You can do a wildly high-end area like the one where we won those awards, or you can do it more on a budget and just inch by inch, it's a cinch sort of a thing. And so, like, for example, the fire table that was so fun in that space, you can get a really great little propane-powered linear fireplace that you can put on top of a dining room table outside. And it has such great ambiance, but it's not tens of thousands of dollars. So it's not like if you don't have a ridiculously huge budget that you're precluded from enjoying a really beautiful backyard space, because you can make that happen. You just have to get kind of creative and be willing to try little different things until you arrive at where you want to be.
1: I mean, when I did mine was just I started out with, okay, I'm going to build the covered space, and I built the cover and built that, kind of did a really cool mid-century kind of feel to it. And then I was like, all right, got the kitchen in. And then I went, no, I want to put a pizza oven too. So I did a little cover addition that I could do the outdoor pizza oven in. And of course, I didn't go get like a uni or one of those kind of things that you do. I just went, wow, okay, I'm going to build my own pizza oven.
0: Oh, wow. That's cool.
1: So I got a kit. We actually had him on as a rerun over the holiday here and had him on there, but it was from the pizza brick company. But yeah, so anyway, super cool kit. And they send you all, it's an 1800 pound pallet that shows up and you put it together. And this wasn't the brick one, but it came with fire clay kind of sections you built the dome out of. But
0: almost
1: it
0: like
1: was
0: a kiln.
1: 40 hour build.
0: Wow. That's great. So it was wood operated?
1: Yeah. Uh-huh. And yeah. So you had to build the base. The base was, I built heavy duty because you're putting 2,000 pounds of stuff on it. And I actually built that. I built a huge, like 8-inch thick footing for it. And then I built a steel studded wall to hold it up.
2: 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We will be right back with more from Wendy Glaister after these important messages.

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6: KDOW. Welcome back to this Independence Day episode of the Around the House Show. If you are just joining us, we are talking outdoor living design with renowned designer Wendy Glaister. Now let's get back to the program.
7: And kind of made this H pattern so I could have firewood storage and did that.
2: Oh, yeah.
7: And I tell you what, if there was ever a hurricane or a earthquake through there, the safest place in that house is under
2: climb into
7: the wood storage area of the pizza oven, because nothing's going to hurt you in there.
2: No.
7: The problem with pizza ovens is, though, then you dive into the whole craziness of, I'm building my own, it's the world of making pizza. So now all of a sudden you dive into the pizza oven thing, and that is its own deep dive and skill set that it takes.
2: Yes. Did you perfect the dough and getting it in that you, okay.
8: Because I still haven't. We have a dual fuel pizza oven, and I really appreciate that because we don't always have time on a weekday to heat it up with.
7: So here's the secret. Let it sit on the counter for 4 or 5 hours. It needs to be room temperature when you do it.
8: Okay.
7: If you pull it right out of the fridge and try to do something with it, ain't going to happen.
8: It's like pizza. Bringing a steak to room temperature before you sear it.
7: So you need to let it sit out there for 3 or 4 hours and get nice and warm. And take it out of the plastics because it's going to be tight in that plastic. But kind of release it, put it in a lightly floured mixing bowl and just cover it and let it just rise again in that and get a room temperature. And then you can make a large pizza out of that. But if you do it then, you're going to have this thick crust when it's cold, this thick crust, weird pizza that you can't get the dough. It'll always shrink back. It's all about keeping that.
8: Okay, because my pizzas end up looking like calzones because I flick it in there and it just flops over on itself and makes this terrible mess. And so I've been kind of discouraged. So I'm like, okay, so leave it on the counter room.
7: And then practice.
8: Yeah.
7: Jump on Instagram and start following a couple of the pizza makers on there. Oh, they'll show you how to make their own favorite dough. You can go down the rabbit hole.
8: I have that 00 flour from Italy.
7: That's right stuff.
8: And I didn't want to waste it. So I thought I need like a weekend when I can devote myself to this craft.
7: Yes.
8: But now that we've moved, the pizza oven, it's like an open air party barn. No. And there's even a chandelier, which I think it's funny.
7: This is awesome.
8: So we've got it all set up with this big stainless steel work table and the pizza oven and the propane and all the stuff. I'm excited to get going on that. We're going to have all of our neighbors from the other house come out and do a big pizza party.
7: Be warm.
8: There you go.
9: Yeah, it was John Wayne's idea with the cow on the balcony.
7: See?
9: Just bringing them up to room temperature.
8: So when you built your outdoor kitchen, Eric, did you do like a steel frame? Did you... What kind of material did you guys use?
7: It was wood, but I built it stout. So I did 12 inch on center, and I think I did 2x8s that were 8 feet long and then had another header. And I really built it so you could literally park a truck up on it. So pizza oven was not on the deck. I put that right into the ground off to the side of it. So that way it worked well that way.
8: Yeah.
7: And a lot of the composites, they want 12 inch on center anyway. So it wasn't that big of a deal, but I just made it heavier duty because I had L-shaped bar that was raised at 42 inches that had slab porcelain on it. And so I had some stuff. I tried a couple different countertop materials out there. So I used paper stone down on the working surface, and in the bar area up top I used, that was more exposed, I used the slab porcelain.
8: Interesting. So we use either sometimes natural stone if it's shady, or Dekton, that ultra compact surface that Cosentino makes.
7: I can't really use because we freeze in the wintertime. So if I use a natural stone that's not sealed, that could kind of blow out.
8: Yeah.
7: So I knew I wouldn't stay on top of sealing that, right? Probably because it's...
9: Even if you did in the Northwest, no.
7: So
9: it's a rough
7: one. The cool thing with the slab porcelain was that I had pictures of it with my temperature gun and the sun before I built that cover, where it was 120 degrees on that surface. And then I had pictures of it with freezing rain where there was an inch and a half of ice wrapped around it.
8: Really?
7: And it looked perfectly fine.
8: But that also requires a different kind of fabrication, right? It's almost like...
7: It's like granite.
8: Oh, it is.
7: A ton. Okay. Slab porcelain, whatever you want to call it. And that was they only had it out for a few years, but I was the launch customer basically for DuPont's version of that.
8: Okay.
7: And then all of a sudden one day it was off the website and gone and nobody was speaking of it. So I don't know what happened.
8: Interesting.
7: How those things go.
8: We did a really fun one where we did the frame for the kitchen in tubular steel.
7: Nice.
8: The square tubular steel. And then we did laminated glass.
7: Ooh.
9: Oh, nice.
8: That was really fun because my husband's a glass and storefront guy. And so I convinced him to do this experiment with me. And it was so pretty and sleek. And it was funny because in the beginning, actually, it was my dad's idea because I was trying to figure out what to do. And he said, just use glass. I talked to my husband about it. I said, but isn't it going to get kind of yucky like? And he goes, well, all these skyscrapers downtown, are all glass. It's made to work outside.
7: Yeah.
8: So it did. It looks really, really pretty. So if you have a really high contemporary space, that's sort of fun.
7: That's cool.
9: I thought that's my favorite.
8: Yeah, man, that's really
7: good.
8: Cool.
7: It looks good.
9: I'm a big contemporary guy, and anything glass, I love.
8: Yeah.
9: Yeah. The coastal house, I want the entire front of the house just glass.
8: Oh, perfect.
7: The other thing that I realized too when I was doing mine, and it was a mistake that I made because I had been a charcoal cooking person.
8: Oh, yeah.
7: And then all of a sudden I went, I'm going to add a natural gas barbecue. So I had to army crawl underneath the entire deck that was like 18 inches high to install gas out there. Yeah. And it wasn't as fun as what I wanted to be, but I got it done. But it was definitely a, this is tight and there's lots of spiders under here kind of thing.
8: Oh, no. Yeah. Spiders find me for, oh, no, we don't get along.
7: Yeah.
8: But it is true.
7: Yes.
8: And I think even if you run the utility out there and you decide not to use it, that's fine, but at least you have it.
7: Yeah.
8: Even with water and drains. And I mean, you can use a French drain to some degree, I guess, in an outdoor kitchen, but you really have to monitor that and be careful. So I think if you're really going to enjoy this space and you know you're going to use it a lot with your family and your friends, it's worth the investment to do it right the first time because people just really enjoy it. And I think it honestly adds so much value to a home. And I don't know if there are really studies on that. I know that kitchens and master bedrooms sell a house, but I think outdoor spaces more and more can contribute to that as well.
7: Considering I had cameras on my house that we talked about. So everybody walked out of there and went, I think we need to buy this house just for the outdoor kitchen and the bathroom.
8: Oh, neat.
9: Now that's so huge. And your place looked like a fancy restaurant. It was super cool.
7: Yeah.
9: I mean, it was impressive.
7: Thanks.
9: Legitimately, the videos you shot with the barbecue guy, I was like, looks like they're cooking in, I don't know, something fancy.
8: Wow.
7: It kind of had a Guy Fieri backyard kind of feel to it with all the kitchen stuff out there, you know what I mean?
8: Oh, wow.
7: So it wasn't, we had these big trees and one day I was out there cooking a pizza and I couldn't get it on my phone. My neighbor got it, but there was a bald eagle in her tree that I could see it, but I couldn't it was just blocked enough, but I was sitting there watching a bald eagle flying around and land in the tree.
6: To find out more, head to aroundthehouseonline.com. We will be right back with more from Wendy Glaister after these important messages.
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17: With SRN News, I'm Ron Taylor. It's July 4th and America is 250 years old. President Trump spoke at Mount Rushmore last night saying America's greatness will continue to thrive.
18: Celebrate with joyful hearts and soaring spirits, because after 2.5 centuries, we know that this is not an ending. This is only the beginning of the golden age of America.
17: The 250th anniversary of American independence is colliding with political polarization and a heat wave as celebrations get underway across the country today. President Trump planning to speak on the National Mall in Washington ahead of a massive fireworks show tonight. Elsewhere, fireworks scheduled in Chicago and New York. The East Coast faces intense heat. Meanwhile, the Pacific Northwest enjoys milder weather. Celebrations unfold amid a deep political divide in this country. This is SRN News.
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6: 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Now, let's get back to the program.
7: But I couldn't just, it was just blocked enough, but I was sitting there watching a bald eagle flying around and landing in the trees. I was like, okay, this is pretty cool.
8: Oh, yeah. That's amazing.
7: But
8: science says you need to get outside. It's really good for your mental health to go outside. And yes, if you have a comfortable, pretty place that just so happens to have some of your interests right at your fingertips, that's a great thing. So it's an investment in your health and well-being as well. It's not just a kitchen,
7: oh, yeah,
8: or just this thing or that. Yeah.
9: Not just,
7: well, and that's the thing too is,
9: steak, Eric.
7: Well, here's yeah, it's, and the one other thing that I learned too about it is that another mistake that I made, you can't add enough electricity out there.
8: No.
7: You can't have enough circuits.
8: It's true. Yes. Because there's yeah, something new and exciting that's going to come out that you're going to want to try. And you
7: by the time you put in maybe the ventilation for the hood that needs to be over your covered barbecue space, mm-hmm, that you should have in there, to the refrigerator, and then you've got lighting and maybe some fans, all of a sudden you've got 1, 2, 3 circuits maybe you need outside. And not counting anything else you're doing out there, like a hot tub or a pool or court lights for sport courts. I mean, there's a lot of stuff that adds up quick.
8: But it's worth it.
7: Oh, absolutely, it's worth it. No question.
8: Yeah.
9: There's a reason I literally, I cannot work in the house or in and out. I have to work outside or I go batty. I'm not saying it's done mm-hmm, much for my mental health, but I do it anyway.
7: John, I don't know what's going to help that. So there's
9: been searching for years, brother.
8: But 7 moves later.
7: And then the other thing, yeah, that I realized too is so many things, if you don't do it right, for instance, if you're working on builder grade house, if you're working on that builder grade house and you're sitting there trying to make the backyard look good, many times the soil's bad because they put 2 inches of dirt back there on the rocks, and you've got so many things that you have to fix, and you really got to plan that stuff out first, because I almost made that mistake. I planned for it at the last minute. Happy I did, because when I went to go do the grass out there, I needed to bring in another 4 inches of dirt just to get it where I could put lawn in.
8: Oh, wow.
7: All of a sudden, your elevations are changing and things got really tight. Well, those elevations are key to getting that dialed in.
9: I'm just thinking AstroTurf and a mini course. Mini golf course.
7: Dude, mowing, it works great. But this isn't AstroTurf from 1977. This is out of the back of your El Camino, Johnny. This is actually the stuff that
9: grass that grows
7: looks like
9: that.
7: Grass. Yeah.
9: Yeah, burrito.
7: But there's one thing that I don't like about it, Wendy and John, both of you guys. It can be so hot in the summertime.
8: Yep.
7: Yeah.
8: And it's hard on your pets too. So you need to make sure you have some shade for them. That's where they.
7: You know, if you have an 80 degree day out there, most of the time the grass, even in the sun, if you ran a temp on, is like 78. But that dark plastic just heats up. And my buddy's got a half acre of turf back there in his lawn. Looks beautiful. But it's smoking hot back there on anything over a 75 degree day. You can just feel it.
8: Oh, my gosh. A lot.
7: Yeah, it might as well be blacktop. It just feels like a parking lot of the heat. And so I guess they're coming out with better turfs now that can reflect that a little bit, which makes sense. And composites can do that a little bit, too. When you're talking composite deck surfaces, you got to be careful. Some of those composites that you're doing are dark and do the same thing. I've always used a couple brands. One of my favorite is Moisture Shield on those super sunny decks because that reflects heat. So if you actually walk across that deck, and I did this at my house because I had my main deck with that. If you walk across that and then stepped onto a wood deck that was kind of down around the corner, the wood was actually warmer in the heat than the Moisture Shield was because it was reflecting heat. So that was kind of cool for those hot, sunny areas that just aren't protected. You don't get that hot surface, so the pets are great with that.
8: Even decomposed granite. I mean, then at least the water still goes through and it's somewhat tidy. It kind of looks like a winery, or it's kind of that Napa vibe that's so pretty.
7: Yeah.
8: It's just, you really have to kind of think about all the different implications of the different materials that you're considering using.
7: Cool.
8: And they built the frame out of railroad ties, U ties.
9: We were just talking about
7: talked about that. Yep.
8: And they had to completely change all of that. I don't know why that wasn't a Wendy feature.
7: Yeah.
8: But that's really, really honestly kind of dangerous to have in your backyard with around pets and kids and all of that. Cause is it creosote?
7: Creosote arsenic on the old stuff.
8: You don't want that in your backyard. So
7: kids are speed on.
9: It's very 1976, right? My mom was like, I want railroad ties everywhere. Probably a lot of people, but not my mom or I.
7: Yeah, not the public. John used to live right in the downwind area of one of the biggest railroad tie manufacturing facilities on the West Coast.
8: Oh, gee.
7: And they were going around when that plant closed. It was a super fun cleanup site. And they were going for dozens of blocks going around and digging up people's yards and taking the first 12 inches of soil up out of it to get the arsenic out of the soil.
8: Oh.
7: Because
9: that circumference had to be more than a mile because I was on 30th and that was all the way in Ruston.
7: Yeah, it was Ruston. I mean,
9: they fanned out probably a mile and a half in every direction. I mean, luckily for them, right?
7: Yeah.
9: The ocean was on one side.
7: I don't know how many millions that cost, but that was a big project.
9: I understand my mental issues, Wendy.
7: Oh, it's okay, John. I live next to the Hanford Nuclear Reservation, so that
9: grew gardens and
7: that's my excuse.
9: Rat poison.
8: Oh, no.
7: I'm just not a fan of railroad ties. And I'll go over to people's houses and I'll see, did you see my new raised garden beds? And I'm like, you're eating out of that?
8: Just natural redwood is a great material.
7: It is. Wendy, so here's something funny. You can't get redwood in the eastern U.S. at all anymore.
8: Really?
7: So our old co-host on the show, Caroline Blazowski, America's Healthy Home Expert, was trying to find redwood. And she's in New Jersey. It can't be bought.
9: They couldn't even get it shipped from anybody.
7: She was going to write the check, and I gave her four different distributors, and they're like, we don't take it anywhere near that. So, interesting. So
8: you'd have to privately ship it then, truck it over.
7: You would have to buy it in
8: like a hot shot. runner.
7: West Coast and thrown on a truck, right? Mm-hmm. And, becomes, and go that like route. Contraband. She was like,
9: it's like moonshine.
7: Down and down, right? It's, I think they did something like that in the 70s with Coors Beer in the bandit action.
9: They're all about that.
8: Wow. I had no idea.
7: That's, yeah. Well, she was like, let's do Redwood. I'm like, oh, call these guys. They'll get it for you. Yeah. And then there, she just struck out. There was no place that she could get it without literally calling up California, Oregon, Washington, or even maybe Nevada lumberyard and saying, put it on a truck and here's my credit card for shipping.
8: Huh. Interesting.
7: Yeah.
9: And they find wood ship from there, right?
7: Yeah. But on the East Coast, it's like much more southern yellow pine and some of the cedars.
9: Sure, I get it. It's hard to get out there, but I just seem to remember that she had a hard time just finding anybody, not even just on the East Coast, but even anybody anywhere to ship it.
7: Yeah.
9: Right? Sounds like the West Coast is like, no, these are ours. We're the red.
7: I mean, there's a limited supply at some point. But
9: I lived in Northern California in Sonora and even above Sonora in these little tiny.
8: Lived in Sonora?
9: Oh, yeah. Twain Hart, Soulsbyville. Crystal
8: I have
9: Falls.
8: A cabin in Twain Hart, and Sonora is like 45 minutes from my house. That's so funny.
9: Yeah. Third and fourth grade, I was a kid, right?
8: We'd that's a lot of fun outdoor living.
9: In the mountains, volcano rocks, and all that
8: stuff.
9: Catching lizards and snakes and riding BMX bikes.
7: There you go.
8: That's cool.
7: One of the things with outdoor cooking and outdoor living is, I think the one of the most important things before you even start is figuring out what you want to do out there. How are you going to cook? Is this going to be a roll around, stand around barbecue? Or are you going to build something in?
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6: 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Now, let's get back to the program.
8: But then it preserves the, the beauty of it. And also for the long term, things don't wear down so much too. That doesn't get rusty as much. So that's kind of the fun thing that we've just recently started doing. And I'm excited about it because it being in the valley and surrounded by ag, you kind of need to prepare. So
7: I've got a trick for you that I like to do. And what happens is you get, you remember the, okay, so think of 70s fireplaces where you've got that coiled metal.
8: Yeah.
7: So there's a company called Cascade Coil, and they make those, and they're made out of coiled anodized aluminum. So you can get them in gold or matte gold or black, and you can put those up like a screen. And what's cool that it still lets the air go through, but that metal with the coils doesn't let water come through. So you could actually use it as a shower curtain. The water runs down through it. So you can still see through it, but you can pull them shut. The air still comes through. And it's pretty cool how that works.
8: Yeah, that is really neat. Yeah, really smart.
7: And you put it on tracks. They actually sell that for embassies to put on the inside of the windows to use as cutting the sun down. But it also, if there was a car bomb, would keep the glass from coming through.
8: Wow. And it kind of looks like chainmail, which is cool.
7: Which is kind of cool, too. But you get all these colors. That was something I was going to do on mine before I moved. It was like just didn't get done. But that was kind of the next step was to put that up because now it's keeping the flies down. When it pulls out of the way, it just looks beautiful curtains.
8: Wow. I love that.
7: One of the hardest things, and you don't have to plan so much about this, Wendy, but for here in this area, you also have to look and go, where's the wind and the rain driving from? Here, it's one of those things when it's coming down, it's going sideways. So if you're in that situation, you know you got 5 or 6 feet of deck that was covered by 18 inches that's now wet.
8: Mm-hmm.
7: So I really planned because I had a sloped kind of a mid-century looking roof that I could do. And it was cool, but the high side I had it in the on the way that rarely did we get the wind and the rain from. So I faced it that way so I could still get sun in. Mm-hmm. But the low side was the side that I had that had the most rain coverage because that's where the weather would come from.
8: For us, it's the really, really bad storms. The driving wind and rain comes from the south.
7: Yeah.
8: And so many times people want to put French doors on the south facing side of the house without a little porch, without any cover at all.
7: Mm-hmm.
8: And that's so tough because that threshold really is not enough to keep the water out when you're using a French door. And it's just, I hate to crush people's dreams, but it's much better than having your floor ruined or having window leaks.
7: Johnny, that's the thing though. I mean, you really have to get that figured out.
8: Mm-hmm.
7: And
8: orientation.
7: And just like outswing doors are a nightmare sometimes for outdoor living spaces. It sounds cool, but boy, those sure like to leak compared to other doors if they're not built right. So if you're going to put in outswing doors, just plan on spending 50% more than you probably would because you want something that's going to be designed for it.
8: Well, like with this party barn idea, and since Mark, my husband, does all that glass and storefront, I'm hoping to convince him to enclose the sides that are open right now with sliders and then it'll stay all nice and beautiful. And you can use it all the time. And then the birdies stay out because barn swallows are darling little guys, but they are so dirty.
7: They are pesky.
8: You don't want that near your outdoor kitchen. It's like having the bats near your outdoor kitchen. Yeah. Yeah. It's nice to be able to just enter a space and have it as pristine and as beautiful as when you left it and not have any little beasties taking things apart. So
7: absolutely. And then the other design stuff that I say is so important too is what's your point of travel going to be? Are you walking out? What's it like to get from the kitchen to the outdoor kitchen? What's it like to get from the bathroom to the hot tub? Let's talk about those things because that needs to be a thoughtful process.
8: It's so funny. And this is nothing against men, please, not at all. But some men fancy themselves the grill master or whatever. And so I have had so many conversations with clients where the wife will say to me, Wendy, we got to get this nailed down. There's got to be storage out there for this thing and that thing and this thing and that thing. Because inevitably I'm going to hear, honey, I'm going to need a new plate out here when this meat's ready to come off. Like, you don't know, like, you've been grilling your whole life. You're the grill master and you don't know you're going to need a clean plate to take that off the grill. Yep. When I had to leave my son's dad, my son and I moved in with my parents for probably 3 years. It was really generous of them to have us back in. But the first thing I did was I went to my dad and I said, Daddy, I want to learn how to grill so bad. I want to be the very best.
7: Nice.
8: And it was so fun. And we spent that whole summer experimenting on, he has a gas grill, a propane grill, not the charcoal. But it was so empowering to be able to do that. And to this day, just being able to walk outside and grill a steak or grill some chicken or grill a ham, whatever, for friends and family and neighbors, and have that confidence is so nice. And you do learn the better grills really are worth the money because they really are better. I did learn that.
7: Yes.
8: and I have my whole little situation all figured out. Like at the cabin, I have this little basket and I put everything that I'm going to need in it, and I'm totally self-contained. And now I'm going to do it in the party barn because that just drives me crazy. And now I'm going to get my pizza dough right, thanks to Eric. So I'm ready.
7: Secret.
8: You stinker, huh?
7: Of course.
8: So we do have those conversations with clients where I hear, please make sure there's a provision for this thing or that thing. And now after this amount of time working in the industry, I kind of know the list of how we can prepare so that everyone has a good experience outside.
7: And the other thing is too out there, and it's just one of those things that I always talk about is safety first too, guys. We've got to really plan ahead for stuff. If you're doing the barbecue, got to have a hood or something over the top with a covered ceiling because barbecues catch on fire. They get greasy. Yeah. And the last thing you want to do is fail at that. And then all of a sudden you're like, oh, now we got a problem because the roof's on fire because I didn't clean the barbecue right 6 weeks ago.
8: Or disposing of charcoal ashes properly.
7: Ooh.
8: I'm very risk averse. I had a client who was a retired firefighter, and he disposed of the ashes improperly, burnt half his house down that we had just finished.
7: Yikes.
8: Be careful.
7: Yeah.
8: No.
7: Oh, another product you should take a look at too for decking when you're working on stuff, Wendy, that's super cool. It comes out of England, but it's available in the States. It's called Millboard.
8: Oh.
7: So it is actually a composite, like a stone composite interior, kind of with some fiberglass built into it. But the outside is rubber and it looks like real wood.
8: Oh, wow. So anti-slip.
7: Super anti-slip.
8: That's amazing because that's always a concern, too. You spill a little grease on something or kids are running around a pool.
7: Or the Pacific Northwest where I'm at.
8: Ice.
7: Every January, February, you got a layer of slime that's on everything.
8: North facing, yeah.
7: Yeah, we get green. It just grows on everything from the 4 or 5 to 6 months of rain, and it's horrible. So that's what happens. And that didn't get slippery. I had it for 2 years on my deck.
8: And, really?
7: And it's a self-healing finish.
8: Really?
7: So you can use the little trim stainless steel screws, send it, sink it, and you'd have no idea where that thing went.
8: It's called Millboard?
7: Millboard.
8: Hmm.
7: And it looks like they have some stuff, too, that is built. And they're not paying me to say this. I just love the product. It looks cool. But they have stuff that they molded that looks super antique. They bought floorboards out of a 1890s French rail car with square bent over nails and molded it out of that.
8: And I bet
7: it's cool. It's the price of most high-end or top-tier type products. But I tell you what, as far as the composites go, hands down, it's gorgeous.
8: Wow.
7: People will go, oh, that's a beautiful wood. What stain is that? And it's white oak.
8: Rubber. Looks
7: like you reach down and you're like, oh, white oak. And you touch
8: that's
7: it.
8: It's so smart.
7: Yeah. It's super cool. Well, Wendy, we are running out of time. No, I know it.
8: I'm going to write that down. I'm going to email myself right away.
7: Exactly.
8: Thanks.
7: If someone wants to have you design their outdoor space, how do they get a hold of you?
8: I have a website, WendyGlaisterInteriors.com. You can also find me on Instagram for the same. And Glaister spelled G-L-A-I-S-T-E-R.
7: Wendy, thanks again. For John Dudley, I'm Eric G. You've been tuning in to Around the House.
1: Happy 4th of July, everyone.
2: In 1976, presidential candidate Jimmy Carter won the endorsement of the nation's largest teachers' union after promising a cabinet-level Department of Education. 3 years later, he delivered. At the time, America was regarded as one of the world's educational leaders. Since then, Washington has spent several trillion dollars through the Department of Education. Yet today, the United States ranks well below the top 30 on international measures of student achievement, while remaining the world's highest spender per student. Nearly 50 years later, let's start focusing on future results rather than how much money's been wasted. America's educational results were significantly better and more efficient when education was controlled locally. It's time we do what we know works. 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
26: News this hour from Town Hall. I'm Ron Taylor. It is July 4th, and America turns 250 years old. President Trump, speaking at Mount Rushmore last night, calling the 4th of July holiday one of the most extraordinary days in the history of the world.
18: 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Nothing like it.
26: All sorts of patriotic events are scheduled for later today at the National Mall in Washington.
10: The epic July 4th Salute to America celebration will include thousands of fireworks and military flyovers. The president scheduled to speak Saturday night as the nation's capital hosts thousands of tourists from across the country and the world. In the afternoon, folks will be treated to one of NASA's supersonic F-5 light fighter jets flying in the sky. Also on the schedule, the Blue Angels, the Thunderbirds, F-35 stealth fighters, U.S. Coast Guard helicopters, and a B-1 stealth bomber. Trump's new Air Force One also scheduled to make a pass over the crowd. Laura Winters reporting.
26: The top Republican in Congress says Americans need to be concerned about a radical ideology that Democrats seem to be embracing. On the Salem News program this week on Capitol Hill with Tony Perkins, House Speaker Mike Johnson says the country is facing an unprecedented threat.
11: And what we've seen in recent months is many Mamdanis have popped up all around the country running for Congress. For a while, Tony, everybody just kind of waved that off and said, oh, that was a New York City anomaly. No, sir. It's everywhere. And we've got to confront it. We've got to take it very seriously. And we have to vanquish that, because the ideas and proposals that these candidates would bring to Congress is frightening stuff.
26: Speaker Johnson's full interview will be heard when this week on Capitol Hill with Tony Perkins is broadcast at 10 a.m. Eastern Time later today on the Salem News Channel. News and analysis at townhall.com.
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26: A settlement is reached in an egg price fixing case.
13: The U.S. Justice Department has reached a settlement with three egg producers who were accused of colluding for some 23 years to raise prices. That includes last year when eggs reached a record high of $6.23 per dozen. In the agreement, Calmaine Foods

0: At least nearly 2,300 people died in the deadly earthquakes last week. The country is overwhelmed with bodies that officials are struggling to collect, identify, and preserve. Many fear mass graves are coming as they search for the bodies of loved ones who died in the earthquakes. Those tremors struck the South American nation on June 24th.
1: Correspondent Andrew Stewart. Interpol has identified a 39-year-old Ukrainian woman as the main suspect in a Monaco bombing that reportedly targeted a Ukrainian tycoon linked to Russia. Anastasia Berezovska remains at large with a red notice issued for her arrest. The bombing Monday injured three people, including a woman and a child. Media reports suggest the Ukrainian construction tycoon Vadim Yermilev is among the wounded. More on these stories at townhall.com.
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7: Welcome, I'm Tom Lohrey, your host today. Today we're diving deep into the engine room of the modern tech economy to explore how great ideas actually win hearts, minds, and lasting market share. Too many business builders treat branding as a superficial creative mass to be slapped onto a product at the very end of its development cycle. Our guest today argues that this exact mistake is what kills promising products and drains investor capital. We are honored to welcome to the Mentors Radio global brand strategist and tech marketing leader, Lifeng Hua. Lifeng brings nearly 20 years of masterclass experience driving go-to-market excellence for the world's most influential market leaders. She grew up as a competitive athlete in China, stepped into the advertising arena with Whedon and Kennedy on the Nike business, and after moving to the United States, landed inside Apple's dedicated global advertising agency, Media Arts Lab, where she helped orchestrate multiple global iPhone launches and worked on the historic Shot on the iPhone campaign. From there, she built categories at Amazon, scaled product ecosystems at Ring, and directed brand integration for Amazon Pharmacy. 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Lifeng, it is an absolute honor to have you join me on the show. I'm really looking forward to this.
8: Well, thank you, Tom. I'm so excited to be on your show, and thank you for inviting me.
7: Well, let's get started with the branding part. In the introduction of your book, you boldly state that brand is a dirty word in tech. Why do engineers, developers, and Silicon Valley tech builders dismiss branding as fluffy downstream marketing?
8: Yeah, so Tom, you know, this challenge I kept seeing in the tech industry really motivated me to write this book. And it really came from all these years of experience and deeply in the work. And I saw that most companies, and particularly in the tech companies, they see brand as something fluffy. And when they think about brand, they think about, you know, logos, campaigns, advertising, the thing that burns resources. And on the other hand, these companies and people, they

0: We really think product is the substance. So in the product development process, they develop products first and then hand it over to marketing and say, go sell it. And, give me a story, tell the story, and put branding on top of it. And I think, this misperception really came from the understanding of what brand is. And, historically, when people think about brand, and a lot of people probably like grew up in the Coca-Cola time and the traditional CPG brands, the brand is the differentiator. But tech products work very differently from the traditional CPG brands like Coca-Cola or, water or chips. And tech products, the product experience really shape the customer perception and behaviors. And that's a very big difference between how products and brands are developed today. And I'm motivated to really help people understand what brand is and the missed opportunities. And this is why I wrote the book, and hopefully we can help people look at this topic differently.
1: Well, your book is excellent. It's like getting a course in marketing and at the MBA level.
0: Thank you.
1: And
0: Thank you,
1: then and you
0: Tom.
1: put I can't tell you, it seems like you put a lot of effort in it. It's very dense.
0: Thank you.
1: So
0: Yeah.
1: you have stories about companies as well as you outline what works, doesn't work, and also you have plenty of insights on from your own experience.
0: Yeah. It's interesting, Tom. I feel like this book was almost like an accident. And we're talking about mentors. I remember a few years ago, I was very frustrated about this challenge I kept seeing at work and also the industry. And I went to talk to one of my mentors, Colin. And I said, Colin, why people don't understand this topic and why I kept seeing these problems that oftentimes led to organizational challenges as well as missed opportunities in the business. And Colin said something that stick with me and said, Lifan, you know how to build a brand while building a product from day one. Why don't you write about it? And I feel like, wow, like that kind of insight and motivated me to turn this frustration into opportunity. And I, looking back, and I feel like sometimes the frustration you have, the problems you experience could be an opportunity to help solve the problem.
1: And branding is a journey.
0: Branding is a journey. It
1: I
0: is.
1: mean, and branding is very active. I mean, when you versus brand, which is a noun, but branding is a journey, and it's talking about being proactive from day one when you start developing the product. Now, why don't you give us one example where, because you had several in your book, where somebody started down to put a product in the market and then they, found out that they weren't getting any, and adoption is really the key. As I tell everyone with new technology, adoption is absolutely the differentiator between a lot of products. You either get it or you don't.
0: Yeah, very interesting. I can tell a little bit about the first project I worked on at Amazon. So when I joined Amazon, I was handed over this product called Amazon In-Home Delivery, and the technology came first, and it was very cool. But the growth was very slow. Amazon launched it and got some negative customer feedback and some negative media narratives. And it turns out like people didn't really want Amazon to deliver packages inside the home. So there's a tension around the value of what the technology offers and also the trust. Right. And I think, one of the biggest challenges at the time, we named the product as Key, and that naming kind of led people to think Amazon has a key to people's homes. And that really prevented people from adopting the service. So like, for example, when you develop a new product, naming is one of the most critical branding decisions. It's also a product decision that could help people understand the value of the service.
1: Well, we're going to take a quick break, and when we return, my conversation with our guest, Li Feng, who continues as we uncover the strategic frameworks designed to accelerate product adoption. I'm Tom Laurie, and you're listening to The Mentors Radio.
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1: Welcome back. I'm Tom Loy with branding expert Li Feng He. We are diving back into a masterclass in organizational strategy and product launch execution that drives sustainable market value. So you have another myth that you explode in your book, and that is that innovation alone will not drive market success.
0: Yeah.
1: Why does great tech still fail if it lacks that emotional anchor of trust? Because what you're talking about, or what you talk all about in the book, is building trust with the customer.
0: Yeah. So, and today we're seeing, AI, the innovation of AI, and, people lead with technologies, right? But ultimately, the products need to build trust and offer value to customers. And innovation alone is not enough. It is because how can you translate that innovation to customer value and connection that people can understand? And oftentimes that translation can be lost if you are not very clear about why you develop something, right? So let me give you an example. And I don't know if you heard about the company Ring.
1: Yeah, of course. Yes.
0: Yeah. So when Ring was first created, the founder, Jamie Siminoff, he invented this connected doorbell. And the technology was really cool. It was very innovative. It was much better than a non-smart doorbell. And with that technology, you can see who's at the door. And initially, he named the product as DoorBot. And, he positioned the technology, the new innovation, as a much better doorbell. And he went to the Shark Tank and pitched to the sharks. And sharks couldn't understand the kind of the potential of that technology, right? It was a much better doorbell. And all the sharks rejected him. But he didn't give up, and he kept working on it. And one of the biggest things he did was to rethink about the positioning and messaging about the technology and the product. And I think the breakthrough came from the insight that a lot of the foot traffic around the home started from the front door. And instead of positioning the product as a better doorbell, and he thought there's opportunity to position this product as the starting point for home security and to the neighborhood. So that shift from an alternative doorbell to a better home security service was a breakthrough. So he and his team renamed the product as Ring and started with doorbell, but extended to inside the home and around the neighborhood. And that kind of the storytelling and name change was not cosmetic. And it was deeply rooted in the product and the roadmap, and really shaped why you wanted to create the technology and guided the product roadmap and the features, the experience he designed. And that difference between DoorBot and Ring ultimately made the difference between, you know, being rejected at the Shark Tank and later being acquired by Amazon and became one of the most successful home security brands we've seen, right? So Tom, to go back to your question, why innovation alone is enough? And that's one of those examples we see. I think innovation is important. That's very much the first starting point, but you have to turn that into an actual product, a narrative that deeply connect with customers and that customers see the value immediately.
1: Just joining us, this is the Mentors Radio. I'm Tom Lorre with global tech branding strategist and author Li Feng He. Now, in that story, there's a very important element, and you talk about it in the book.
0: Yeah,
1: that is going out, and let's put a framework around it. You have what you call a sequenced launch. And there's the pre-launch. And the pre-launch is where you're developing the product. At the same time, you're testing the market. Is that correct?
0: Yeah.
1: And what are the other stages of that launch, of a launch? Because you have the sequence launch. What are the other stages? And we're going to come back to the first stage, but sort of put it in context for people.
0: Yeah. So I think sequence launch is very important. And this is, and I wanted to emphasize why it's important, right? Like for traditional CPG products, you know, once the product is developed, it's there, right? Like, you know, once you have a bottle of water, you don't really change that much. For tech products, because it requires both performance as well as kind of connection with customers, And there are more variables and more things to consider, right? So sequence launch, there are a few stages. One, you know, the pre-launch phase. This is where you develop product, develop the brand, and fine-tune the experience. Make sure you're launch ready. And then the launch phase. And then you achieve the product market fit. And then the scaling phase. At different phases, the priorities for the company is radically different, and where you should focus the efforts, the resources and the budget. And oftentimes we've seen companies, they launched really quickly when the products and services were not very ready. And I give you example, recently we have seen the big failures from AI devices like Humane AI Ping, Rabbit Awa. They spent millions and millions of dollars developing the product and services and promise customers the features and use cases. And then when they launched it and it just flopped and customers were very disappointed and they just move on. And, you know, those kind of opportunities, once you lost that, it's very hard to regain the trust and to get people to come back. And this is why for tech products and services, the sequence launch is very, very important because today customers compare the experiences, you know, from the world's biggest companies, right? They don't compare the experience with your version one, version two. They kind of test it. If they get disappointed, they just move on.
1: And so let's go back to the pre-launch. And yeah, what you talked about with Ring, listening is a big part of iterating, what I call the iteration process. And failing early doesn't hurt you. You learn a lot, right? Talk a little bit about that learning. I mean, there's a lot of learning with the customer.
0: It is, right? So this is a part where companies and founders and startups need to do a little bit more of and really leverage the building phase, listen to the customers and perfect the experiences. And this is where a lot of things need to be correct in the beginning, like figuring out why you wanted to develop the product and services, figuring out the positioning, figure out the story, and look at the end-to-end customer experiences to make sure they're ready for the launch. And make sure marketing, product design, you know, customer service, they're all connected. And this is the part where I feel like companies have a lot of opportunities to improve. You know, for a long time, companies primarily focus on building the product. They think the product is the thing they're building. But what they're missing is people see brand and product as the same thing. So this is where kind of integrated approach from product, brand, and go to market became very critical. And that needs to be thought out in the building phase, right? Like bring that marketing thinking to product development and think about how you market it in the building phase. So then you can avoid a lot of the challenges. And I give you an example, if you wanted to market a service to say boomers who are maybe less tech savvy, so you may not want to do a kind of self-service. You might need a little bit handholding versus when you market something to a much younger audience where they kind of prefer self-service.
1: Well, we're going to take a break. And when we come back, I want to talk more about this pre-launch and launch, which are so critical. So we're going to step away for a short break. Don't go anywhere. 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I'm Tom Laurie, and you're listening to The Mentors Radio.
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1: 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So it's really messy. 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
0: Yeah, totally. And Tom, you're pointing to attention, right? Like, you wanted to go fast, but also you wanted to make sure the foundations are strong. 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But that's not the case. The reality is it was really difficult to grow the customer base. And this is where, you know, the challenge lies for particularly like breakthrough and emerging tech product and services. If there's a significant behavioral change, it takes a lot of time for people. So health and pharmacy is one of those categories that requires behavioral change, from shifting, going to local pharmacies, to buying medications online. And what we underestimated is the amount of effort and, you know, people need to kind of take that behavioral change. Every time you want people to say, input, you know, insurance information, transfer their prescriptions, and, you know, talk to pharmacists online. And that each step creates the friction, and those frictions translate to slower growth. And then we see people stopped halfway when they started signing up. And, you know, so initially we just look at the data and look at, you know, really trying to figure out why the business was not growing. And we look at the end-to-end customer journey, and the entire team had to rethink about the customer journey and make it kind of extremely simple for people, reduce the number of steps for customers to sign up. So I think, you know, to your point about why it's very difficult for companies to grow and why those foundational steps are important, right? Like, as a business as kind of big as Amazon, it was hard to grow, and let alone the startups, right? Like, you know, for any startups, if they wanted to enter a category, wanted to establish themselves, they have to be very innovative. They have to think about the positioning, the audience, the brand, and how they show up to stand out. And today it's more and more challenging because with AI, it's so much easier to build, and anyone can create new things and generate campaigns, but getting people's attention and trust becomes more and more difficult.
1: Yeah, I like to what I say, and I shared it with you on our prep call. I'm an oil painter, and when you start with a blank canvas, and essentially when you've got a new product, it's a blank canvas, and there's a lot of people don't realize that painters don't just start painting. There's a lot of problems they have to solve in the beginning, and until you work out the problems, you really can't paint what I call in the zone. And I think personally, because I read a lot of things about these AI companies, and I don't think. I think this is the point of your book. A lot of people aren't thinking about the customer experience. There's a lot of stuff being thrown out right now. Your thoughts on that?
0: Yeah, totally, right? Like the other day I was talking to a founder, and he said, you know, I can generate a website in a few minutes. And he literally he just typed create a hair salon website. And then, you know, the website just showed up. It looks polished. But then the question is, you know, why people wanted to come to your website? How is it different from, you know, other salons? What do you offer? And I think these are the questions founders need to think about. And oftentimes, companies and founders don't think about story and the why, you know, in the beginning. And I think, you know, it's common because when you have so much to do and every day you just make trade-offs, the things that feel a little bit intangible gets deprioritized. But it is, you know, the why, the North Star, like those are the things need to be sorted out in the very beginning. Otherwise, you could wake up one day and don't realize that the thing you're building is not the thing you wanted in the very beginning.
1: Well, and as I've told the people I'm working with also on a startup with using AI, there's not a lot you can patent. I don't know if you know that, but there just isn't a lot you can patent. You can patent a lot of stuff, but people can work around it. And I've told this team, we will differentiate ourselves by adoption. Because I think a lot of people aren't paying attention to adoption. And if we can show adoption and scale adoption, we're going to be far ahead than a lot of other companies. So that's, I don't know, what do you think of that as a thought?
0: Can you tell me a little bit more about adoption? Like,
1: Well, let's see, I go back to so you're dealing with it's in the medicine area. So you got a practice, there's multiple doctors, and you can sign up a practice, but will all the doctors and technicians and everybody in the practice use it? And if it doesn't get a lot of, if it doesn't resonate and isn't used, you won't generate much revenue and you run the risk of a lot of other problems, as you well know. So I'm focused on the adoption, not just signing up somebody, but making sure that in the practice, they use it and they have a really good experience. So they use it over and over again.
0: Totally, Tom, right? That's a great point, right? So that's the difference between you have technology and you have a product, and then you have a product that gains traction and adopted by your customers, right? And that difference is huge, right? How can you translate a technology to a real product that connects with customers? And that's very difficult. And you know, one of the things I have discussed recently with some folks is, you know, is like with all these companies, who's gonna stay in 2 or 3 years? Who's gonna go away? And it's such an interesting question to think about with, you know, looking at where we are with AI technologies and we have never seen that many companies and new tools and new products and services before. But
1: Well,
0: we're
1: let's
0: also
1: come back to that point. We're over time now, and we've covered a lot of ground. We're going to be right back with more actionable insights to help you thrive in a rapidly changing world. You can find all of our show notes, links, and past episodes at thementorsradio.com. I'm Tom Laurie, and you're listening to The Mentors Radio.
7: A lifetime ago, young naval aviator Tom McGuire took the oath of allegiance to support and defend the U.S. Constitution against all enemies, foreign and domestic. Now a San Francisco PD homicide inspector, McGuire hadn't thought about the oath in years, but that was all about to change. A famous local newspaper columnist had been murdered. For McGuire, there's an eerie chill of recognition about it, hearkening back to his days as a prisoner of war after being shot down in North Vietnam. A lifetime ago, another young naval pilot took that same oath. Also shot down in battle, he too spent time as a POW, same camp as McGuire. After 30 years, their lives were about to cross once again. But how and why after all these years? Multi-award-winning mystery author Dennis Kohler's The Oath can be found online or for an autographed copy at oathbook.org. That's oathbook.org. Oathbook.org.
2: Do you ever feel stuck? 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
4: And now, back to The Mentors, where remarkable CEOs challenge your thinking about life and business.
1: Welcome back. I'm Tom Laurie. We are with our guest, Lee Fung He, pulling back the curtain on branding, which supports sustainable commercial success. Now, in the last segment, you were talking about who's going to survive. Let's talk about that. And part of that, I want you to talk a little bit about the target customer. Because everyone looks at a market as homogeneous, but there are different people with different needs, and you've got to find those initial target customers. Maybe you can talk a little bit about, in the pharmacy, how you did all of that. I'd be very interested in that as well. So who survives target customer?
0: Yeah, so great, right? So I think this topic is so interesting. And the other day I was chatting with a group of friends, and this question came up, you know, like, with AI, it's just so easy to create. Who's gonna stay? Who's gonna go away in a few years? And I almost feel like we're experiencing a kind of like fast fashion moment. And the companies are created so fast, like coding, you know, came up so fast. The other day, the Anthropic CEO said 90% of the codes at Anthropic was generated by AI, and in kind of a few months, it could be 100%. And industry, like and serious engineers look at the code when the code leaked, and they raise a lot of questions, right? Like, do you really trust it? And if things go wrong, who's responsible for it? And I think this goes back to the question around, it's easier to do things, but ultimately, in the long term, what creates success? And what really creates success is, you know, really creating value for the target customers. For Amazon Pharmacy, you know, you would think everyone who shops on Amazon could be a customer for Amazon Pharmacy. And it turns out it's really not. And because the barriers to entry is so high. And to drive that behavior change. And the first kind of segment of customers are always the ones who are open to change, a little bit more tech savvy, who can embrace kind of online technologies and services, you know, like people who value convenience, but also value price versus, you know, say a much older audience who, you know, have multiple medications and are concerned about medications get wrong. So they might have a different set of challenges. And so how can you create a service to cater to these different customer segments, right? So and this requires a slightly different strategy. Maybe initially the program caters to younger audiences who may not need, you know, a lot of medications, but who really value the convenience of delivery. But once you create other programs like putting pill pack on Amazon Pharmacy, and that can attract people who need multiple medications and constant support. So I think, you know, the idea of defining that audience for your product and service at different stages is very, very important. And that's part of the sequenced strategy. And you are not going to get everyone at the same time. So it requires you to think strategically about, you know, for the first version of the product, who's most likely to adopt it. And maybe the second version you expand to, you know, more audiences and then to the mainstream customers and late adopters. There is a famous book called Across the Chasm. And I think that kind of gives an idea of where, how innovation transfers or takes place.
1: You and I could probably go on for hours talking about this stuff. And this is Tom Lohr. You're listening to The Mentors Radio. My guest is global branding leader, Lifeng Hu. Well, I want to switch gears a little bit in the last part of the show and talk a little bit about you and your story. You've got an interesting story. You were an athlete in China.
0: Yeah.
1: Tell us a little bit about that. I mean, that's pretty intense too. How did it shape you?
0: So it's very interesting. And I was born and raised in China, and I grew up as an athlete, and I loved sports. And so I attended the competition at a state level. So I was a professional athlete, and that kind of got me to study sports journalism at college. And my passion for sports ultimately led me to my first job at White & Kennedy to work on Nike. So I feel like, you know, being an athlete was such a great experience. It not only shaped kind of my character and discipline, but also pushed me to be really open and to look at things with fresh eyes.
1: And what was your sport?
0: So I was a runner.
1: You were a runner?
0: Yeah, I was a long distance runner.
1: Well, I have a grandson who's a long distance runner, and he just ran his first 5.5 minute mile at the age of 12.
0: Wow.
1: I know, he's on the way. So you spent a lot of time as an athlete. Then what was it that triggered your desire to come to the United States?
0: Yeah, so this is a long time ago. When I was at college, I studied sports journalism. And at the last year of college, I got the opportunity to come to cover the NBA All-Star Game in the United States.
1: Oh, wow.
0: And I went to Houston to cover the NBA All-Star. It was such a great experience. It was the first time I came to the United States. It was very eye-opening to be at the center of NBA. And that really inspired me to kind of explore a little bit more. So after working in China and at White & Kennedy and on Nike for a couple years, I decided to come to the United States for graduate school. So So I went to USC for graduate school. So I think it was really the early days of, you know, being curious, and sports led me to the States.
1: Well, and you've had a successful career. We're going to come after a short break for our fifth and final segment. We're going to talk a little bit about some takeaways for everybody. If you've tuned in late or want to share this broadcast with somebody, please visit thementorsradio.com where you can stream or subscribe for free. 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I'm Tom Laurie, and you're listening to The Mentors Radio.
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4: And now, back to The Mentors, where remarkable CEOs challenge your thinking about life and business.
1: Welcome back. I'm Tom Laurie. We're in our final segment with our guest, branding expert Li Feng He, who has worked with Nike, Apple, and Amazon Pharmacy. So back to you. What would you tell, based on all your experiences, that young lady that was just getting into the world of working with companies and your career and what shaped your career? What would you tell that young lady?
0: I would say, you know, if I tell my younger self, I would say keep it open. Pursue those hard problems. That's kind of how I kept myself going. And I think that's, I know it may sound obvious, but that's very important to stay open and keep pursuing what really excites you and the bigger problems. And I personally have always drawn to big challenges and the opportunity to create something meaningful. And sometimes you can't really see, if one thing could lead to the future, but it is in the process of building that gives you insights and confidence and motivation to keep going. And I feel like that speaks to so many levels, and there's a lot of truth to it, whether it is career or building a company and or creating a campaign and do things. And I think, the act of doing gives you the insights and motivation to find the next step and next step. And I fundamentally believe that all the small things add up. And that's kind of my philosophy around brand building. All the things companies do across the customer journey and every single decision you make could have a compound impact on customers, and ultimately that's going to lead to the long-term success. And same for career and for my younger self. The things you do every day, those small things ultimately would add up and lead to something bigger.
1: And just for clarification, you're not saying Korea, you're saying career.
0: Career, yeah.
1: Okay, I want to make sure. So, what do you think your signature strengths are? What is it that you bring to the table?
0: Oh, interesting question. I think I brought deep experiences in the tech industry, and really the firsthand experiences working with a range of companies and services, and bringing these products and services from zero to one to the scale of Apple and Amazon. And I feel like I have been so lucky to have those experiences and being on the ground and seeing the problems and challenges and sometimes successes firsthand. And I wanted to share those insights with people and companies and founders, and to avoid some of the mistakes I have seen. And hopefully the insights I have put in the book, along with a lot of generous mentors, industry leaders, to help companies and founders to be successful.
1: And what do you think your next chapter is?
0: Tom, I have been thinking a lot about where this is going, right? And one of my goals is continue to broaden people's idea of what brand means and bring the brand power building approach to startups and existing kind of mature companies to make their products and experience much better and create a much more valuable business. So I feel like that continued to be one of my North Stars and one of my challenges. It's a very big challenge, as you know. Like it's very challenging to change people's perceptions and behaviors, but it's very exciting, and I look forward to working with companies and startups and founders to achieve that.
1: Well, we're out of time, and I can tell you that any company that had you working with them would be very lucky. That's my, I've met a lot of people, and I think you're outstanding. So thanks a lot for sharing your time to get Leifing's exceptional book, Brand Power Built In. 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Be sure to tune in again next week at the same time for another edition of The Mentors Radio. Until then, this is Tom Loarie signing off. Remember, be all you can be and keep the candle lit for those who struggle in the darkness.
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14: This hour from Town Hall, I'm Ron Taylor. President Trump speaking at Mount Rushmore last night, commenting on the strength of the United States as America turns 250 years old.
15: At 250 years, America is the oldest republic on earth. We are the freest people on earth. We have the most righteous and enduring constitution on earth. We are the strongest and most powerful country on earth.
14: As this very special 4th of July is celebrated in America, a heat wave smothers the eastern part of the country.
16: It's a hot July 4th holiday weekend as the eastern part of the U.S. suffers through a heat wave. New York and Boston already hit 100 degrees Thursday. At Boston's Franklin Park Zoo, Dr. Malou Selly says they're giving the animals what they need.
17: Some animals have very comfortable air-conditioned areas.
16: And in the southeast, Ray Dawson in Marietta, Georgia, is taking refuge at a cooling center as he deals with homelessness.
18: You can't find no shelter nowhere, no shade nowhere.
16: In Providence, Rhode Island, city pools and water parks are extending their hours. I'm Donna Water.
14: New reporting is shining a spotlight on California Governor Gavin Newsom's inner circle and an FBI corruption investigation that began before President Trump returned to office.
19: A California Post report says Democrat insider Alexis Podesta secretly recorded conversations as part of an FBI investigation tied to former Newsom chief of staff Dana Williamson, who pleaded guilty to federal fraud and tax charges earlier this year. Conservative commentators say the revelations undercut Newsom's claims that federal probes are politically motivated. Newsom has not been charged with any wrongdoing, John Scott reporting.
14: News and analysis at townhall.com. I'm Ron Taylor.
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23: We go

0: source in the U.S. The Energy Information Administration says that could happen by the end of the decade as the gap between oil and gas usage narrows. The change comes as electric vehicle use and data center production boosts electricity demands, not to mention the extreme heat, which is putting more strain on the U.S. power grid. As for oil prices, those could reach pre-Iran war levels by the end of the year. Bloomberg's Dan Schwartzman has details.
1: Brent oil could fall to $60 a barrel by year end as disruptions in the Strait of Hormuz ease. That's according to Citigroup. Global energy markets are rapidly getting back to normal, leading to Brent sinking by 30% in the second quarter and undoing all of the gains seen during the conflict. Goldman Sachs has said the global oil market is set to swing back into oversupply, while Morgan Stanley has cut its oil forecasts twice in recent weeks, flagging risks of a glut. Dan Schwartzman, Bloomberg Radio.
0: GFL Environmental is considering a potential deal to go private now after fielding interest from buyout firms. The North American Waste Manager has been speaking with advisors about its options in recent months. But with $7.1 billion in debt, sources say any deal would underscore investor appetite for environmental services companies with recurring revenue and conversion potential. Micron broke ground on the expansion of its factory in western Japan. That $9 billion undertaking is part of a global ramp-up to meet demand for AI and produce advanced memory chips crucial for processors like NVIDIA. Shipments are expected to start around summer of 2028. And it looks like the yen is strengthening as traders brace for thin U.S. holiday trading. We get more on that from Bloomberg's Ed Kalecki.
2: It's as speculation grows, the Japanese authorities may be less predictable in how they intervene to support the currency. One-week dollar-yen risk reversals have become more negative recently, signaling greater demand for yen call options relative to dollar calls. At the same time, one-week butterfly spreads have widened the most since 2024, suggesting investors are paying more for protection against outside moves in either direction. Together, the moves suggest traders are positioning for heightened volatility with a bias toward yen strength that reflects concerns the Japanese government may step into the market. Ed Kalecki, Bloomberg Radio.
0: 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I'm Monica Ricks, and this is Bloomberg.
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0: This is Wall Street Week. I'm David Westin, bringing you stories of capitalism. Coming to an internet near you, artificial intelligence. Will those helpful chatbots kill the search and advertising paying for all that content that you enjoy?
1: And liftoff of Falcon 9.
0: Plus, the race to make money in space. Companies are competing to launch 100,000 satellites in the next 5 years as China builds out its own space infrastructure in Latin America. And investing in Bolivia. A new regime aims to be friendly to private enterprise. But when is the right time for investors to dip their toe in the water? This is a story about big changes on tiny screens. Since its inception, the internet has become where we turn for content. Content we mostly access through search, and that's mostly free. But of course, it's not really free. When we searched on platforms like Google, we were directed to web pages created by publishers who got paid for all those ads we spent time looking at. Now all that is changing. And as AI becomes the new gateway to the web, it's transforming the economics of the internet.
2: We believe the high water mark for internet traffic, like that was sent out from social media and search and AI tools, which are quite nascent at the time, was 2022. Essentially, over the last 4 years, those numbers have been dropping.
0: Rand Fishkin is an author and entrepreneur who specializes in online search, the main way that most of us interact with the web.
2: I do a lot of research with clickstream data, which essentially looks at devices and what they visit and don't visit. Whereas in 2011, Google was sending north of 70% of all searches to a third-party website, right? A website not

0: owner controlled by Google. And today that number is in the mid 40s and falling. That clearly indicates this zero click trend.
1: Zero click. It's a term for an online search result that doesn't lead to any other web pages. That can be good news for users if their question has been answered quickly and correctly. No need to spend time scrolling through all that text and pages of ads. But if you are a publisher counting on that click to bring traffic to your website and to sell those ads, it's very bad news, which means the creators of all that web content have to rethink the game.
0: Long before AI, Google started disintermediating content providers by answering questions right in the search results. You search for the Met score, the score's right at the top. And AI just enhanced their ability to do this.
1: For an idea of just how big this change is for Google itself, here's the company's head of search talking about incorporating AI just last month.
2: Now we're entering the next chapter of Google Search, where incredible AI features aren't just in search. 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Now, this is the biggest upgrade to our iconic search box since its debut, over 25 years ago.
3: The problem is that most people don't click on the links.
1: Caitlin Petrie is author of All the News That's Fit to Click and a professor at Rutgers who studies the way algorithms shape online media.
3: News sites that were counting on referrals from Google for their traffic, for their ad revenue, to draw maybe subscribers who might come to the site, get interested, and then subscribe, are now seeing, in some cases, very dramatic decreases in the traffic that they're getting from Google.
4: The move from print to the internet, many people think, actually eliminated some news sources. A lot of local newspapers, for example, were eliminated, partly because of the business model challenge, the revenue challenge. Do we face a risk of that with AI, that we will eliminate even further sources?
3: I think we do. I think it's a major concern.
4: It was really revealing.
1: Perhaps nobody in the world has a better view of these changes and what they mean for online content creators than Neil Vogel.
5: What happened was our audience, right, and we reach half of America each month, our audience on the internet was 75% from Google search, 2022. Maybe a little bit more, maybe a little bit less, but ballpark that. That is now 25% of our audience.
1: Vogel is CEO of People Inc., the largest online and print publisher in America. It reaches 175 million people each month, with dozens of publications whose names you know well.
5: Better Homes and Gardens, People, Entertainment Weekly, Travel and Leisure, Food and Wine. And we put all these brands together because we believed we understood how to run these classic heritage brands on the internet, and we've been proven right.
1: Although Vogel has had a front row seat to the collapse in search traffic that AI has ushered in, he also told us something surprising. His business is booming.
5: We're very profitable, and we're defying the narrative around publishing that is publishers can't succeed in this world, and we're succeeding. We feel really good and really optimistic about the future of media.
4: Back in the day, before there even was an internet, believe it or not, there was a time. If you look at a publisher, newspaper, magazine, their revenue came from two sources, subscription and advertising. What's your revenue model?
5: If you look at the internet, that is where we thrive. That is our bread and butter. 90% of our profitability comes from our internet and our online presence. That is very much advertising, but it's also lots of other things.
1: Those other things include deals and branded products. But Vogel says they've also got a new revenue stream.
5: We license content to LLMs and AI engines. We sat with Sam Altman at OpenAI right before they could launch the first commercial LLM. This is the fall of 2022. And we saw this LLM, and we saw what it could do, and we were like, uh-oh, like, the world is going to be different from here. And there's moments in your life when you know the world's going to be different. Like, you have your first kid, or the Philadelphia Eagles win the Super Bowl, and you know that, like, your world's going to be different from there. This was one of those moments. This was, like, the business version of that moment. And we took a look at this, and our first reaction is, thank God we have brands. Because what we knew was this was going to be a new paradigm in media, and we knew there were going to be risks, and there were going to be opportunities. And we made the bet and had the thesis that says, if you have these intangible assets that really, really mean something to people, you have something that is going to increase in value in an artificial era. And starting in 22 and 23, we started to build other ways to distribute our brands. TikTok, Instagram, YouTube, our own emails, product licensing, all of these things we did. And cut to today, 5 years later, we've made 10 straight quarters on Wall Street. We're growing in an area where most publishers are struggling. And we did it because we have these amazing brands that can live in all these places. And our aggregate audience size is multiples what it was when we started here.
4: You mentioned that you do have licensing arrangements with some of the LLMs,
5: yes.
4: Large language models. How does that work for you? Is it real money?
5: So it's real money. It's material for us. I think we made a decision. Maybe it's right, maybe it's wrong. So far, I think it's right that we wanted a seat at the table. The important thing to understand and realize is AI needs three things. It needs power, which has been a lot of talk about power. It needs a model. It's been a lot of talk about models. And it needs inputs. We are the inputs. We are the training of the models. Now, we believe, and I think if you talk to any of these AI professionals, believe the internet's been crawled. All the data in the world is already in the models. So the value should accrue to those of us that are still making substantial amounts of new things that are needed for the search use case, which is a very big use case, and are needed for all the corporate clients that want to use LLMs for their stuff. So it could be something simple as we have 50 new recipes with avocados in them, and avocados are important, to I can tell you every single thing Kim Kardashian did yesterday. But these are things that are very valuable, these pieces of data. The other thing we did, which is really important here, is part of having a seat at the table is we wanted to control our own destiny. Last summer in July, we made a decision and we partnered with a group called Cloudflare to block every AI crawler you could possibly block. So you cannot get access to our content unless you pay us for it.
1: For a publisher with strong, well-established brands, even the uncertain future with AI may be bright. But for smaller publishers and for the web as a whole, the outlook may not be as encouraging.
4: Potentially, in the longer run, what could this mean for the internet itself? Because the internet really has thrived on very rich production of content. If content providers don't get paid for that, sooner or later, there's going to be as much content.
0: Yeah, this death spiral that you're describing has been something that people have theorized over the last 3 or 4 years with no discernible solution. I'm going to tell you what I think is the most likely scenario, but it's also the most tragic one, which is that in a few years, AI tools find themselves unable to get enough content to train on, whether that's video or text or audio, long form, short form, and they decide to build their own publishing departments. And in years to come, a decade, 2 decades from now, it would not surprise me if OpenAI or Anthropic looked a lot like TikTok, where they have a creator fund and they pay creators a certain amount based on the amount of traffic, page views, and value to the training set that these creators provide. And so they're contract employing these creators, and we get an AI-shaped internet, right? An internet that is built not only for, but by AI tools. That seems quite probable.
3: I think that is something that if I worked at an AI company, I would really be thinking about, because if the traffic drops so significantly that we see even more jobs in journalism be lost, we see even more, especially local outlets, but a lot of news outlets shutter themselves because they can't stay afloat, that diminishes the amount of content that these LLMs can train on too, right? So this is something that I think we should all be concerned about, not just journalists, but also those who work at AI companies. Anyone who cares about the future of democracy should be thinking about this right now.
4: Tell me how broadly, apart from people, beyond people, how do you think generative AI is going to change the nature of the internet, the content on the internet?
5: Right. So we can end up being fairly myopic around here and looking at our own use case. I am, and I have to be, I'm like a crazy optimistic person. And I'm very optimistic about AI for us, right? The risk for AI for us is already out. It's already killed our biggest piece of traffic from 5 years ago, but we've built something even better over here that we use AI to do more of. Like we are today, we make about 50% more content than we made when this whole process started, for roughly the same cost, and humans make every single thing you read and see. Because we've been able to use AI in the background to streamline so many processes. If you look at it as an opportunity, it's incredible for us. And we have no choice but to look at it that way. If we look at it any other way, it's too scary. And it's sort of like riding a bike. Don't look down, look towards the horizon, like, and you'll be fine.
4: Since we talked with Neil Vogel, People Inc.'s parent company made an offer to buy the part of MGM it doesn't already own. In making the bid, Chairman Barry Diller emphasized the value of what he called real-world assets that AI cannot easily replicate, pursuing a part of the media world very different from the online content brands that Vogel continues to build. Up next, we've come a long way from Cape Canaveral. Today, there's a booming business in space launches, which means a long waiting list for satellites trying to get into orbit. And the latest opportunity may lie 1,000 miles south of Florida in the Dominican Republic.
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4: This is a story about making money 22,000 miles up, meeting a commercial need for tens of thousands of satellites to be launched by 2030. There is a race on to get all those satellites into orbit, but also a race with China, which has already built a range of satellite ground stations in Latin America, something that's gotten the attention of the U.S. government.
23: About 45 minutes on a helicopter flight. It's probably about 4 or 5 hours driving.
24: In the western part of the Dominican Republic, on the border with Haiti, lies Pedernales, a quiet coastal province that will soon be home to the country's first spaceport and what is slated to be the first U.S.-owned commercial spaceport in Latin America.
23: If they were to identify this region as ideal for commercial space, it'd be essentially the Straits of Hormuz for space.
24: When we talk about the Strait of Hormuz, we think of all that oil and fertilizer and aluminum trying to get through a narrow sea channel. When it comes to space, it's satellites, and the choke point isn't a sea passage, but launch pads that we simply don't have enough of.
4: How many pads are you going to have here?
23: Four.
4: Four pads here?
23: Yeah.
24: Burton Catledge is a former Air Force colonel who founded aerospace company Launch On Demand in 2018.
23: The amount of support that they came back with was amazing.
24: He's now developing a $600 million commercial spaceport in this remote part of the Dominican Republic.
23: The ecosystem at Cape Canaveral more or less has grown out of ad hoc. Okay, it was not necessarily built with the idea for the commercial space industry. The entire market has changed. You know, the space industry is something on the order, last time I checked, it was like $650 billion. It's supposed to be over a trillion by 2030, maybe a trillion and a half, and some people are even saying that's pretty low.
24: To relieve the bottleneck in launching the growing number of satellites we need, the U.S. has to have more spaceports, creating a business opportunity for companies like Launch On Demand. Right now, there are over a dozen U.S. spaceports across the country, and just one internationally, Rocket Lab's launch site in New Zealand.
25: I think the United States, from the space economy perspective, is in a position of extreme opportunity, and they are in a growth phase.
24: Ryan Brueckart is a senior partner at McKinsey, who focuses on global aerospace, defense, and space companies.
25: I think the infrastructure in the U.S. is becoming a bit stretched, right? If you look at our launch sites, we're launching, you know, every day or a couple times a day from some of these launch sites. There's a huge backlog of, you know, U.S. companies looking to launch things into space and to be able to accomplish their mission and get the return that their investors are looking for.
26: Right now, I've heard that it's about 3-year waiting list to get a satellite on orbit.
4: What accounts for that demand ramping up so dramatically? And do you expect it's going to continue to increase that much?
26: Well, in order to have global coverage of the entire Earth, you have to have a lot of satellites. Right now, there's about 14,000 satellites in orbit. The FCC tracks all the number of satellites that are going to be submitted, and they're looking at over 100,000 satellites by 2030. So if we got 14,000 satellites and it's 2026 already, and we have to launch 100,000 satellites by 2030, that's a lot of launches that have to happen between now and then.
24: That may explain the need for more launch sites, but where?
26: The goal for a rocket is to get to space in the most efficient and effective way possible. And engineers spend hundreds of millions of dollars trying to finesse what does that efficiency look like. But eventually it comes down to two things. How much fuel can I put on the rocket, and how much mass can I put on top of the lift? So they're always playing with that equation. Well, the geography has an important part in here, this. Because in order to achieve escape velocity, a rocket has to achieve 17,500 miles per hour. And the Earth, closer to the equator, spins faster than it does at the poles. What that translates into is you could put more satellites up with less of a smaller rocket. And so the goal of most spaceports is to try and get to the as close to the equator as possible.
4: But why does it take me to Dominican Republic?
26: So what we ended up doing about 3 years ago was doing a technical feasibility study. We looked at everything we could possibly look at. But as we did our analysis, it started shifting to Peredonalis, which has a relatively low population. And because it's on the coastline and because people don't live in the water, we have almost a straight shot to orbit without hazarding the public.
0: So if something goes wrong, it goes in the ocean.
26: That's right. So that's why a lot of our spaceports are built next to the coast, is not necessarily because of the water, it's because of the low population. It's not really about whether the rocket explodes or whether the rocket gets to orbit. It's all about public safety.
24: Safety is no small concern in the new space race, as we saw just last month when Jeff Bezos' Blue Origin rocket test blew up in spectacular fashion.
3: And liftoff.
24: Along with the expected trillion-dollar IPO of Elon Musk's SpaceX, it's a reminder of just how public the failures and successes can be in this business, and how big the players are.
26: The pad will be 2 miles to the coast.
24: That's one reason that Burton would rather work with them than against them.
4: You are, though, competitive with SpaceX, right?
26: Most of the feedback that we have gotten from all the commercial operators is they would like the ground infrastructure to be more responsive, to be more not like we launch on this day, we launch on readiness. And right now, the infrastructure and the processes are not designed that way. So right now, statutorily, the Office of Commercial Space has 6 months to review it and give you a decision. We're going to give you a license in 45 days. That's very attractive. We don't look at ourselves as competitors to the rocket customers. We look at us as enablers.
4: What's the attraction for investors, and what's been your experience so far on people stepping up?
26: There is a large appetite right now for space. This is kind of like the early, you know, early internet age, if you will. The problem is there's not very many investment opportunities or good investment opportunities to get into space. The first phase of the spaceport is going to be about $600 million of investment. The response that we've gotten has been really quite significant.
24: As Launch on Demand prepares to break ground later this year, a larger race is already underway in Latin America. Space infrastructure has become a new front in the U.S.-China rivalry.
5: China is aggressively making investments in our hemisphere, particularly in Latin and South America. Also, partnerships that they have made with Caribbean nations to have aerospace applications, satellite demonstrations, civilian applications, also with military application components to it.
24: A recent report from the Select Committee on the Chinese Communist Party warned about China's growing space footprint in the region, including more than 10 satellite tracking stations. Congresswoman Haley Stevens of Michigan is a member of the committee.
5: This is a call to double down on the way our system works. And so we don't want to be ceding ground to China. We don't want to see them continuing to eat our lunch with our neighbors. And we can win this race.
7: I guess you could look at it as a marathon or maybe an ultra marathon, but I don't see an end here. There is not a clear finish line.
24: Carrie Bingen is a director of CSIS's Aerospace Security Project.
7: Well, I thought what was really interesting in the decades that we were competing against the Soviet Union, so much of what was happening in space, it was fueled by government. I think what you're seeing now, which really sets this current era apart, is so much of what's happening in space is commercial. Over 80% of the satellites on orbit today are commercial systems. A lot from the United States, SpaceX, Starlink, but many other countries are now players in space. The technology is much more distributed across the globe. Launch costs are a lot cheaper, so any country or even entity can put something in orbit. And much of that is now fueled by private capital, not just taxpayer dollars. China has ambitions to be the world's space power. Their presence and their capabilities in Latin America are part of that strategy. They want access, they want influence. They want to be able to band together with these countries in bodies like the United Nations to start shaping where the standards are.
26: We started this program well before people realized that China was, you know, very interested in taking over real estate in Latin America. As we have gotten the Trump administration and President Abinader's administration together, they are aligned on what has been called, you know, the pivot to the Western Hemisphere. So I would call the spaceport more of an artifact of the decision to pivot to the Western Hemisphere rather than, you know, anything else. And we emphasize this is run by a U.S. company that is designed to be commercial, that is complementary, not competitive, with the spaceports in the United States. And we work very, very hard to make sure that they understand we're a friend, not a foe. And so much so that when we have talked to the President Abinader, we said we want to adopt the U.S. safety standards for launch and reentry. And he agreed. And so if you're a customer that launches from the United States, the standard will be the same if you launch from the Dominican Republic.
7: We have holes. We never thought that missiles would be launched across the Southern Hemisphere, so we did not put a lot of radars down in South America or in Africa, for example. But we're realizing we need to have coverage of everything that's happening in orbit. We're seeing China, we're seeing Russia maneuver satellites much more frequently. Are they benign or do they have a hidden weapon? We don't know, but we know that they're testing these kind of capabilities. And so you need to be able to monitor that.
4: Are there restrictions on who can use your spaceport?
26: We want to stay in line with U.S. foreign policy. And what do I mean by that? So even though I'm a U.S. company operating in Dominican Republic, I need to make sure that my host country, the U.S. in this case, is aligned with what I'm doing. So if I sort of, you know, went kind of off the beaten path, I would essentially be cutting myself up from the largest commercial market in the world, which doesn't make much sense.
24: Launch on Demand's being aligned with the U.S. government on the geopolitics of space infrastructure in Latin America is important to Catledge. But make no mistake, at its heart, this U.S. spaceport company is a business, one that Catledge believes will be a good one.
26: So we estimate that by about the 10-year point after we hit full operations, we'll be generating about $8 billion. And so this will be the first private revenue-generating spaceport in the world. And the reason why is because we're leveraging all the technology that's been invented. We're bringing that here.
4: Coming up, from the Dominican Republic to Bolivia, for a look at another Latin American country chasing U.S. investment, with the president trying to shake things up.
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14: And I'm Monica Ricks in the Bloomberg Newsroom. Here are some of the stories we're watching. Natural gas will likely surpass oil for the first time as the top energy source in the U.S. The Energy Information Administration says that could happen by the end of the decade as the gap between oil and gas usage narrows. The change comes as electrical use and data center production boosts electricity demands, not to mention the extreme heat, which is putting more strain on the U.S. power grid. As for oil prices, those could reach pre-Iran war levels by the end of the year. Bloomberg's Dan Schwartzman has details.
18: Brent oil could fall to $60 a barrel by year-end as disruptions in the Strait of Hormuz ease. That's according to Citigroup. Global energy markets are rapidly getting back to normal, leading to Brent sinking by 30% in the second quarter and undoing all of the gains seen during the conflict. Goldman Sachs has said the global oil market is set to swing back into oversupply, while Morgan Stanley has cut its oil forecasts twice in recent weeks, flagging risks of a glut. Dan Schwartzman, Bloomberg Radio.
14: GFL Environmental is considering a potential deal to go private now after fielding interest from buyout firms. The North American Waste Manager has been speaking with advisors about its options in recent months. But with $7.1 billion in debt, sources say any deal would underscore investor appetite for environmental services companies with recurring revenue and consolidation potential. Micron broke ground on the expansion of its factory in western Japan. That $9 billion undertaking is part of a global ramp-up to meet demand for AI and produce advanced memory chips crucial for processors like NVIDIA. Shipments are expected to start around summer of 2028. And it looks like the yen is strengthening as traders brace for thin U.S. holiday trading. We get more on that from Bloomberg's Ed Kalecki.
19: It's as speculation grows, the Japanese authorities may be less predictable in how they intervene to support the currency. One-week dollar-yen risk reversals have become more negative recently, signaling greater demand for yen call options relative to dollar calls. At the same time, one-week butterfly spreads have widened the most since 2024, suggesting investors are paying more for protection against outside moves in either direction. Together, the moves suggest traders are positioning for heightened volatility with a bias toward yen strength that reflects concerns the Japanese government may step into the market. Ed Kalecki, Bloomberg Radio.
14: 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I'm Monica Ricks, and this is Bloomberg.
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5: With SRN News, I'm Bob Agnew in Washington. America's 250th birthday celebration taking over the nation's capital. Hundreds of thousands expected on the National Mall today as it comes alive with military flyovers, patriotic tributes, live performances, fireworks, and a Freedom 250 celebration featuring President Trump's speech. From the streets of Washington to communities across the country, Americans will find ways to come together and celebrate a major milestone, 250 years of American independence. President Trump on Friday pardoned 11 people, including a former business partner of Washington lobbyist Jack Abramoff, and 9 people identified by the White House as having helped people bypass emissions control systems on vehicles. The acts of clemency come as the president has issued a slew of pardons in his second term. His use of the presidency's sweeping ability to grant pardons and commute sentences is among the ways that he's also making a lot of his voters happy. This is SRN News.
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4: This is a story of rebranding a country. Rodrigo Paz was elected president of Bolivia in November, marking a major shift for the country following 2 decades of socialist rule. Paz has a mandate of economic reform, closer relations with the United States, and increased foreign investment. But as our colleague David Gura found out, ideas and execution are sometimes very different things.
38: The Salar de Uyuni in Bolivia is the country's crown jewel. It's a sprawling salt flat on the Andean Altiplano. So large, it's visible from space.
39: We are at 3,650 meters above sea level, my friend.
40: Very high.
39: Very high.
38: Bolivia's economy benefits from the tourists who flock to the Salar from all over the world. But what the country's leadership is banking on is what's underneath this snow-like layer of salt.
3: So the lithium mining just down on the salt.
7: Okay.
3: The idea of the government was like do some manufacturing, batteries or electric cars, things like that, but you know, it takes a long time, of course. And also we need some technology from outside, you know.
38: We're standing on top of one of the largest lithium resources in the world. And President Rodrigo Paz says if the country can develop these reserves, it will transform Bolivia's struggling economy, improving the lives of some 12 million Bolivians.
6: Peru, Bolivia, and Chile collectively hold the largest concentration of minerals in the world. Peru generates $50 billion annually. Chile generates $65 billion annually.
8: Con mil millones de dólares al año.
6: Bolivia possesses the highest concentration of minerals of the three, yet we generate only $6 billion per year.
8: La pregunta es,
6: the question is, why do we choose to be poor?
38: After he was elected last October, President Paz signaled Bolivia is open for business. But as we discovered, there is a disconnect between his rhetoric and the realities on the ground. We arrived in La Paz to sit down with the president as violent protests erupted across the country, shut down parts of the city. We got the go-ahead to climb through barricades, part of a police perimeter that protected Bolivia's parliament building and presidential palace. We were told to wait in a cafe on a mostly empty plaza. And as the hours ticked by, we could hear protesters just a few blocks away throwing dynamite. Tear gas hung in the air. President Paz, we learned, was locked in tense negotiations. Just before midnight, we got word from one of his advisors the president would have to postpone our interview. 1 week later, we finally got our chance to talk with him.
9: It's been a busy week.
10: 3 weeks.
9: 3 weeks. Many of these protesters are calling on you to resign, to step down. And I'm wondering if there's a point at which that will become something that you would consider.
10: De aquí a cinco años.
6: In 5 years from now, when we conclude our administration, Bolivia will be an advanced nation grounded in a modernity made necessary by new institutions.
10: Nuevas instituciones. Una lucha frontal contra la corrupción.
6: A frontal assault on corruption, a controlled fiscal deficit, and a clear path towards growth within an open economy governed by clear laws.
10: Claras. Pero además, un país.
6: Moreover, it will be a country where racial, regional, and cultural differences are not exploited to fuel political conflict, where I hope I will leave behind a government characterized by pluralistic participation.
10: Donde espero dejar un gobierno, de participación plural.
38: At a precarious moment for his presidency, Rodrigo Paz has gotten public support from the Trump administration. Secretary of State Marco Rubio said the United States stands squarely in support of.
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5: KDOW.
14: Right, and you were not in a position to, you know, make your rights upheld. Then, of course, that gives everyone pause. The fact that Bolivia left the ICSID convention and was reluctant to enter into international arbitration agreements, that gave a lot of investors pause.
15: What needs to happen over the course of the next year? President Paz has a five-year term, but for Bolivia to get on track in the way that he wants it to, what needs to happen in a year's time?
14: They need to see results of some sort, right? So some of those results have already been seen, right? We need to stabilize the economy.
38: To do that, Bolivia has turned to the International Monetary Fund. It's in negotiations for a $3 billion package that Paz says would go towards social organizations, entrepreneurship, and economic development. But just 6 months into President Paz's term, many Bolivians seem to be running out of patience. Protests have followed his decision to cut fuel subsidies, and with inflation at 14% as recently as April, the pressure has mounted. But the calls for Paz to step down go beyond economics. Some opposition groups have sought to force him from office entirely, and the blockades they've erected are now causing shortages of food, gasoline, and medical supplies.
15: Do you see any missteps, things he could have done differently or should have done differently?
16: Pulling away subsidies, it's the right thing to do, but wrong thing to do if you don't manage it well. One of the problems that you see in a lot of these countries, whether it's Ecuador, Bolivia, is, you know, you want to head off people going into the street. So maybe there, you should have tried to have a bit of a negotiation on the timing of removing subsidies, slow walking it. He probably should have recognized that stylistically he might have wanted to do a Malay, but practically speaking, he didn't have, you know, he didn't have the national support that Malay did.
15: I imagine there are investors outside the country who are watching what's unfolding in Bolivia and wondering how much has changed. If it's still status quo, that there are protests and demonstrations and overarching uncertainty, what would you say to those investors or those prospective investors about what Bolivia is like today and how welcoming Bolivia is of outside investment?
8: Nos prometieron 20 años.
6: We were promised 20 years of the possibility of becoming a Switzerland. That was the promise made 20 years ago. 20 years later, they have left behind a shattered economy, stripped of the natural resources such as hydrocarbons that we would otherwise export.
8: Para poder exportar,
6: we possess abundant hydrocarbon reserves, yet they have left us without the necessary investments and without the security required to ensure that those wishing to invest in Bolivia find clear rules and laws during this transition, laws that would foster an investment-safe environment in Bolivia.
10: Es a través de normas y leyes.
38: President Paz is pushing for changes to Bolivia's legal framework to make the country more business-friendly. He's still making his pitch to the Bolivian people and also to outside investors. The country just held its first dollar-denominated bond sale in almost 5 years.
15: What would it take for you personally to invest in Bolivia at this point in time?
16: We own some of the bonds. I mean, we're already in there. We're bond guys. We're, yeah, I'm not going to buy a lithium mine. I have friends who might be, you know, I just wouldn't know what to do with it. But, yeah, I think the risk-reward now, it's tricky. I'm not going to put 50% of the portfolio in it, but I think it's a good risk return. We've had a lot of bad headlines. I'm willing to keep the focus there because the macro story is a good one.
5: 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I'm David Westin. 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
18: News this hour at Town Hall. I'm Bob Agnew in Washington. The nation is throwing a birthday party 250 years into making.
19: America's 250th birthday celebration has taken over the nation's capital. Hundreds of thousands are expected in Washington as the National Mall comes alive with military flyovers, patriotic tributes, live performances, fireworks, and a Freedom 250 celebration featuring President Trump. From the streets of Washington to communities across the country, Americans are coming together to celebrate 250 years of freedom, independence, and the greatest nation on earth. Willie Nelson, The White House.
18: Donna Warder reports there's a heat wave smothering a big part of the country.
20: It's a hot July 4th holiday weekend as the eastern part of the U.S. suffers through a heat wave. New York and Boston already hit 100 degrees Thursday. At Boston's Franklin Park Zoo, Dr. Malou Selly says they're giving the animals what they need.
21: Some animals have very comfortable air-conditioned areas.
20: And in the southeast, Ray Dawson in Marietta, Georgia, is taking refuge at a cooling center as he deals with homelessness.
22: You can't find no shelter nowhere, no shade nowhere.
20: In Providence, Rhode Island, city pools and water parks are extending their hours. I'm Donna Warder.
18: Three people died. Seven others were rescued after a boat capsized on a Wisconsin lake during a storm. Many injuries reported in Wisconsin's Walworth County as the storm toppled trees and knocked down power lines. Public policy expert and former Trump economic advisor Stephen Moore told the Salem Radio Network this week that what happened back in 1776 is truly an amazing moment in history.
23: I remember back to when we had our 200th birthday back in 1976. And so here we are 50 years later celebrating 250. And, you know, it is such a great time to celebrate the greatest country in the history of the planet, where freedom and free enterprise and prosperity have reigned. That it's a great, great time to be an American.
18: And you'll find more on these stories at Town Hall.
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0: Don't touch that dial. Up next, he's the host of Northern California's longest-running conservative talk show, a man considered a friend to the friendless and a pain to most politicians. He's Lifeline's own Craig Roberts.
1: Well, thank you, sir, and that certainly is a reputation we're trying very hard to uphold. Welcome. Great to have you with us for this edition of Lifeline Weekend. We are with you every weekend at this time, and so delighted that you've decided to spend some time with us today.
3: Well, the election that never seems to end. No, they're actually closing in. The latest numbers we see is that about 98.9% of the ballots have all finally been counted. And so taking a bit of a look ahead, not just at the results of the primary, but what this is going to mean for November and ultimately for your wallet here in California. We're

0: November, and that's maybe a good thing, because sadly it looks as if Steyer is one of these guys to whom every problem seems to have a solution that's just one thing: tax the people more and more.
1: That is the truth, and I really think that because his business, when he's not in politics, his business involves investing in green technology that no one would buy if the government didn't force people to buy it to meet these various bans and mandates and penalties and rules. I think he may have been trying to get into the governor's office to ensure that he could control that and that he could continue this regime of, of terror on the people of California, raising energy costs, because he's invested in that. I really wonder if it was a business decision to spend that crazy amount of money on a political race.
0: Well, certainly not the first time that he has run for office, but in terms of having a personal agenda, that is certainly quite familiar ring when it comes to candidates running for whatever the office might be, local, state, what have you. And problematic here, too, because he's one of these guys that loves to make all kinds of promises, but never outlines exactly where the money is going to come from. I mean, when he was on the campaign trail here in the primary, he talked about everything from creating a California-only single-payer healthcare system to building 1 million brand-new homes. All great, perhaps laudable ideas, with a couple of big questions. Where the money coming from?
1: Exactly. And the only thing he talked about in terms of increasing public revenue was taking it out of your pocket if you pay property taxes, because he wanted to break up Proposition 13. And we will not stand for that at the Howard Jarvis Taxpayers Association. We will fight that at the ramparts every single day from now till eternity.
0: And fortunately, it doesn't look like he's going to be on the ballot come November, so a bit of a relief there. That doesn't mean we get off scot-free. We still have to be vigilant. Speaking of, by the way, trying to increase the public coffers, we just got word here within the last 24 hours that the so-called billionaire tax has qualified for the November 26 ballot. This is the so-called one-time 5% tax on California's 200 billionaires, promising to raise about $100 billion for health and education in the state. You know, beyond the fact that it seems as if we continue to chase businesses out of the state of California, the other concern here, too, is what is to prevent something like this getting a set of ones, how should we say, the political whistle wet for more and more money, and saying, well, gee, if we did it one time at 5% and raised all this money for health care and education, who's to say 6 months, a year later, they don't come back and say, did we say 5, we meant 10, or did we say one time? No, we went twice. This is really potentially dangerous, even though it might have a certain appeal to those that say, ah, the billionaires, they got money, tax them out of the, you know, tax them out of existence. But there are some very negative, dilatory consequences to this.
1: There sure are, and it's not like this hasn't happened before. The income tax in 1917, was it? The income tax was only supposed to hit very wealthy people, and today look at it. So there's a history with this kind of thing. Once they set up a new regime of calculating and collecting taxes, they can't help themselves but find more people that they're going to collect it from. And in this measure, the language says that the legislature can do that with a two-thirds vote in each house. They can rewrite it. They can add things to it. They can change it. So it might not even be a year, and they'd be coming down way below billionaires to get a piece of your savings, a piece of your home equity. Who knows what they would take?
0: Well, and you know, the other thing, too, is, as you say, not just broadening the terms and the definition, but who's to say that they might not come back in a few years and say, billionaires? No, somebody that makes $500 million, you're a half billionaire. We think you ought to be taxed. You know, in a state like California, you don't have to have much by way of a small business and a couple of pieces of real estate that you've either worked very hard for or maybe worked hard for and partially inherited for you to be, at least on paper, somebody that appears to be very wealthy, but in reality can barely come up with two nickels to rub together. And that's one of the other things that I think is so short-sighted about this approach.
1: You're so right.

0: And it's absolutely true that they want to tax what they call wealth, but what might just be the value of something that has gone up in value, but you haven't sold it, so you don't have that money. You have stock or you have real estate that has appreciated significantly. The last thing you want to hear from the government is what it's worth right now. You have to come up with a percentage of that and give it to us every year, because that would be just the death of investors in California.
1: Well, and we've already seen this approach in relationship to real estate as it comes to the California reinstitution of the death tax that kind of rode in on a Trojan horse. Oh, you can, you know, portability of your Prop 13 rate. And, you know, it normally is, as we see here in California, the big print gives all kinds of goodies and the little print takes it all away and then some. And so to look at something like this, it's easy to conclude that, hey, we're going to just stick it to the rich. But there is a downside to this. What are the other downsides that I want to talk about, Susan, when we come back after the break? And that is the ongoing downside related to something that nobody in California has asked for, and yet everybody in California might wind up paying for. Details on that and more. Our conversation with Susan Shelley, President of Communications with the Howard Jarvis Taxpayers Association, continues in just a moment.
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1: Been talking a bit about now, it's just the impact of the election results coming up, both in terms of the gubernatorial race this November, the fact that the so-called billionaire tax has qualified for the November 26th ballot. But another issue that's not on the ballot forward facing, but seems to always be on the ballot, and that is the high-speed rail that nobody asked for, that often reminds me, folks that have been in California for a while know perhaps the story of the Bridge to Nowhere that was built in 1936 in the San Gabriel Mountains. That started with good intention, I would suppose, and ended up being nothing more than a tax dollar boondoggle. And we're facing the same thing yet once again with this so-called bullet train. Now, again, as we continue our visit with Susan Shelley, President of Communications with the Howard Jarvis Taxpayers Association. Susan, I don't remember anybody clamoring for this. Nobody's been standing in line saying, oh my, I can't get to LA without one. And yet here we are, billions of dollars has been spent. And even to see a portion of this rail The initial, I think, 190, 200 miles is not yet completed. And even though the target is almost a decade away, they're still asking for more and more money. I mean, isn't there a point at which we say, look, you know, it was a nice effort, maybe even well-intended, who knows, but let's learn sometimes you got to either fish or cut bait. And it's seemingly with the current state of affairs in terms of the economics of it all and just how long this is taking, by the time the thing is done, you know, we'll have invented something even faster. What do you think?
0: I think you're exactly right. The thing is, we're never a good idea. And if you look at the current business plan, the plan to get from Bakersfield to Los Angeles is a bus. It is literally a high-speed rail bus. That's the plan to get from Bakersfield to Los Angeles. It's going to take 2.5 hours and cost $100 billion and take 30 years before it even happens. You could go to Greyhound right now and do it for $50 tomorrow. So it seems like it's not a very good deal for the people of California.
1: No, and, you know, so often people would say, well, you know, driving down there is not that big of a deal. Flying down there, my goodness, it takes more time going through the airport than it does the time that you're in the air from San Francisco to L.A. or whatever the case might be. And again, when you look at the costs and the fact that this thing just keeps getting deeper and deeper and deeper. And, you know, I take notice of the fact that this is also not just, you know, fiscal conservatives like we who are opposing to this and asking the questions. Even Democrat members of the California State Legislature are asking questions. You know, this notion that we're just kind of hoping for the best, that's all going to somehow work out. Somehow we'll figure out where the money is coming from, but they don't know where the money is coming from. They don't know when it's going to actually be done. They don't know how long it's going to take to get completed. They don't know if they're going to get any help from Sacramento. I mean, it just seems to me this far into the project, you know, we built the Hoover Dam in less time.
0: Well, it has to be ended, but Javier Becerra won't end it. He said something like he wants to end it and he wants to finish it. So I guess he has a plan to change the plan, but I don't know what the plan would be. So that doesn't sound too good. Steve Hilton has said that he'll end it on the first day of his administration. That sounds better. This is very bad for taxpayers. It's got no end. It can't be finished. It's just a bunch of powerful special interests who are essentially just draining the treasury for no good reason.
1: Yeah, exactly right. And again, we need some adults in the room, I think, to stand up. Ultimately, who is the one that has the power to pull the plug on this? Do we know?
0: Well, I would assume that the legislature and the governor could agree to end it in the state budget. They could stop funding it. The last budget that they did last year extended $1 billion a year in funding from the cap and trade program, from that greenhouse gas reduction fund, which comes from a hidden tax on energy, making electricity and gasoline and everything else more expensive in the state. And $1 billion a year of that money has been committed to the bullet train through 2045. So that can be changed, you know, that the budget doesn't have to say that. That can be changed.
1: Yeah, the other thing, too, and we'll part on this note, people also need to recognize that not only do there seem to be so many yet-to-be-answered questions along this, but the notion, too, of the government, or the state, rather, leaning into local tax dollars, mm-hmm. I think is particularly troubling. You say, well, you know, the local people are going to benefit. Well, will they really? And what's to be said of the impact now on things like local infrastructure? Are dollars being siphoned off that otherwise would go to things like local public education or, you know, maintaining local infrastructure, other services that are being provided, police, fire services, that suddenly now these sources or resources are being drained off in an effort to have everybody, quote unquote, do their fair share, ultimately to build a fast rail system that nobody wanted in the first place.
0: You're so right. They want to dip into the sales tax and property tax revenue of cities like Fresno on the theory that there will be so much new business when the bullet train opens that it'll just everyone will be better off, and there'll be all this money to build the train if they just start taking it now. But Fresno is a little skeptical, and I don't blame them.
1: You know what? A certain way, it must be nice living in their world where being disconnected from any sense of reality, and you know, life is all about sugar plums and dancing fairies and free candy for all, and it's sort of like living in the Willy Wonka's chocolate factory. it would be if it wasn't so fiscally tragic, it would be funny, but there is the reality in which we find ourselves.
0: Exactly.
1: I want to thank.
0: We have to pay for the golden ticket.
1: So yeah, exactly right. Yeah. Unfortunately, the golden ticket price is coming out of my wallet and yours and everybody else's. Susan Shelley, we appreciate the update. Susan, President of Communications at the Howard Jarvis Taxpayers Association. I hope you really get not only connected with, get the updates, be aware of what's going on, but also be appreciative and supportive of the work of the organization, because they do so much and have for so many years to help protect and defend the wallets of Californians. 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
1: On today's program, we peel back the layers of a very complicated onion, one that's capturing more and more attention as people are beginning to hear more about AI, maybe even beginning to kind of put their proverbial toe in the water and experience AI for themselves. Maybe AI help you write a letter or compile a list, or you've used AI to make funny cat videos featuring the face of your next-door neighbor or your mother-in-law. Who knows? But we've heard about it. We know that it's here and it's here to stay. We know that in many respects, it is the driving force behind high-tech stocks. And as much as everybody, I think, understands that it's the wave of the future, so get ready, many people are still confused about how. Not only how do we use it for good, but how do we make sure that it doesn't run us over? What happens with AI getting out of hand, whether that means literally obliterating white-collar jobs in America today, or as some might suggest, AI beginning to run amok, meaning getting free of its leash, if there ever was one, by the industry and taking over. That is just what is being suggested by, oddly enough, one of the leaders in AI technology. Anthropic, making headlines in recent weeks. Anthropic, of course, the folks behind the Claude family of AI models. Anthropic saying, you know what? Let's put the brake on. Because what if this gets away from us? Some might suggest that, like the proverbial feather pillow, we've torn it open. There's no way you're going to stuff all the feathers back in again. But what about this question? Have we really looked seriously at the risk and reward aspects of AI? And is it time to pump the brakes? And if so, what happens when one company decides to pump the brakes and the others say, this is our chance now to floor it? Well, with some insights, we're joined today in studio by Keith Koo, managing partner of the Guardian Insight Group. He hosts a couple of radio programs here in the Bay Area, including 10 Talents, heard Saturday mornings here on KFAX. And Keith, as always, it's a privilege and an education to have you with us.
16: Hey, Craig, always great to be here. Always thank you for the opportunity.
1: Let's talk about this. First, we've heard a lot of corners saying, be careful, watch out, it's going to take over your job, it's answering the telephone, it's writing letters, it's compiling lists, it's running the back end of more and more offices. Just try calling Comcast, PG&E, the phone company. AI is all over it. Certainly, that sense of fear of the unknown, we see it today as we saw it in the 1980s with the advent of the PC craze, although to a greater degree this seems to be, if that was happening to us at 50 miles an hour, this is happening at 150 miles an hour, perhaps so fast that we're not able to keep up with all the implications of AI. And so with that spirit, one of the leading developers of one of the AI models out there, Claude, Anthropic, is saying, let's take a beat pause here. Let's reevaluate. We know the good that it can do. Have we really given enough thought as to what evil can be done? And maybe we need to take some time to do just that. My question is, as maybe even perhaps necessary or altruistic as the idea might be, is it even possible when you've got so many models competing after each other, all wanting to cross the finish line, whatever that means?
16: Hey, Craig, this is a really great question that you're asking. It's going to be a little bit complicated in the setup because I think you've summarized it well. AI is transforming our lives and developing rapidly. So I'll start off with, on KFAX, I have 10 Talents, Intersection of Faith and Passion, but for almost 9 years, I've had Silicon Valley Insider. Most of my career, corporate career, was in technology and in financial services, large banks. So if we think about it right now, when I was at Cisco during the dot-com era, awesome time to be in tech, we said that we worked in dog years. So for every year, we said we advanced 7. Now, I have good friends that are AI scientists on the level of the OpenAI's, Anthropic's. And what's happening is we're actually developing AI at 64x. So in 1 year, arguably, AI advances at 64 times speed, right? So that's, I think exponential gets overused, but that's very highly geometric. But as a student of history, we think about all industrial revolutions. In all industrial revolutions, there was a period of dislocation in the job markets, people who, for lack of a better term, became obsolete. That's a very sterile and cold statement. But at the same time, the resulting impact of that was human flourishing. And I think what's happening, when you think about Christ followers who talk about technology, often you hear this term that we want technology to help humans flourish. So having said that, it's funny because as you and I were developing when would I be able, because I was traveling during New York Tech Week, so we wanted to talk about Anthropic being one of the proponents of halting all AI development. We'll get back to that. But at the same time, that decision was kind of made for them last week when the U.S. government told Anthropic that they had to halt the deployment of their newest model. So why I say this, and jump in anytime, Craig, is that we're at a period where the technology can be helpful, but since people aren't aware of the risks involved, it can also be used for nefarious purposes. And I'd say at a broad level, I've spoken to many of the U.S. government leaders in technology that as much as humans, we want to put the brakes on development, we honestly can't because we are in a sort of an arms race with other jurisdictions. Namely, and we'll talk more about competition with countries like China and Russia. And so if you think about it in that context, as matters we want to put the brakes on or not, in a sense, we can't. Now, let's specifically go back to Anthropic and OpenAI. It's quite convenient that the leaders in the Western models can be the ones to say we want to put the brakes on it. And so you can also say that they're also worried about that by not putting the brakes on it, that other competitors are going to catch up to their advanced models. So I'm going to pause there for a second, Craig, because I could keep going on, but I don't want this to be a monologue.
1: Let me jump in here with a couple of thoughts. First, you know, if we go back 120-something years, the cusp of the momentum of the Industrial Revolution, there were certainly perhaps to the gentlemen who made whips that were sold to people who had horses and buggies might not have seen the train coming with the advent of the motor car and what Henry Ford was doing in Detroit. Could he have in 1915, 1920 looked ahead and said, you know, I maybe need to do some retooling here because I have a sense that what we do in our factory here is going to become obsolete in the next 10 years. Perhaps they saw that train coming. Certainly, if you were the maker of the automobile, if your name was Henry Ford, you clearly knew where things were headed to the point where you even said, I'm going to pay my workers enough money that they can even buy the very product that they themselves manufacturing because I know where this train is headed. I have to wonder, though, as true as that might have been 100 years ago, today in 2026, do even the developers, and I'm going to suggest to you just based on the position that had been promoted by Anthropic, that even the developers themselves don't know how fast this train is traveling, whether or not it's on a downhill trajectory and suddenly the brakes are out and you're going at 150 miles an hour and gaining speed every moment. All of that complicated by, as you suggest, this notion that it's not just a race to try to see who's going to be the winner on Wall Street, because this has very significant global implications. And if everybody in the United States, if Sam Altman and Elon Musk and the folks at Anthropic all decide they're going to play nice and let's sit down and pause development for a while to think about this, you know who's not going to do that? Beijing is not going to do that.
16: Absolutely not. It's a completely different mindset culturally. As a Chinese-American, child of immigrants, born and raised in the United States, but understanding the cultures very well, Chinese play a long game, right? They had a very bad period of, I mean, my family left China before the communist takeover, but they had a period of darkness where education was bad, Western influence was bad. If people realize this, the number one Chinese universities even today were all started by missionaries, right? My family were missionaries in China. They were all started by Western influence, and people thought they were going to have a greater China by Western and Christian influence coming to China. When the communists came in, that all stopped. They were like, we're not going to be influenced. And part of the, they're not going to be influenced by Westerners. And part of that was because of the Opium War, and that's all tied in together, right? So China is on a mission, as any jurisdiction would be, to be a strong nation, and that includes being a leader in technology.
1: And they want to catch up on the global stage. I mean, I think even more recently, in the 1960s, during the Cultural Revolution, when Mao set the entire country on its head by saying, okay, everybody that's in the cities, all of the university professors, all of the bourgeois, all of the elite, you're all going to go out to the farmland, and we're going to bring everybody out on the farm and bring them into the cities, and they're going to take over teaching at the universities.
16: Yes.
1: The Cultural Revolution arguably sent, at the time, China back maybe centuries.
16: Well, of course.
1: But now, they get it's time to catch up. And so for them, there's no such thing as putting the brakes on. There is no brake.
16: No, just to put this all in context, right? My aunt, her grandfather is the first Christian Methodist bishop of China, baptized Chiang Kai-shek, all that, right? Her father and brother were put in a labor camp from 1965 to 1985. I remember exactly when they got out. China went through a definite period of darkness. And so as much as we can question communism, socialism as doctrines and philosophies, Deng Xiaoping was a capitalist. So he figured out the two system.
1: Yep.
16: And I read a really interesting article, because I go to the Middle East a lot, that what we think of Chinese socialism or communism actually acts more like a non-bloodline oligarchy, like similar to Saudis and the UAE.
1: Yeah, I think that's arguably so.
16: And so when we think about what's a good communist model, like there are arguably not any good, the notion that China, and I didn't know we were going to go into this cultural discussion, but the notion that China is a purely communist or socialist society doesn't hold true.
1: No, I would suggest to you that if you could dig up Lenin, which, you know, presuming he's still sitting on ice somewhere, I think they did remove him out of the tomb, but wherever his remains happen to be, if you could dig him up and bring him to China, I don't think he'd recognize China as a communist country.
16: Right. So back to the concept of advancement in technology. Putin had said 6 years ago, 7 years ago, whoever wins the AI race wins. And so we're thinking about economics. That's what we're going to. We think about geopolitical, you think about weaponry, you think about arms, defense, think about drone swarms, all that stuff is controlled by technology. And so what Anthropic and OpenAI were really talking about a couple of weeks back, before the shutdown of Mythos and Fable, Anthropic's new models, was that we're heading towards AGI, and we don't know what the surface level argument of why we're doing it is that we need to halt development, just like Elon said, I think, a year and a half or 2 years ago, that as much as certain people want AGI, which means artificial general intelligence, and the difference between AI and AGI, so people know, AGI is when the AI thinks for itself. And so we're getting closer to that the AGI gets to make decisions for us and will advance for us. These are all those apocalyptic themes between the Terminator and the iRobot stuff, right? That is what they're saying that we're headed towards. And then whoever gets there first from a jurisdiction is going to control the future of humanity.
1: And what's interesting is that this is sort of, we referred to the layers of the onion earlier, not just a matter of a technology that is influencing labor, though that certainly is true, or information, though that certainly is true, but also warfare. And how in the coming very short period of time, I would suggest to you, even before the decade is out, that it may influence and irreversibly impact all three of those sectors. So at the end of the day, who do you want getting there first? Who do you want being dominant? Who do you want calling the shots? So there's, I think, a very powerful argument that you can't put your foot on the brake of AI development, as Anthropic is suggesting. However, it is that dynamic of not what AI can do for us, but what AI could do to us. that is alarming so many people, and I want to talk about that more when we come back after a brief timeout. If you've just joined us in studio today, the host of 10 Talents, managing partner of Guardian Insight Group, Keith Koo, with us. We are talking about recent news that Anthropic, the company behind Claude AI, is suggesting maybe it's time to pause here and give this some thought. But can we? Should we? Frankly, at this juncture, even if we wanted to, could we?
17: With SRN News, I'm Bob Agnew in Washington. A lot of heat gripping the eastern third of the country right now. About a third of the eastern states dealing with a massive heat wave. It's got people turning out to the cooling shelters in places like Nashville, where this man's homeless.
18: It's been really hot, sweating, dripping, as you can see. It's just miserable, honestly. But this helps so much, like, oh my goodness. But even with the shade and a tent, you know what I'm saying, it's four walls closed in, no fan. It gets hot.
17: They're taking special precautions at many of the zoos in the region, make sure the animals are staying cool and getting plenty of water as well. The nation, of course, throwing a big party today, 250 years in the making, America's 250th birthday celebration taking place in the nation's capital today. Hundreds of thousands of people expected to turn out on the National Mall for a lot of festivities, and the climax will be a speech from President Trump himself. This is SRN News.
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1: Back to the discussion. We are talking about the impact of AI coming to a computer near you. Maybe you yourself have already seen ways in which either your life or your job is being impacted by AI. It could be something as simplistic as we're using AI to gather recipes for a summer cookout. Maybe AI is beginning to assist you in your tasks and duties at work. I've certainly seen that taking place in the radio environment. More and more companies are beginning to lean into AI, not only because of the speed of what it is able to do, but the way in which it's capable of stepping into positions, completing tasks, never asking for a day off, never wants a raise, never complains about how difficult the health insurance plan is. It's just there. But the question is coming forward, as articulated by Anthropic, as to whether or not we need to give some thought to AI beyond the good capabilities that we're beginning to experience. And to be sure, there will be an impact on the way the working world looks, I've been around in business long enough to remember well before the advent of computers and radio, and I can tell you it has changed the industry dramatically so in the last 40, 45 years. And undoubtedly, we will see AI's impact on industry and the workplace happening in the years to come. The only major difference is the pace at which all of those changes happen. So, leaning back into that question, Keith Koo, regarding our ability to recognize the oncoming train, it's one thing to say, let's be metered about this, let's think about the impact on the workforce, et cetera, so that people have a chance to get prepared. But as we were sharing before the break, the outside influence, whether you're competing with a global power like China or Russia or the EU, everybody's going to have a global stake in this. They're going to want to be in this not only because of what it lends to labor and lends to information, but tragically, sadly, what it lends to welfare, warfare. The big question being, if we don't hit the pause button on AI as it impacts the working world, is there any way in which we could even hope to do it the way it impacts global competition, global wealth, warfare, and most importantly, as you mentioned, about the way in which we're beginning to raise concerns as to AI becoming more and more independent. Right now it's doing our bidding. What happens if the day comes that it ceases to do our bidding?
16: Well, Craig, these are all questions that you and I, as consumers, can ponder a little bit closer on the tech front. But these are active questions happening in think tanks and in governments all around the world. I know that for a fact. These are complicated questions about whether we can, whatever analogy or mixed metaphor, put the genie back in the bottle, we've opened Pandora's box. So I think the question that I usually answer with is, for the public first, you need to get educated. This isn't something where you put your head in the sand, you wait for something to happen. You have to be actively engaged with learning about what artificial intelligence is, even if you decide not to use it. Glue, the Christian AI company that's located here in Silicon Valley, just before we did the recording today, I got an update that they say that now 37%, only 13% of the pastors they surveyed haven't touched AI at all. So they might not all use it the same way. Some are using it for sermon prep. Some are using it for research. Some are using it for art and creating logos and doctrines of the church. So that's the consumer side of things. So my response to the public at large is understand what AI is, then make an educated decision if it's for you or not. And then a lot of free resources out there to get deeper, get more involved, because the world is going to pass you by. That's a given. But you can choose to not use that tech. To answer your question about how the governments are handling it, it is an existential thought, because as we've seen with the two-sided question, Anthropic stated a couple weeks back, we want to put the brakes on further development, and the context was that the technology might exceed our capability to control. And then they released Mythos to Enterprise and Fable to consumers on June 9th. And on June 12th, the government ordered them to shut it down. And the reason why they ordered to shut it down was because Anthropic had a guarantee that no foreign national could get access to the models. Now, of course, fine, you shut it off for IP addresses outside the United States. But inside the United States, how do you know whether the user is an American citizen or not an American citizen?
1: And how do you know somebody is not hiding behind
16: a firewall?
1: Exactly.
16: So, it's a complicated issue that people are trying to solve for, but nobody has all the answers.
1: Let me ask you this, and I don't want to, I want to preface this for the benefit of listeners by saying I do not intentionally wish to panic or to scare people, but the same token, if I had news that the building that you're in right now was about to burn down, I would be derelict if I didn't say, by the way, we got word that XYZ building's about to burn down. If you're there listening to me, you better warn people and get out. So there's going to be this tension, this love-hate relationship with technology, no matter how you slice it. It's going to help you, but it also has a potentiality of hurting you. I mean, I can see in my own job, I can see ways in which, yeah, AI can someday say, Roberts, don't need him.
16: I'm very worried for the younger generation that hasn't had enough practical real-world experience, because they are going to get passed up. We're going to bring the trades back. That's good. But if you don't have an anchoring on what you're actually looking or seeing, then you will not know what the parts are that you're missing.
1: Yeah, and meanwhile, thank goodness we still need plumbers. Keith Koo, the listeners, ponder that for a moment. Keith Koo, managing partner with Guardian Insight. His program, 10 Talents, heard Saturday mornings at 9 a.m. on KFAX. Well, with that, we'll put the wraps on another edition of Lifeline Weekend. Thanks to our guest for being with us, and most importantly, thanks to you, too. And be sure to join us each and every week at this time for another edition of Lifeline, addressing issues that impact your life and your world. My producer is Wanda Sanchez. My engineer, Mark Morris. I'm Craig Roberts. So till next time around, thanks for listening. Stay healthy and sleep warm. Good night.

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1: Hi, I'm Ophir Isaac, Doctor of Physical Therapy with All Care Physical Therapy in Brooklyn, New York, and the Neurocorrective Wellness Institute, with this week's Medical Notepad. Have you been feeling pain in your calf or calves or thighs when walking and you're not sure if it's caused by a clogged up artery or vessel in your leg or your back? These symptoms could be very similar when you have pain with walking. And in this video, I'm going to show you how to figure out if your problem is coming from lower back stenosis or narrowing in your back, or if it's purely coming from a artery in your leg or calf that's clogged up. Now, the symptoms that you feel with walking in your thighs or calf or calves could be caused by many different reasons. But the two most common reasons, if you're over the age of 60 and you're not very active, could be caused by either what they call neurogenic claudication. Neurogenic means of the nerves of the back, or vascular claudication, which means a clogging up of your arteries in your legs, vascular. Now, if you have a history of smoking or sedentary lifestyle where you don't move a lot and don't exercise, and you may or may not have prediabetes or diabetes, high blood pressure, your symptoms may be driven more from a vascular component. It's very hard to tell. So here's one simple way to figure it out. If the problem is coming from your vascular system or arteries, generally it will be on one leg. It will be either in your left leg or right leg, and mostly it will be in your calf region. When you're walking and exerting yourself, like for instance, walking up a hill or climbing stairs, or you're walking faster, it's going to make your heart try to pump blood to your calf muscles to do the job, and you're going to feel the symptoms worsening on that calf. As soon as you stop walking and rest and sit down, the symptoms may go away. That is probably more of what they call vascular claudication. If your problem is coming from neurogenic or nerves due to compression at the lumbar spine or where your back meets your hips in your lower back, the symptoms are going to be in both of your thighs, most likely, and they're going to go down your thighs in the buttocks and in your calves, and they're going to be bilateral or both sides, typically both sides, versus if it was vascular. Also, the symptoms will get worse when you are going downhill, because you will be extending your spine. So, extending your spine or leaning backwards will make your symptoms worse if the problem is coming from your lower back, because it's compressing the nerves called the caudae quina, which are a bunch of nerves that come out right before the sciatic nerve, and those nerves are being pinched in the bones of your spine that have arthritis in it. That's called spinal stenosis. You'll also notice, if it's coming from your back, that when you bend down like this and you bend forward, you'll feel better and your pain will alleviate in your thighs or your calves. So the big difference will be Leaning backwards will make your pain worse if it's coming from your back. Leaning forwards will make it lessened if it's coming from your back. If it's coming from your calf and it's clogged up arteries from peripheral artery disease, it will get worse when you walk for a long period of time or exert yourself. As soon as you rest, the problem will go away. Bending your spine forward or back will never take your pain away. Just rest will do that. Hopefully that helps you out.
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8: News this hour at Town Hall. I'm Bob Agnew in Washington. Public policy expert and former Trump economic advisor Steve Moore tells the Salem Radio Network it's a great time to be an American thanks to the Trump economy. He also says, make no mistake about it, there's something unique about American history.
9: How could you have so many amazing people at the same place at the same time? Everyone from Ben Franklin to George Washington to Thomas Jefferson to Patrick Henry to John Adams, James Madison, Monroe. I mean, when has that ever happened? How is it like an act of God that you would have? It was the greatest assemblage of men ever in the history of the world.
8: Moore is a public policy expert, a former Trump economic advisor, and author of the Daily Hotline newsletter from the Committee to Unleash Prosperity. A massive heat wave sweeping across parts of the country, especially the east. This homeless man in Nashville says he sure is thankful those city workers have set up cooling stations and are handing out water to those who are thirsty.
10: It's been really hot, sweating, dripping, as you can see. It's just miserable, honestly. But this helps so much, like, oh my goodness. But even with the shade and a tent, you know what I'm saying, it's four walls closed in, no fan, it gets hot.
8: In some cities in the eastern part of the country, in zoos, they're taking special precautions to make sure the animals can stay cool and get all the water they need. And there's also a high risk of wildfires in several western states because of the heat. Visiting the National Mall to celebrate the nation's birthday, Joycelyn and Gene Kaninsky said what it means to be an American.
11: We are all many, but we all become one, for no matter where we come from, what we look like, who we love, what we're a part of. We are still one nation, united together. That's what we make of being American.
12: One nation under God, indivisible, for liberty and justice for all. Go USA. USA.
8: And President Trump will speak at an event on the National Mall today. More from Town Hall.
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8: It's official now. Taylor Swift and Travis Kelce are married. They confirmed their marriage yesterday, July 23rd of 26, during a star-studded celebration held at Madison Square Garden in New York City. Correspondent Saka Arabazi was on hand as people arrived.
14: There is a lot of commotion happening around me. We have Swifties, fans, New Yorkers all showing up to see if they can catch glimpses of the wedding or even Taylor entering. We have a lineup of black SUVs that are waiting to enter the garden. There is a makeshift tent that has been created. It opens up when the vehicle goes in and closes the curtains so the passengers can get out. We're expecting several hundred guests to be in attendance. Now, some New Yorkers and some business owners are a little upset that due to all the commotion and the street closures, which are being closed to vehicles, as well as some pedestrians, are causing a lot of commotion and kind of sucking up New York City's public resources.
8: And you'll find breaking news and analysis at townhall.com. The top Republican in Congress says Americans need to be concerned about a radical ideology that Democrats seem to be embracing. On the Salem News program this week on Capitol Hill with Tony Perkins, House Speaker Mike Johnson says the country's facing an unprecedented threat.
15: And what we've seen in recent months is many Mamdanis have popped up all around the country running for Congress. For a while, Tony, everybody just kind of waved that off and said, oh, that was a New York City anomaly. No, sir, it's everywhere. And we've got to confront it. We've got to take it very seriously, and we have to vanquish that, because the ideas and proposals that these candidates would bring to Congress is frightening stuff.
8: Speaker Johnson is urging Republicans to defend America and capitalism and to turn out in big numbers during the midterm elections in November. Speaker Johnson's full interview will be heard when This Week on Capitol Hill is broadcast later this morning, starting at 10 a.m. Eastern Time on the Salem News Channel. You'll find more on these stories at townhall.com.
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3: This Independence Day, we celebrate freedom in the traditional sense, political independence, self-governance, and the idea that individuals can chart their own future. But there's another form of independence, and you know where I'm going at with this. That matters just as much as financial independence. Interestingly, some of the clearest guidance on money, debt, discipline, and long-term thinking didn't come from Wall Street. It came from the founding fathers. If you strip away things like wigs and quills and 18th century language, what they were really talking about still applies today. Spend less than you can earn, invest patiently, track your money, avoid debt traps, and think long-term, even when life tempts you otherwise. For a holiday built around independence, it's worth asking a simple question. Are we financially independent or just financially busy? Benjamin Franklin, the original financial planner in my book, he's still probably the most quoted financial thinker in American history, and for good reason. He didn't just talk about money, he understood behavior. He famously wrote, "A penny saved is a penny earned." Simple but powerful, especially in a world where small leaks, subscriptions, lifestyle creep, convenient spending can quietly erode long-term wealth. Franklin was one of the most influential founding fathers in diplomacy and science. He helped negotiate the Treaty of Paris in 1783, which formally ended the Revolutionary War and secured American independence. But he went further on money. He understood compounding long before modern finance gave it a name. He said, quote, "Money is a prolific generating nature. The more there is, the more it produces." That's compounding in plain English. Most people understand compounding intellectually, but very few actually behave in a way that lets it work. They interrupt it. They trade in and out. They spend early gains instead of letting time do the heavy lifting. He also delivered the most famous financial truth. Quote, "In this world, nothing can be said to be certain except death and taxes." No one has ever disproved him on that one. Let's talk John Adams. Financial literacy is a national security. He had a blunt view of money and its role in society. His quote was, "All the perplexities, confusion, and distress in America arise not from what want of honor or virtue, so much as from ignorance of the nature of coin, credit, and circulation." He just wasn't a theorist. He was America's second president. He played a key diplomatic role in securing independence by negotiating peace with Britain during the Revolution. In modern terms, Adams was saying something simple but important, that financial literacy is expensive at both the personal and national level. Credit cycles, interest rates, inflation, and debt levels, they shape everything from housing affordability to retirement security. On a household level, the same principles apply. Confusion around credit cards, mortgages, taxes, and investing is often what leads to financial stress, not lack of income alone. Thomas Jefferson, he had a very simple rule. Never spend your money before you've earned it. Debt is a slow leak that becomes a flood. Jefferson was the principal author of the Declaration of Independence in 1776, the document that formally laid the philosophical foundation for American liberty. Financially, he struggled personally. Despite his intellectual brilliance, he carried significant debt throughout most of his life and died still owing money. That contrast matters. It shows how even the most forward-thinking minds can struggle with financial discipline. He also warned, living beyond your means eventually forces painful correction, often at the worst possible time. Debt doesn't feel dangerous when you take it on. It feels dangerous when you try to unwind it. I'm still shocked by how many people are spending over $1,000 a month on a new car and just swimming in that debt, not even paying it off before they have to turn it back in. Alexander Hamilton. He's one of the most relevant founding fathers for modern finance because he thought in systems. Structure beats motion. He served as the first U.S. Secretary of the Treasury. and created the

0: foundation of the American financial system, including the national bank and federal credit structure. In Federalist Papers, he wrote about taxes and consumption in a way that still resonates. Taxes on consumption naturally limit themselves because people adjust their behavior. In other words, people respond to incentives. That's still the foundation of modern economics. Hamilton understood, investors often forget. Emotional decision-making destroys wealth more reliably than bad markets do. He built systems because he knew individuals are inconsistent, but systems can enforce discipline. I'm disciplined. I'm not very emotional on the upside or downside. I like connecting with people, but in the end, I'm a loner, and I like discipline, and I don't get greedy or fearful. George Washington wasn't just the first president of the United States from 1789 to 1797. He was also a meticulous landowner and businessman who managed one of the largest estates in America. What gets measured, get managed. He recorded everything from troop supplies to household expenses with obsessive precision. He understood something every financial planner still teaches today. You can't manage what you don't measure. Most financial problems don't come from complex investing mistakes. They come from simple lack of visibility, not knowing where money is going, or underestimating how small expenses compound over time. Abigail Adams, wife of John Adams, one of the most influential founding era voices, was an early advocate for women's education at a time when it was not widely supported. She sent letters to her husband that later got published, and every one of them's worth a read. She believed financial education never stops. She urged her husband to remember the ladies during the founding of the nation. Her financial parallel is just as relevant. Learning is not attained by chance. It must be sought for with ardor and with diligence. Financial education is not a one-time event. It is ongoing. Market changes, tax laws change, retirement rules, they evolve. The households that succeed long-term are not the ones who figured it out once, but the ones who keep learning. John Hancock said that wealth can disappear faster than it was built. Now, he's famous for that bold signature on the Declaration of Independence, but he was also one of the wealthiest merchants in colonial America. He inherited a major trading business and became one of the richest men in the colonies. He even acknowledged how quickly wealth can move. Money, some way or the other, goes very fast, was his quote. That lesson still holds. Wealth preservation requires as much discipline as wealth building did. Without structure, even large fortunes can erode faster than expected, especially in retirement when income stops and spending continues. Abraham Lincoln. He wasn't a founder, but he deserves a place in this conversation as the 16th president of the United States, who preserved the Union during the Civil War. He believed that responsibility can't be deferred forever. He also understood something deeply financial. He cannot escape the responsibility of tomorrow by evading it today. That applies directly to debt, savings, insurance, and retirement planning. Every financial decision is a timing decision. You either address it now, under your own terms, or later, under pressure. Avoidance doesn't remove responsibility, it increases the cost of dealing with it. So bring it back to financial independence, the founding fathers weren't writing about ETFs or retirement accounts, tax brackets. They weren't talking about the next big investment like AI or robotics. But they were writing about behavior. And behavior is what determines financial outcomes more than anything else. Spend less than you earn. Avoid unnecessary debt. Let compounding work over time. Track where your money goes. Keep learning. Build systems that remove emotion from decisions. And don't postpone responsibility indefinitely. That's really what financial independence comes down to. Not just having money, but having control over it. On the 4th of July, we celebrate independence from external control. Financial independence is the same idea applied personally. The ability to make choices based on freedom, not necessity. And if the founding fathers were sitting down with investors today, they probably wouldn't talk about stock picks or market forecast. No matter how much the world changes, there's good financial lessons even if they're 250 years old. If you ever want to come to a live event, you can always sign up for an event at robblackshow.com. That's robblackshow.com. I've got a good show planned for you. Stay tuned.
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0: 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Restaurants, retail, healthcare, entertainment, streaming subscriptions, ride sharing, hotels, professional services, all of those somehow are tied towards a transaction. And that transaction usually goes through Visa or MasterCard. Nearly every dollar that moves electronically has potential to generate revenue somewhere along Visa's network. Unlike a retailer, Visa doesn't have to guess which products consumers are going to buy. Unlike an airline, it doesn't have to worry about fuel prices. Unlike an automaker, it doesn't have to build factories. Unlike a bank, it usually isn't taking credit risk if borrowers fail to repay their balances. Instead, Visa earns money by facilitating commerce. The more commerce the world creates, the larger Visa's opportunity becomes. When you use a Visa card to buy a cup of coffee, you are the cardholder. There is the merchant. There is the merchant's bank. There is your bank. And then there's Visa's payment network. So they get on it in several pieces because multiple parties are involved. Visa acts as the trusted intermediary that authorizes routes and settles the transaction, often in just seconds. Think of Visa as the operating system of global commerce. It doesn't own the merchandise, lend the money, or take possession of the goods. It simply makes sure the payment gets from point A to point B quickly, securely, and reliably. Every day, Visa processes hundreds of millions of transactions all around the world. Because Visa earns a small fee on an enormous number of transactions, it benefits from one of the most scalable business models. And Visa's revenue is diversified across several sources, reducing its dependence on one single market or product. They have a service revenue. Banks that issue Visa cards pay fees based on the volume of purchases made by their customers. As consumers spend more, Visa earns more. They make money on data processing revenue. Every transaction has to be authorized, routed, cleared, and settled. Visa's network performs these functions with remarkable speed and security. Each swipe, tap, insert, or online payment generates processing revenue. Then there's the cross-border revenue. That's the hidden profit engine. This is where Visa becomes interesting. When someone from California vacations in Italy and pays for dinner with a Visa card, that transaction is considered cross-border. The same is true when someone from Japan shops in New York or a tourist from Brazil books a hotel in Paris. Cross-border transactions involve currency conversion, additional fraud monitoring, regulatory compliance, and more complex processing. Because the service provides greater value, Visa generally earns significantly higher fees on international transactions than on domestic purchases. For investors, this is one of the company's most attractive businesses. Every vacation can benefit Visa. Think about everything that happens during a typical international vacation. You purchase airline tickets, you reserve hotel rooms, you rent a car, you pay for restaurants, you visit museums, you buy souvenirs, you take taxis or ride-sharing services, purchase travel insurance. You get the idea. Every one of those purchases represents a potential Visa transaction. One vacation can generate dozens or even hundreds of individual payments. Multiply that by hundreds of millions of travelers each year, and the opportunity becomes enormous. That's why you see so many commercials tied towards credit cards and tourism. Global tourism has grown dramatically over the past several decades, interrupted only briefly by the extraordinary events of COVID-19. As travel recovered, so did one of Visa's fastest growing and most profitable revenue streams. Many investors focus on airline earnings or hotel occupancy rates. Visa investors often watch those numbers for a different reason. Strong travel demand usually means higher international transaction volume, more foreign currency conversions, increased spending on hotels and restaurants, more luxury purchases abroad, higher cross-border fees. In other words, every record-breaking summer travel season can create a meaningful tailwind for Visa's earnings. The shift from cash is still in its early innings. It might surprise some investors to learn that cash still accounts for a significant share of consumer spending in many parts of the world. In developing economies, cash remains common for everyday purchases. Even in developed countries, many small businesses continue to accept cash for convenience or avoid processing fees. But the trend is unmistakable. Consumers increasingly prefer contactless payments, mobile wallets, online shopping, subscription services, and digital banking. Each of those trends generally favors electronic payment networks like Visa. Every transaction that moves from cash to digital represents another opportunity for Visa to participate. Contactless payments changed consumer behavior. One of the most important payment innovations of the past decade was contactless technology. Instead of inserting a card or handing it to a cashier, consumers simply tap their card or their smartphone. Transaction takes seconds. This seemingly simple improvement has produced meaningful benefits: faster checkout lines, greater convenience, reduced wear on payment cards, improved security through tokenization, and increased use for small everyday purchases. 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The power of that small fee at massive scale. Imagine collecting just a tiny toll every time someone drove across a bridge. If only a few cars crossed each day, your business wouldn't be very valuable. But if billions of vehicles crossed every year, those tiny tolls create extraordinary wealth. That's the Visa model. Individual transaction fees may appear insignificant, yet when multiplied across trillions of dollars in annual payment volume, they produce one of the world's most profitable businesses. Scale transforms tiny economies into enormous shareholder value. Visa's business model has already benefited from the rise of digital commerce, online shopping, and international travel. The next decade could be transformative. Artificial intelligence is changing fraud detection. Digital wallets are changing how consumers pay. Stable coins and blockchain technologies are forcing payment companies to evolve. Business-to-business payments remain largely untapped. And billions of cash transactions around the world have yet to become digital. I think the story is far from over. And financial transactions are here to stay. I'm Rob Black.
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14: Move over McDonald's. Regional burger chains like In-N-Out, Whataburger, and Culver's are driving much of the growth in the U.S. hamburger category, according to market research firm Technomic. California-based In-N-Out's domestic sales grew by around 10% last year, second only to Shake Shack among U.S. burger chains. Culver's and Whataburger now rank as fifth and sixth largest U.S. burger chains by sales. Despite duking it out against industry heavyweights with thousands more locations and huge marketing budgets, regional chain executives said that higher quality and a more loyal clientele have kept traffic robust without heavy discounting. Even though survey data shows that brands like Culver's and Whataburger don't receive top grades for price or speed, customers give them some of the highest rankings for quality food and overall satisfaction among burger players. That's your Fox Business Report. I'm Hillary Barsky, invested in you.
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0: 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One of the biggest misconceptions I hear is that retirement is a number. We've heard 1.4 million. I've read 2 million. My neighbor thinks it's closer to 5 million. The truth? Retirement isn't about reaching someone else's magic number. It's about replacing your lifestyle. For some families, that's 800,000. 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I've never liked one-size-fits-all retirement numbers because they ignore where you live, how long you live, whether you'll travel, what healthcare costs will be, what your health will be, and what kind of legacy you hope to leave. I like thinking in terms of multiples of your annual income. 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Think of this as a roadmap, not a report card. If you're ahead, congratulations. If you're behind, don't panic. The best time to plant a tree was 20 years ago. The second best time is today. By the age of 25, I'm cutting a big slack from 18 to 25 is enjoy your life a little bit. 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I've never really had a nice car. 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Unfortunately, so are your expenses. Children arrive, homes get larger, cars become nicer, vacations become more expensive. This is where many people confuse higher income with greater wealth. They're not the same thing. Your financial goal should be purchase a home if it fits into your long-term plans. Invest at least 15% of your household income, and not just yours, but 15% of your spouse if she's working as well. I should say he, she. You want to build a taxable investment account. You want to maintain adequate insurance. You want to continue avoiding high interest debt. Your saving goal at this age is between 2 to 3 times your annual income by the age of 35, and that's invested. Lifestyle inflation is one of the biggest threats to long-term wealth. Every raise shouldn't become a spending increase. Some of it should become future freedom. By age 45, you're hitting peak earnings years. They're beginning. This decade often determines retirement success. Your income is likely near career highs. Your children may soon become more financially independent. Now is the time to accelerate. You want to maximize your retirement plans, increase taxable investments, pay down remaining high interest debt, review estate planning documents, consider college funding separately from retirement. A good place to do college funding is savingforcollege.com is a website that has a lot of great information. So by age 45, you should have 5 to 7 times your annual salary. One mistake I see repeatedly is parents sacrificing retirement to pay for college. There are loans for education. There are no loans for retirement. By age 55, you want to start protecting what you've built. Accumulating wealth is only half the job. Protecting it becomes equally important. This is often when people begin thinking seriously about retirement, but many wait too long. Your financial goals at age 55 should stress test your retirement plan. If you need a stress test, come to one of my Pints and Portfolios or just drop me an email, rob@robblack.com, and we'll run a Monte Carlo scenario test on your assets, on your age, on your liabilities, and we'll tell you if you're projected to retire or not and how much you'll die with or when your money will run out. It's a pretty cool thing. So let's go over those goals again at age 55. You want to stress test your retirement plan. You want to reduce unnecessary debt. You want to evaluate long-term care planning. You want to increase cash reserves. You want to update your wills and trusts. And you want to review your insurance coverage. This is exactly what I'm doing right now, is updating my wills and trusts. I'm increasing my cash reserves. I'm setting up my portfolio to pay me more income in retirement because I'm in my 50s. Your saving goal for 55 should be 8 to 10 times your annual income. You should now have a fairly clear picture of retirement, not just financially, but personally. What will you actually do? Where will you live? How much will healthcare cost? And what happens if one spouse requires long-term care? These questions deserve answers before retirement, not during it. At age 65, I kind of reckon this should be your financial independence. Retirement isn't about stopping work. It's about having the freedom to choose. Some people continue working because they love it. Others retire completely. Both are successful if the decision is voluntary. My eldest brother, he worked overseas as a oil database programmer. And when he came back to the United States in his early 50s, he found age discrimination kind of hit his industry. It's a real thing. Please consider working as long as you can, because sometimes age or your own health will stop you from doing it. When you're 65, your financial goals should be creating a reliable retirement income strategy that should be in place by now. I want you to wait on taking Social Security until you have 20 times your income. Then you can take it at 62 if you want, but I'd prefer you wait and take it to 70 if you can, if your health permits. You get more, and it's a pretty nice increase from age 68, 67 on. You want to develop a tax-efficient withdrawal plan. Working with a financial planner, they do all of that for me. They do all that for you. They look at your Social Security and how it's going to work with your income. They look at your healthcare costs. They help project other issues that might be important to you. that you need help mathematically with. I've never wanted to withdraw 4% a year. That just sounds like a nightmare to me. So working with Medicare and healthcare benefits, that's something a financial planner does. Also at age 65, you want to rebalance investments for retirement spending. Your savings goal should ideally be 10 to 20 times your final annual salary. Because you're 65 now, you should be retired from work. Depending on your spending goals and expected longevity, I prefer 20 times, but 10 times is, you can win me over on that. But maybe we say 15 times is the minimum. If you earn $150,000, that means you need at least $2.25 million invested, not including Social Security or home equity. That provides considerably more flexibility than many of the average retirement studies suggest. Remember that retirement today can easily last 30 to 40 years. You're not simply financing retirement. You're financing a whole nother lifetime because you work from age 20 to 60 and you might live from age 60 to 100. So somewhere between 65 and 70, I really want you to focus on your legacy. Maybe earlier, but definitely 65 to 70. By now, retirement planning becomes less about accumulation and more about stewardship. That's something that a lot of people don't like thinking about. Your investment should continue working, but you're asking different questions. Who benefits? How do I minimize taxes? How do I simplify my financial life? By the 65 to 75 range, you need to update estate documents one last time. You want to review all your beneficiary designations. Consider charitable giving. You want to discuss inheritance plans with family. That's something my father did not do, and it's something I regret he did not do. You want to simplify investment accounts where appropriate. Your legacy isn't simply what you leave. It's how you prepare your family for life without you. One thoughtful conversation today can save your children months or years of confusion later. I have sent myself emails that I want to be given to my children when I pass. No matter your age, principles never change. Regardless of whether you're 25 or 75, financial freedom still follows remarkably simple rules. Spend less than you earn. Invest consistently. Avoid unnecessary debt. Keep fees and taxes under control. Protect against catastrophic risks with emergency funds. Continue learning. Let time and compounding do the heavy lifting, especially when you're in your early 20s. The formula is not complicated. The discipline is. Financial freedom is about choices. People often assume financial freedom means owning a yacht or flying private. I totally disagree. Financial freedom means choices, the ability to retire when you're ready, the ability to help children or grandchildren, the ability to travel, the ability to change careers, the ability to say no to work that no longer brings you joy. Money isn't freedom. In any way, shape, or form, money simply buys options. And options are what make retirement fulfilling. Whether you're 25 or 65, every financial decision you make today either buys more freedom tomorrow or some of it on the way. The good news is that tomorrow starts with the very next decision. The truth is there's no universal retirement number. Retirement isn't a math problem with one correct answer. It's a lifestyle decision that depends on dozens of variables. Ask yourself, where do you plan to retire? Will your home be paid off? How much will you receive from Social Security? Will you have a pension? Do you plan to travel extensively? Will you help children or grandchildren financially? How long might you live? What if one spouse needs years of long-term care? How much do you want to leave your heirs or your favorite charities? If you ever want to talk about this, we can certainly do that. Drop me an email, rob@robblack.com, or come to an event. 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
11: With SRN News, I'm Bob Agnew in Washington. America's 250th birthday celebration taking over the nation's capital today. Hundreds of thousands of people expected to be on the National Mall as it comes alive with military flyovers, patriotic tributes, live performances, fireworks, and a Freedom 250 celebration that will feature a speech tonight from President Trump. Wildfires raging across parts of the western U.S. with high temperatures, low humidity, and strong winds. Several fires already tearing through Colorado and Utah. First responders are struggling with those high temperatures and low humidity, which makes the fire conditions worse. Another Hope Profile investor is giving up on New York's rent-stabilized housing market. Google co-founder Sergey Brin, worth more than $265 billion, has reportedly sold his stake in a major New York apartment fund for just 6 cents on the dollar. This is SRN News.
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0: One of the reasons I like Apple as an investment is because they sell a $1,200 phone. They don't sell a $200 phone. On occasion, they'll sell a $600 phone. That $600 phone is meant to get market share away from Samsung and put it in Apple's ecosystem, which has big fat profit margins in their Apple store and their services business. America loves spending money. The affluent do. They do it in good economies and bad economies. As an investor, you should take notice. That explains the $2,500 concert ticket, a $12,000 African safari, a $250 dinner. Everyone's not doing great. It's the high-income households that are driving a disproportionate share of the economic growth. That economic growth turns into revenue and earnings for companies, which turns into stock prices. I don't think investing is about making moral judgments about inequality. It's about recognizing where profits are likely to accrue. So I know I sound like a bit of a jerk in this segment. I've noticed that some arenas in sports and in concerts are devoting nearly a third of their business to premium seats and services. The concert industry is increasingly, it lives and dies by super fans and higher income consumers, thus widening the gap between the biggest artists and everyone else. Bernstein made an assessment about concerns as they continue over the so-called K-shaped economy in which the wealthiest consumers partake in an unapologetic luxury, driving prices for some goods higher while others struggle more acutely with higher costs of living. It's a big divergence. The wealthiest income brackets outspend the lowest by about 4 times overall, but by about 12 times on entertainment. Similarly, the gap is widening between shows with the biggest audiences and the smaller ones, with the top 1% of shows accounting for around a third of the total U.S. live gross sales last year, up from a quarter in 2019. So the top 1% of the shows pulling in about a third of the gross. That's a K-shaped consumer economy. VIP packages are a real thing. I went to see the comedian Eliza last year, and part of my ticket, I wanted to be in the first 10 rows, and because of that, I was in the VIP. So I got to go on stage and take a picture with her. Premium tiers sell out and premium prices rise high. Premium prices rise ultimately because high quality engagement demand is concentrating in a scarce set of premium acts. Against that backdrop, companies like Ticketmaster, their parent company Live Nation, at an all-time high, ticker symbol LYV. More amenities for fans who are willing to pay up. Some of these arenas have shifted their focus from general admission, now devoting nearly a third of that money, of that business, to premium seats and services. In May, Spotify launched a new service called Reserved, which allows some dedicated fans who subscribe to Spotify Premium to buy tickets before a general sale. I'm in on that. With my credit card, I've punched in the names of all the artists that I want to see and all the comedians, and it tells me when there's a pre-sale. Interesting. It's a structural shift rather than a cyclical one. As AI commoditizes the low end, the scarcity of premium live only sharpens. Popular artists with fewer ways to stand out through elaborate live productions face a bigger threat from artificial intelligence, which can be used to make music, although not every listener enjoys what they hear. Some of the other areas that are making that shift as businesses towards premiumization, that's a tough word to say, premiumization. I'll give you some examples. Delta Airlines is the poster child. They're selling more first class, less coach. Oftentimes I say I don't own it, but if there was an airline I'd own, it's them. For decades, airlines competed on price. Today, Delta is competing on experience. New aircraft devote significantly more space to premium cabins. Premium revenue is on track to surpass main cabin revenue for Delta. Delta executives have repeatedly said affluent travelers remain resilient, even when the broader consumer weakens. So why fill 180 economy seats when you could sell fewer higher margin premium seats? Another area where we're seeing the premiumization, the business is really focusing on the high-end consumer, are hotels. Luxury rooms are growing faster than budget rooms. The biggest hotel companies aren't rushing to build economy hotels. Instead, they're opening luxury and lifestyle brands. Marriott continues expanding brands like the Ritz-Carlton, St. Regis, and Edition. 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It's going to be in Sunnyvale, California, July 18th from 11:30 to 2. I'll bring a couple CFPs and we can chat about what you're doing right, what you're doing wrong, any questions you have. 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
5: News this hour at Town Hall. I'm Bob Agnew in Washington. It was a flyover yesterday on the National Mall, preparing for today's big celebration. But it had to be interrupted because of a deadly heat wave.
6: Attention, caregivers. The event has been postponed.
5: That's the announcer telling people they had to clear out until 5 p.m. when things cooled off a little bit. Hundreds of thousands back on the mall today, braving whatever heat may come. Chad George brought his family all the way from Columbus, Ohio.
7: Brought the family here for the 250th anniversary of the greatest country in the world.
5: And heat stretching throughout the region. In fact, Justin Morgan decided to visit Boston's Franklin Park Zoo despite the heat and saw some special precautions underway there.
8: We were over by the penguins when we first arrived, and they're all under the water. They don't sit on the rocks any. They're like all underneath the water swimming around. And all the stuff, like the goats are in the barns, they're not going outside.
5: Wildfire threats in the West, meanwhile. Here's correspondent Ed Donahue.
9: Red flag wildfire warnings are in effect in several states in the West. The Cottonwood Fire in Utah is the biggest. A state of emergency has been declared. Fireworks are being restricted. The National Weather Service issued a rare, particularly dangerous situation warning. UCLA geography professor Park Williams says the West got a good amount of rain to start the year. But
10: the tap just totally turned off. So low precipitation totals and really high temperatures.
5: And that's a story in several states out west where the wildfires are burning. Public policy expert and former Trump economic advisor Steve Moore told the Salem Radio Network that if you have any doubts about the fact that American capitalism is working, compare it to the opposite. He says, start with the state of California.
11: California has lost close to $1 trillion in taxable income over the last 10 years. It's now in Florida and Texas and Utah and Idaho and so many other states that have lower taxes. Many states which have no income tax at all.
5: Moore says it's a great time to live in America because of the Trump economy. More from townhall.com.
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5: A dispute over who gets to sell a certain kind of nectarines.
14: A California farmer has been giving away free nectarines this week amid a legal dispute with a food market and distributing company claiming exclusive rights over the variety of white nectarine he grows. Cesar Mora has been unable to sell his nectarine crop for the second year in a row due to the lawsuit. Jumara Brothers Fruit Company filed the suit against Mora in 2023. It centers on the company's claim of exclusivity over a variety of white nectarines nectarine called Mona Lisa, and accusations that Mora broke their contract by selling the fruit to other packers.
5: That is Keith Peters reporting. Another high-profile investor is calling it quits in New York's rent-stabilized housing market. Google co-founder Sergey Brin, worth more than $265 billion, has reportedly sold his stake in a major New York apartment fund for just 6 pennies on the dollar. He just wants out. Breaking news and analysis at town.
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0: starting point, but don't argue with the gains. Even with that, we're up 9% for the year in the S&P, 12% for the NASDAQ. Hey, guys, I'm old fashioned, but I would take that for a full year every year. So this is still good. You know, a lot of this, we can get into the details what it was, but AI is still working. People are still, the optimists still outweigh the pessimists here, and we are, may it long continue.
1: Yeah, Jason, it does seem like there's certain segments of the market that are hotter than others, and AI is really the story, although not necessarily the same companies that were hot in 2024 and 2025.
2: No, it's been a little bit different here, and we saw for the car, I mean, chips and AI infrastructure really are what are driving the bus here, right? If you look at the Philadelphia Semiconductor Index, that was on track for its best quarterly gain on record. I think it was up close to 90% in the quarter. And then the iShares.
1: So single quarter, the index was up almost 90%. That,
2: right.
1: That's just wild.
2: It is wild. And it, you look at the iShares Semiconductor, with the ticker there is SOXX. That's up 100% this year to date. And most of those gains came in quarter in the second quarter as well. So clearly a lot of interest in the chip makers and in the AI infrastructure providers. And yeah, I think Lou's right. It seems like that's poised to continue. I know we kind of keep hearing that drumbeat of when is it going to end? I just don't think it's going to happen yet. The enthusiasm is still out there, and these hyperscalers are poised to continue investing big time capital expenditures. I think the question we had was, with these huge numbers that they're investing in 2026, I think all total, you're talking about like somewhere around like $800 billion, something like that. Is that going to continue into 2027? And signs right now, based on what leadership at these companies are saying, signs all point to yes.
1: Yeah, I just want to remind people that when no one thinks it's a bubble, that's when it's actually a bubble. So that is
0: yeah, the drumbeat is bullish, right?
1: The drumbeat is bullish. And the other thing is, if we go back to 2000 and the telecom build out, which would be, you know, probably the most similar to now, the market started to go down when that AI spend, or when the telecom spending flatlined. It didn't actually decline. It just flatlined for 20 years. So just a little bit of context there. Lou, the other thing I wanted to bring in here was some of the big names that are up. We've heard about Micron, a new trillion-dollar company. Intel up 243% so far this year. You have semiconductor companies like Lam Research up 124%. Applied Materials is up 146%. SanDisk, I used to have some SanDisk products. Maybe I should have spent a little bit of money on SanDisk stock. Up 741%. The numbers and the concentration of the gains are what really seems striking to me. If you just look at, you can look up heat maps for the S&P 500, for the NASDAQ 100, and you see those companies up huge, and yet Meta's down 10%, Tesla's down, Microsoft is down 20%. So what here is actually sustainable?
0: That's a great question. I will say, though, as far as the overall market, I like the leadership change. If it's only the same companies, a handful of companies going up indefinitely, that seems less sustainable than the market continues to rise on the strength of others. I don't think these chip stocks that's sustainable. I don't think that they are going to continue to power us higher. If anything, I think I would look back to some of the, like the hyperscalers, to Mag 7. We are only a couple weeks away from another earnings report, and we'll see, but I am guessing all of these CEOs will have their pom-poms out, and it'll be a really they will be bullish on AI. Even if the drum beats are kind of skeptical, I don't think we're to the point of the cycle yet where they're going to say, yeah, guys, we were wrong here. So I think if anything, we're poised for maybe the chips, you did your part, go hide in the corner again, and maybe other areas go again. But again, sort of the diversity of the gains. And one thing I noticed in the second quarter is a lot of my non-AI stocks finally showed some life. I actually feel, I get the macro headwinds, I get the Main Street worries, but this market, I can't believe I'm saying this, but the market feels pretty sustainable for the rest of the year.
1: That worries me when you say that, Lou.
0: It worries me too, trust me.
1: No, Jason, the other thing that I think is so striking in a moment like this is when stocks go up that quickly, it is inherent that the multiples are rising. So whether you're looking at a price to sales multiple or price to earnings multiple, price to free cash flow, those multiples have to be going up when a stock goes up 100% in 3 months. The business does.

0: typically change that quickly. Micron, you know, and SanDisk maybe a little bit of an outlier there, but the business isn't fundamentally, you know, 300% better than it was 3 months ago. So how should we be thinking about that as investors, as these multiples have gone up, those expectations have gone up, and now the price, the typical price earnings multiple, you know, price to sales multiple is maybe not something we used, you know, 30 or 40 years ago, but those are getting pretty high.
1: Yeah, and I think that's very fair. You know, I start looking at conditions like these with a little bit more trepidation. Not to say that I'm not investing. I'm actually always investing. If nothing else, I'm just putting money in, you know, my ETF in my retirement plan. But when it comes to individual stocks, yeah, I start, you see that P go way up and the E just isn't quite following it. And in those multiples, it's because that's all based on future expectations, right? A lot of these leaders are painting a picture of really, really high demand going on for some time to come. But, you know, like Lou was saying there in regard to the chip companies, at some point that demand is going to be filled. Then what? Right. And so I think it's difficult to try to time something like that, of course. And I think honestly, when I look at the chip space, I think if you're an investor today and you want exposure to the chip space, rather than trying to pick the winner, I really would look at something like, you know, the iShares Semiconductor Index. It's an ETF we've recommended in our trend service. Wonderful performer. It gives you instant diversification and plenty of exposure to that one particular space. And it helps take some of that risk off the table. But there's no question there is just a very bright future baked into a lot of these valuations today.
2: You know, it's funny, Jim, well, you know this, but for four members, we have a live stream that that we're on talking, and every night you get the question what the best AI investment is right now. And my go-to answer has been the S&P 500. Like use all of that market concentration that we worry about to your advantage. If AI is real, it works for you. One thing on the PE that I keep thinking of, and yeah, we look at the high PE ratio and we focus on the P part, the price has to come down to resolve this. There's two ways to resolve this, and it could be that the E goes up. Little things that I don't think we give enough credit for, like say what you will about the big, beautiful bill last year or whatever, but the changes in that law to depreciation and different tax things, those are real and those ripple through and resonate. They have really been kind of a stealth contributor to earnings. And I think that as that ripples in, there's a real chance E goes up on things like that, even if demand doesn't continue to go up. I gotta say, I can't believe I'm saying this because we're this far into a rally and I get the bubble talk, but I think we can continue to do this. Choose your spots wisely. Big tech, financials, the aerospace industry, I still see a lot to like out there.
0: There are some really good values out there as I, you know, kind of hunt for bargains in the market. There are areas that are not, you know, trading for 10, 20 times sales. All right, I want to end on this. What are you looking at for the second half of this year after we've had this record quarter? And what are you expecting? Jason, I want you to go first.
1: If you go back to the beginning of the year, I don't think any of us would have really kind of predicted where we would be right now. And I'm thinking in the
0: If we
1: sense
0: could have
1: of
0: predicted it, Apple wouldn't be charging so much for memory because it would have locked it up 6 months ago.
1: Yeah. I mean the explosion in the chip space, right? The resolution of tariffs and now seeing companies getting refunds. I mean, Nike just pulled in a, you know, $1 billion refund on that whole mess. I don't think any of us would have predicted we've been going into Iran. And then furthermore, I don't think many of us would have predicted the market would be reacting the way it is after we went into Iran and really still haven't resolved that. But here we are. And I think what has gotten lost a little bit is just sort of the condition of the consumer and sort of the Wall Street versus Main Street, right? And I know the administration pegs market performance as a real benchmark of success for them. And so that's great, right? The market's on fire. Investors are feeling great. You know, 58% of Americans are invested in the stock market, but that means 42% aren't, right? And I guarantee you that 42% does not care what the market is doing, right? Because they're not invested, they're not paying attention. And of that 58% who are invested, well, a lot of us are focused on our finances and trying to make sure we can make ends meet. And some people are having a real tough time doing that. Now, with inflation still not in check, instead of talking about rate cuts like we were talking about at the beginning of the year, now we're talking about actually boosting interest rates. So I'm going to be very fascinated to see how Mr. Warsh deals with that going forward, because it seems like that would elicit a pretty strong market reaction. But I reckon we'll see.
2: Yeah, everything JMO said. But here's the thing. Main Street is not Wall Street. We know that. At some point, there will be a collision. I am, again, much more bullish on Wall Street than I am Main Street right now. All we need is a critical mass of consumers who can spend and continue to spend. And we get to gloss over a lot of landmines, at least in the near term. We're at 9% already through the first half. We could have a pretty meandering second half and still end up beating the market average. I think we are up from here, maybe not as good as the first half, but I think there is more net positive than negative to come. So I think we're green in the second half.
0: When we come back, we're going to talk about the latest news from Meta Platforms. 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
11: 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Has anybody seen Mr. Squirrel?
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0: Welcome back to Motley Fool, Hidden Gems Investing. Meta is reportedly preparing to offer compute to third parties, just like a neocloud. Lou, this wasn't supposed to be the plan. Originally, the plan was that Meta was going to build these great AI models. It has lots of use cases internally, but some of their AI products, I think we could say have been kind of a dud. So now they're saying, you know what? We got a little extra compute. We're happy to sell it to anybody. The market's reaction was really positive yesterday. Stock was up about 10%. I'm not sure exactly where it closed, but here's the other thing is this is not the only company doing this. SpaceX recently said, you know what? We got a bunch of extra compute. So we talked about the great market in the second quarter. A lot of that is driven by this AI trade. The fact that we're undersupplied of compute, that's going to mean exponential demand for a various number of companies. It also means that these, you know, hyperscalers, neoclouds just can't get enough compute. But then we find out that some of the biggest buyers of compute have too much compute. What is going on here?
2: Yeah, so it'd be fun to do like the Zuckerberg picture, and life comes at you fast, right? It does feel like one of those moments. I don't think Meta's AI has gone the way it looked on the PowerPoint 2 years ago when they were talking about this. But look, it's arguably bullish that they are able to spread the risk. And look, a credit to a management team that can say, all right, plan A isn't working, so let's go to plan B. If they get an ROI on this investment, doesn't really matter. So I mean, credit to them for that, if they can, like you say, if they can, because there is a lot of capacity here. Here's my attempt to square this circle, because I really share your concerns. But look, we focus on these hyperscalers with the frontier models. If you talk to anyone in the corporate world, the real excitement isn't so much about the frontier models. It's about all of these like kind of commoditized models and all the neat little things you can do on it. We're moving to a world where there's dozens of models that need capacity, that need compute to do boring, mundane chores. I don't know what the difference of this is. You know, it just seems like it's AWS on steroids from a few years. We got new names, we got new terms for this. But there is, just talking to people, there is just this sense that we are going to need a ton of quote unquote boring compute to do the boring tasks. And so maybe there is demand for all of this.
0: Yeah, Jason, Lou brings up an interesting word, which is boring. And when you think about the AI compute business long term, and I think about what that's going to be in 5 or 10 years, to me, I always think about it more like a utility, right? Yeah. Like a boring business that people aren't excited about, you know, what's going on with Xcel Energy's earnings reports. But they are right now about what's going on with, you know, companies like Micron. And so is this sort of a sign that we are moving towards a world where these super high margins for not only the hyperscalers, but also the AI companies themselves, we're going to start to see a little bit more of that that constraint come off. And maybe the E part that we talked about earlier isn't going to stay quite as high as it is long term, because these margins for a lot of these companies are way out of historical norms.
1: Yeah, I think in regard to the compute business, I mean, I think you're right. You could kind of look at Meta's AI offerings to date, while they use it internally, and yeah, they've been embedded it into their apps. I mean, that's fine. That's to be expected. That's just the evolution of their social media apps. but I think it's safe to say that they are not witnessing the same success that your Anthropics and your OpenAIs and your Alphabets are. And so this makes sense. Maybe I understand why they probably have a little excess compute, because things haven't really gone like Lou said, according to plan A. So I do think it's a good thing that they're doing this. It makes perfect sense, and I commend them for being able to pivot a little bit on that. It's worth noting. I mean, this is a lower margin business. Yeah. And so, I mean, it's going to be something that could impact that margin line to an extent. I mean, depending on how much of the revenue mix it ultimately makes up. But again, I think you have to commend them for what they're doing in being able to sort of pivot and still make something out of this AI investment, because it is clearly not stopping anytime soon. And if this can become a meaningful part of the business, well, then good for them.
0: Lou, one of the big reactions from the market was to the NeoClouds. So the CoreWeaves of the world, Iren is another one that I believe is down 17% as we started recording today. But these were the companies that sort of entered this business first with the help of NVIDIA getting a lot of their funding. And the question that I have now is, look, they have massive plans to build huge data centers, but they also don't have the funding to do that. And so this is predicated on those high stock prices, relatively low interest rates if they're going to take out debt. When you see these stock prices fall, is that sort of a canary in the coal mine for some of these companies that, you know, are going to be coming to the market looking for money pretty soon?
2: It could be. I mean, look, I think the day-to-day trading is reactions to headlines. So yeah. I don't want to read too much into that. Again, the scary thing as an investor is I don't think any of us, maybe there's a couple of PhDs somewhere in computer science, but nobody really knows what the long-term compute demand is. We don't know how efficient these models get over time. We don't, you know, so there's just capacity is unknowable. So it is also unknowable whether or not there's enough business for all of these companies, right? So you are sort of taking a leap of faith getting in here. My answer is too hard, to be honest, on these NeoClouds for that reason. But look, there is a massive opportunity and massive downside risk. And the more and more players coming in, the more scary that gets.
0: We'll be back in a moment with more on the market. You're listening to Motley Fool Hidden Gems Investing.
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24: With SRN News, I'm Bob Agnew in Washington. The 250th anniversary of American independence is colliding with some political polarization. Even a heat wave of celebrations ramp up today on the National Mall. The president's critics can't get enough of voicing their opposition to his policies and even to the country's history on this momentous day. But for President Trump and the hundreds of thousands who will gather on the National Mall today, they're looking forward to celebrating America and its legacy, not to mention its ongoing booming economy under President Trump's new accomplishments since his second term began. Three people perished. Seven others were rescued after a boat capsized in Wisconsin in a lake during a strong storm yesterday. Many injuries were reported also in the area. That's in Wisconsin's Walworth County. The storm toppled trees, knocked down power lines, and damaged buildings. Meanwhile, a wildfire threat remains high across several western states. This is SRN News.
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26: Welcome back to Motley Fool Hidden Gems Investing. It is the 4th of July weekend, 250th anniversary of the United States of America. So I thought it would be interesting to look back on at least the past few decades of investing in what I think has been unquestionably the most successful stock market in the world, at least over the past century. And what we've learned over that period of time. What are the big winners? What are the companies that really exemplify what's going on in a decade? So I want to ask you guys, which one is your, I'm going to give you three stocks. Which stock do you think exemplifies the decade of investing? We're going to start with the 2010s. We're not through the 2020s yet. So we're not going to litigate that quite yet. But looking back on the 2010s, I was looking at Facebook, Netflix, and Amazon. Jason, which one of those stocks do you think performed best is my first question.
1: Oh, I think probably Netflix would have performed best.
26: Here's the wild stat. Netflix was up 4,135% in the decade.
1: Yeah.
26: That is 10 times more than Facebook. Yes, Facebook went public during the 2010s, but Facebook was only up 437%. Amazon up 1,280%.
1: Yeah.
26: So when you think about those three companies, which one really is the one you're going to look back and go, man, this is the one that really exemplifies what happened in the 2010s.
1: Yeah, I think, I mean, you can look at this from two different perspectives, right? I mean, if you're looking at it from pure returns perspective, well, then Netflix wins hands down. But I think I'm looking at this from beyond just returns. It's like, what business was most consequential?
26: Yeah.
1: And really changed the game. And Netflix to me would be a very close second, but I'm going to go with Amazon. And I think the main reason why Amazon really did learn quickly how to change consumer behavior. All of a sudden, it became the norm to enter your credit card online and order something online and have it shipped to your house. And then, I mean, you introduced the Prime membership, and that just changed the game completely, right? I mean, that's memberships, right? Retail memberships weren't anything new. I mean, I think Costco's been around forever, and so but they really, I think, took advantage of that opportunity and built out something special with the Prime membership to where now most people just let it renew because there's just tremendous value in it. Mm-hmm. But I think ultimately what Amazon has done through their core retail model is they've given us as consumers a new way to sort of value our time, right? I mean, before you'd have to get in the car, drive somewhere, go pick something up. And now you're like, okay, well, I can have it shipped to me. And if I have to wait a day, that's fine. I'm not even looking for the lowest price. I just want the convenience, right? And yeah. So that's to me, I think they had the greater impact on changing consumer behavior.
0: Lou, the other thing I want to bring into this is that Netflix built on top of AWS, at least for the early days. So that is the tie between those two companies.
2: That's a good
0: too.
2: Point. So yeah, so this is a great list of three companies, because if you think about it, these three are kind of the standard bearers for three of, as JMO said, the biggest just trends that we're talking about today, right? Mm-hmm. Streaming, e-commerce, omnicommerce, and the rise of social media. I do think the word consequential, Amazon probably wins, but I don't want to be boring, so I'll take another one. The way I look at this is, look, Netflix actually is third here, because all Netflix did was disrupt its own industry or disrupt entertainment. Amazon clearly is the winner because they disrupted everybody's industry, in a lot of ways, but retail, like, you know, they trickle through. Facebook, social media, maybe not for the good, feels like somewhere in the middle where their impact has been much more than their industry. You can read a million self-help books on Amazon now about what social media is doing to our kids, to us, to the brain, to everything.
0: That's the bad, but think about all the businesses that are built on top of Facebook too. Yeah, Shopify doesn't exist without Facebook.
2: Right. Well, I was about to go there. Like on the other side too. So consequential, I think you can make a case. Like I say, I still think I'd vote for Amazon. I think JMO is right, but I think you could make a case that maybe the most, or at least the second most consequential, is the rise of social media. And that is Mark Zuckerberg and Facebook.
0: All right, let's go to the 2000s. So 2000, then you think about the dot-com crash all the way through the great financial crisis. What a decade to be an investor. The market didn't go anywhere for a lot of that decade. Three companies, though, I think really kind of identify what happened in the market. Apple, Google, which actually went public in 2004, so sort of a similar situation to Facebook, and Walmart. I wanted to bring Walmart into the equation here. Jason, my question for you is, how much do you think Apple was up during the decade that both the iPod became popular, they introduced iTunes on Windows devices, and they introduced the iPhone? How much was their stock up for the decade?
1: Yeah, I actually remember reading something about it. I think it was like 700% or close to 700%.
0: You are good at this. 653%.
1: Okay.
0: And we should do more of these.
1: I mean, I'm not surprised.
0: Some of you guys know these incredibly well. I was surprised that it wasn't more than that. We just talked about Netflix being up 41x in the 2010s.
1: Yeah. It does feel like it could have been more than that, but still, that's nothing to sneeze at.
2: We are so spoiled, yeah.
0: Yes, exactly.
1: Yeah.
0: All right, Lou, I want to start with you. Which one of those three companies, Apple, Google, Walmart, exemplifies what happened in the decade?
2: So I'm going to get nasty letters for this, but consequential. Look, the iPhone is great. I know y'all love it, but look, there was Palm out there. There were other choices. Apple to me is the least consequential, or I don't know, because Walmart to me would win the 80s. So to me, it's clearly Google. I remember the internet before Google, and I remember just what a walled garden it was and how it was so hard to find things.
0: Within AOL and all these other. Yeah.
2: Google, even before your chatbot and assistants and stuff, Google just kind of was the answer to every question. It is what brought all of this vast information, all of this data to you in a way you could use it. And that simpleness to it, whether it's Google Maps, whether it is everything they did as they brought it out, they are why we changed our behavior and moved everything online to me. So they are clearly the most consequential. Apple just really refined a wonderful product and made it better. But for me, it's Alphabet.
0: Jason?
1: Yeah, I totally actually agree here. I think if you're looking from a returns perspective, obviously Apple is the winner, but it's close enough. And to me, Yeah, Apple has done a wonderful job of developing slick hardware that people love, the App Store economy. And there are a lot of things that they've done, obviously, very, very well. So it's certainly not to look down on them at all. But I love telling my kids to this day about how I had to use, you know, big, fat encyclopedias to get work done for school, right? You're just sifting through
26: research
1: these
26: for investing.
1: Books,
26: you had to go to the library. I remember Rick Mignogna talking about, you know, the first articles that he was writing for The Motley Fool. He would go to the library to get the information that he needed.
1: I needed that even in college. In college, email was just getting started for me. Like, so, I mean, I didn't have internet in college. Like, I know I'm dating myself there, but whatever.
2: Yeah, no, me too, Jamo. I got it.
1: So I think to me, like, I think that what Google, now Alphabet, has done in regard to our ability to access information has just been nothing short of phenomenal. I mean, it has been world changing. And then to be able to sort of parlay that model into building out these other tools, like Lou was saying, Google Maps, I mean, the Android operating system that they have, and now their mobile presence, I just think it's hands down Google.
26: Yeah, the interesting thing about this list too, Walmart, I think just such a power player in that decade, but the stock was down 20%.
1: Was it?
26: So that wasn't even part of the dot-com bust, but you know, the higher multiples, when you got higher multiples coming out of the 1990s, you don't necessarily live up to those expectations. That's when stocks decline.
2: That was their digestion period. Yeah. They had already destroyed the Ma and Pa shop, to use the rhetoric, and yeah.
26: All right, let's go to the 1990s. The numbers researching this are absolutely wild. Microsoft up 9,371%. Cisco up 69,230%. And the winner, and this is I will admit that Claude helped me with this because they went private and then came public again. But any guesses on Dell's return for the decade?
1: I mean, Dell was just on fire. Well, I mean, you said the winner, so it's got to be more than Cisco. I don't know. 80,000%.
26: 89,000% return.
1: Amazing.
26: Almost a 100 bagger during the decade.
1: Dude, you're getting a Dell.
26: Yeah. that and Gateway commercials. Yes, that was great. So, Jason, when you think about those three companies, which one is emblematic of the decade?
1: Well, nothing to take away from, not take anything away from Dell or Cisco, both very relevant businesses during their time. I think they were also victims of some really unbridled enthusiasm. I think consequential business, to me, Microsoft stands out, because I think this is when really, you know, Windows and Office just became the standard for consumers and enterprises globally. You know, we talked about Alphabet, Google revolutionizing the way we access information. And I think Microsoft really revolutionized the way that we were able to work for most people. And I mean, they still have obviously a very strong presence today. And I think, yeah, I mean, it became the most valuable company on earth at some point, right? I mean, it was like a $600 billion market cap in late 1999. So they have that to hang their hat on as well. And you fast forward to today, and I think Satya Nadella has been just a really, really good fit for taking this company into the future.
2: Yeah. I mean, we take so much for granted now, but it was April 6, 1992 that Windows 3.1 was released. And guys, I had computers before then. DOS was just so tough to work with. My Commodore 64 that I brought to college was such a pain to work with. Yes, they stole some of the stuff. They stole the mouse from Xerox, but so much that we take for granted now came with that. And it's the worst performer, in part because I think it was around before. But you know, Dell is a chicken or the egg story. How many Dells would have sold if not for the Windows revolution? Cisco, they were in the right place, right time, made the right product. I'm dismissive of them, because I think if they didn't, someone else would have. But again, consequential is the word here. Windows changed everything. Windows, the heyday for that, or the lowlights. Look, Windows was pretty crummy back then, but that early 90s Microsoft explosion, allowed all of us dumb non-computer people to use computers. And just, again, so much of what we're doing right now today, we take for granted because of the early 90s Microsoft.
26: It is wild. We talk a lot about the bubble bursting, but the returns, if you were in early on some of those companies, were absolutely tremendous.
2: Yeah.
26: And so doesn't mean that, you know, well, a lot of people got in later. This is always the challenge with investing. And I think, you know, one of the things that we've seen over the past few years is a lot of these consequential companies are just staying private longer. They're not in public markets like they once were. All right. I want to just give some numbers here for the 1980s, because this is, you don't remember the companies that were so identifiable in the 80s, and they're just not what they once were. But the three that I had on my list were GE, Home Depot, and Circuit City. You guys remember Circuit City?
1: Oh, yeah. Right.
2: Service was state of the art.
26: So Circuit City was up 9,300%. But the winner in all of these decades that we have talked about, Home Depot stock up 127,000% in the 1980s. The 1980s was very different. This was not a tech-centric business. This was, you know, building out physical stores, having that physical infrastructure. So Lou, I just thought that was fascinating that it was so, things changed so much when computers and the internet came along.
2: Yeah. And the common trend with Circuit City and Home Depot was, and I joked about this with Walmart, was again, just kind of the, this was consequential wise, this was the end of Main Street, I think is how, you know, the doomsday would say, but just the ability to build big boxes and kind of for the first time bring those to mid-sized communities and give, I mean, the good news was pricing got a lot better. And so a lot of things became more affordable, just kind of the economy of scale. But it, both of those companies are emblematic of a period where you did see a lot of just changing on Main Street, and for the good and the bad, I guess.
26: When we look back on these companies, and I tried to pick out some of the biggest winners and also some of the companies that were just so identifiable with the decade, one of the things that I took away from this list is that the iconic companies of the decades aren't really hidden at the beginning of the decade. They're not as risky as they seem. They're just staring you in the face. We knew that Netflix was a huge player in streaming by 2010, beginning of 2010. Apple was on fire at the end of the 1990s. They came out with the iPhone during the 2010s. You know, all of these companies, Microsoft was a giant in PCs. So sometimes to have huge winners, you don't necessarily need to buy these companies that are unprofitable, that, you know, you're trying to pick something that's so hidden. It's just right there out in the open.
2: Isn't there someone around here that always talks about let your winners win?
26: That is a well-known saying in the Motley Fool community. All right, when we come back, we are going to talk about the stocks that are on our radar this week. You're listening to Motley Fool Hidden Gems Investing.
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0: As always, people on the program may have interest in the stocks they talk about, and The Motley Fool may have formal recommendations for or against, so don't buy or sell stocks based solely on what you hear. All personal finance content follows The Motley Fool's editorial standards and is not approved by advertisers. 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To see our full advertising disclosure, please check out our show notes. We like to end the show with stocks on our radar, bring in Dan Boyd with his thoughts. Jason, you're up first. What are you looking at?
1: Sure. So this is a company that a lot of listeners will be familiar with. It's Axon Enterprise, ticker is AXON. This is, like I said, a company a lot of people know about already, but it's had quite the week here. We saw the headline on Monday that President Trump had purchased around $5 million in shares before ICE announced that it was seeking a $220 million Taser deal. So you think of that what you will, but the bottom line is the stock has had a banner week. I mean, really, really good week. So investors, I'm sure, feeling okay about it. But it's worth noting the company is performing, right? The most recent quarter revenue was up 34%. AI product revenue up a whopping 700%. The AI airplane bookings showed strong performance up 140%. And it appears that they're really demonstrating actual ROI on their AI investments from a year ago. And I think another encouraging sign, international growth revenue there was up over 100%. And that is going to become a bigger part of the business going forward, which is encouraging as well. So just a lot to like here and just an interesting week for the company.
0: Dan, what do you think about investing alongside the president in Axon?
14: Yeah, Jason, does a good week mean it's going to be a good month? And does that mean it's going to be a good year? And does that mean it's going to be a good 5 years?
1: Based on this business model and its market presence, I'm looking for a good decade, Dan.
0: Wow. And it has been quite the decade for Axon. This is one of my biggest holdings, been holding it for over a decade. So your winners ride, as we have said.
2: I guess we all own this one. I am for 32% a week indefinitely, right?
1: Yeah.
0: All right, Lou, what are you looking at this week?
2: All right, Dan, mine is much, much below 32% up this week, but I'm looking at Columbia Banking System, ticker COLB. Look, financials is one part of the market where I just see a ton of opportunity right now, and Columbia keeps coming up when I do screens. They are the parent of Columbia Bank, which has quietly grown to be the fifth largest bank in the Northwest, 350 branches spread across eight states. The market has sort of shied away from this one after they did a series of deals to build the company. But I'd note that for all the fear around these deals, they've beaten estimates for four quarters in a row. Maybe analysts are just kind of underestimating this one. If and when real estate recovers and mortgage activity heats up, Columbia is really well positioned to shine. You can buy today at basically the same price you would have paid in 2015, basically at book value, and enjoy a dividend of about 4.5% while you wait for the market to rediscover this one. That looks really attractive to me.
0: Dan, what do you think about bargain hunting and banking?
14: Well, listen, gang, I don't know a dang thing about banking, but what I do know is that Astoria, Oregon, where the Columbia River meets the Pacific Ocean, is a very beautiful place. And if you get the chance, you ought to go visit.
2: Amen. All right, that whole coast, right?
0: Which one is going on your watch list, Dan?
14: Let's go Axon. I mean, 32% in a week ain't so shabby.
0: Business that just keeps compounding. Again, let your winners ride. Thanks for listening, everybody. For Jason, Lou, and Dan behind the glass, I'm Travis William. We'll see you here tomorrow.
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24: With SRN News, I'm Bob Agnew in Washington. Public policy expert and former Trump economic advisor Steve Moore told the Salem Radio Network it's a great time to be an American thanks to a booming economy right now.
18: Free enterprise and free markets work, and communism and socialism are a failure. And of course, he was 100% correct. That's what led to the collapse of the Soviet Union. It's, guess what? Socialism doesn't work. It's why the boat people left Cuba and risked their lives to come to the United States.
24: And that is economist Steve Moore. All sorts of patriotic events scheduled to celebrate the country's 250th anniversary today. A lot of things going on the National Mall, as Laura Winters reports.
19: The epic July 4th Salute to America celebration will include thousands of fireworks and military flyovers. The president scheduled to speak Saturday night as the nation's capital hosts thousands of tourists from across the country and the world. In the afternoon, folks will be treated to one of NASA's supersonic F-5 light fighters. fighter jets flying in the sky. Also on the schedule, the Blue Angels, the Thunderbirds, F-35 stealth fighters, U.S. Coast Guard helicopters, and a B-1 stealth bomber.
24: That is correspondent Laura Witters reporting. One of the most exciting discoveries this 4th of July, a rare surviving copy of the Declaration of Independence turning up in London.
3: It is one of 11 copies printed in Exeter, New Hampshire in July 1776 and was seized from an American ship that was captured later that year. The document will now go on display. It was found by a volunteer at the British National Archives, Michael Skurr, who was cataloguing the papers of Royal Navy captains.
5: I called over to my boss and said, I think you need to come and have a look at this. Opened it up and realized it was the Declaration of Independence. You know.
24: And that report from the BBC's David Harper, he reports that this is the only known example, leftover copy of one of the original Declaration of Independence copies ever found outside the United States. More from Tom.
17: This Constitution will ensure that the government can't take those rights away from you. That was revolutionary.
20: 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Join Larry Elder, Haley Correo, Alex Marlowe, and Larry O'Connor. 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
28: 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And while most of David's guests are doctors or authorities in their area of expertise, they do not diagnose or prescribe on the air. If you have a medical condition that requires treatment, see a health professional. The information contained in this program is for educational and entertainment purposes only. 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
29: Hey. All right. During this patriotic weekend, how is the United States like a healthy kid? Answer, both have good constitutions. That's true. And which president was the best social networker? Any ideas? That would be Abraham Lincoln. All right, time for some patriotic pride. Americans, they're patriots too. They volunteer to defend me and you. Folks of all types, salute stars and stripes to honor the red, white, and blue. Welcome once again to the Healthiest Hour on Radio. It's the Snowman with you, David Snow, keeping you cool and healthy as we do it each and every week at this time, and especially on this 4th of July weekend edition of the program. Thanks so much for joining us and making us a part of your holiday weekend. Well, for America's 250th birthday, and if your birthday's this weekend and you're celebrating, remember those birthday wishes. If it's frosted, eat it. If it's work, delete it. And if it's fun, repeat it. And, you know, there's scientific proof that birthdays are good for you. I mean, after all, the more you have, the longer you live, right? Anyway, thanks for making us part of your weekend. Our official quote of the week, this is relating to your not only your life, but also the life of our country, so come to think of it, comes from C.S. Lewis, who stated, "You can't go back and change the beginning, but you can start where you are and change the ending." And hopefully our country will be continuing for another 250 years at least before it ends. And as we continually change and evolve our healths and our lives. Today on the show, traveling healthy in our country. Speaking of being patriotic, you know, there's so many sites and destinations in our country that people miss out on because they're traveling halfway around the world. First, explore yours and, you know, the country where we live in, and keep the money here. That's a good thing, too. But once you've exhausted all the places here, then you can go on to other countries. Anyway, Evelyn and Natalie Kelly, a mother-daughter team, who have traveled to over 90 countries, by the way, in all 50 states, of course. They are going to be sharing with us today why travel may be one of the most powerful prescriptions for a healthy life. And they wrote a book. They have a new book, Have a Love Affair with the USA, talking about traveling exclusively here in the United States. We'll talk about how new experiences influence your health. Also, what type of traveler are you? You know, there's the luxury lover, the culture seeker, history buff. There's quite a few others, and they'll get into that and how you can tailor your vacation or holiday according to your preferences. And also other health benefits

see your ophthalmologist about that. Preventblindness.org for more information there. And do you know your blood type? Well, it's July is National Blood Type Awareness Month. You know, it turns out most people don't know their blood type. And it's critical if you're in a medical emergency or maybe you're donating blood. It's an inexpensive test. I had it done not too many years ago. It's an important thing to do. It's also National Blueberry Month. Who doesn't love blueberries? And National Horseradish Month. National Ice Cream Month. I don't know. They're talking about it being a fun and nutritious food. That's debatable. Although, you know, a lot of the non-dairy frozen desserts are pretty, they're fairly nutritious, or the lesser of the two evils sometimes. But if you're allergic to dairy or milk, Abby's Health and Nutrition, if you're a Tampa listener here, or if you're listening anywhere else in other states, just go to your nearest natural food store, and they have many options. They have, cashew-based desserts, coconut-based, oat-based, soy-based frozen desserts, and they're all delicious and usually more nutritious than commercial ice cream. All right, let's see. Oh, and it's National Watermelon Month. Talk about the most delicious form of consuming electrolytes, it's super high in potassium and, of course, 92% water to stay hydrated. So, and what doesn't taste fresher than a juicy piece of fresh watermelon? I mean, it's beyond belief. All right, let's see. Since we're going to be talking about travel, blue spaces help mental health. It's not just green spaces that are good for you. It's blue spaces because if you're near bodies of water, oceans, rivers, lakes, they're all associated with enhanced well-being and also reduced psychological distress. In particular, and this is a study of nearly 26,000 people, those who lived less than half a mile from a coast were significantly less likely to suffer from a common mental disorder such as anxiety or depression than those who lived more than 30 miles away from one. Also, in travel, tackling travel sickness, if you get car sick or motion sickness. This I found interesting. Citroën, they don't import their cars here, but it's a French automobile manufacturer. And some years ago, they developed, what was it called? Citroën. It was glasses with four rings, two in the usual place in front of your eyes, and then two that are they kind of sit at a 90-degree angle to the other lens, and near the temples. And the motion sickness, it develops because your brain receives conflicting messages about perceived motion from your eyes versus what's going on in your inner ear. And so this these particular glasses actually simulate the horizon, and they cancel out motion sickness. But short of doing that, just take ginger root capsules, about 2 500-milligram capsules, 30 minutes before you know you're going to be subjected to motion, whether it's on ships or boats or in cars, carnival rides, what have you. And it's about 90% effective for motion sickness, twice as effective as Dramamine or the motion sickness over-the-counter medications without the side effects of blurred vision or grogginess or anything. And you can get those ginger capsules at your nearest natural food store. Okay, in matters of highway safety and health in this holiday weekend, one of the best messages I saw, actually I saw another one coming into the studio. It said, "Oh, say, can you see the speed limit?" That was a good one. But this one I saw recently too. It says, "The USA is 250. That's not the speed limit." So keep it under 100, okay? And always carry the 5 F's in your vehicle at all times. Highway Health Patrol reminds you of that. That is flares, fuses, fix-a-flat, fire extinguisher, a first aid kit, and a flashlight with fresh batteries. And don't be a 3D driver that is distracted, drowsy, or drunk, especially at this during this holiday weekend. All right, let's go to the fitness file. Are you turned on by physically demanding tourist attractions? Then, you go for stair climbs, lots of those in different locations. You can test your level of fitness to darecations, travel or adventure travel trips you can take right here in the U.S. If you're into full-throttle, adrenaline-charged experiences. Few examples: sand surfing at the Great Sand Dunes National Park, that's in Colorado. Scuba diving, shipwrecks here in Florida.

0: Canada, where we broadcast from. A lot of possibilities there. Of course, there's whitewater rafting in many states across the country, as well as hiking and mountain biking and ATVing, which I love, many destinations. So why not make fitness fun and celebrate our nation's national treasures at the same time? So that's our fitness file for today during our 250th birthday. That's what I call longevity. All right, let's go to the Funny Bone Pharmacy. Since we're talking about, or we will talk to our mother-daughter team about traveling healthy, here's something I saw. This is from the late comedian Gary Shandling. He said, he's talking about staying in hotels. He says, here's a tip as an experienced traveler. Wake-up calls, they're the worst way to wake up. The phone rings in the hotel room. It's loud. You can't turn it down. I leave the number of the room next to me. And it just rings kind of quiet, and you hear the guy yell, "What are you calling me for?" And then you get up and take a shower. It's great. Okay, that actually has happened to me. Okay, and then are you, and this is having to do with health, are you aware of the family tree of the famous artist Vincent van Gogh? Well, I'll just mention his relatives that have a connection to health and illness. First, there was Vincent van Gogh's dizzy aunt, Vertigo. His brother who ate prunes, gotta go. And then there was Vincent's constipated uncle, can't go. And, Van Gogh had two other aunts, the ballroom dancing aunt, Tango, and the aunt who taught positive thinking, her name, way to go. And lastly, the artist Vincent van Gogh had an older brother who suffered from low back pain, lumbago. And and I almost forgot. Van Gogh, the famous artist, had a niece who travels our country in an RV. Her name? Winnebago. Okay, and speaking of traveling, just ahead, a mother-daughter team who wrote a book on traveling our country and staying healthy in the process. I'm David Snow here on Dr. Health Radio. Stick around if you want to stay healthy.
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0: 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News, talk, traffic, weather, sports. We've got it all. Well, except for the traffic, weather, and sports. But if it's news that has to do with your health, we talk about it here on Dr. Health, radio's original health news magazine. And we appreciate you making us a part of your holiday weekend, where we are going to be talking health, travel health, with my two guests in just a minute, Evelyn and Natalie Kelly, a mother-daughter team who have traveled to 90 countries on this planet. We had them on last year, I remember. as well as all 50 states here in the U.S., and they are with us today to share with you why travel may be one of the most powerful prescriptions for healthy living, and we welcome them back to the Dr. Health Radio microphones this morning. Good morning, Evelyn and Natalie Kelly. How the health are you?
3: We are great.
4: Good morning.
3: Just great.
0: Excellent. Well, nice to have you back. Welcome to both of you.
4: Thank you.
0: You know, speaking of prescriptions, which I just mentioned, I was having a health issue recently, so I did what, well, everyone else does. I went to the computer, put my symptoms on WebMD, and you know what it said? Turns out all I needed to be was on the beach with my favorite beverage.
3: Oh,
0: at least that's what it said. You know,
4: and we can show you research how travel can help your health.
0: Well,
4: so it is. It was right. It was true.
0: Okay. And you know, furthermore, I seem to remember that it also said or advised a 6-month vacation 2 times a year, I think it was. But
4: wouldn't that mean nice?
0: Yeah, right. You know, if I had the resources, I would honestly be gone 6 months out of the year and I'd be home 6 months of the year. But I think that's what you guys do. I mean, you travel so much. How many weeks of the year are you home?
4: We're home a lot.
3: Well,
4: I work full time, and mother, she works a lot too. So we're home a lot. But what we do is we prioritize travel because we understand how important it is to our health. And so because of that, we really make plans way in advance, and it's something to really look forward to. So we travel probably about 2 to 3 times a year.
0: Oh, that's all. Okay. All right. Well, that's
5: okay, David. What we do is really kind of any time that there is maybe a long weekend or that or during a vacation period or a Christmas or these holiday periods, we have travel. During those because both of us work,
0: No, you're right. And I remember research from years ago. And by the way, we did a segment on travel health, just one segment on Memorial Day weekend, but not in the USA, which we're going to focus on today because of it's our country's 250th birthday today. But I remember that they said it's better to take a vacation instead of lumping it all together once a year, like some people get 2 or 3 weeks off and they take it all at the same time. It's better to break it up to where you go 2 or 3 times a year because the residual effects of the benefits of the vacation don't last an entire year until your next vacation. So it's better to take frequent but shorter vacations if you can.
5: That's true. If you can find a long weekend or something like that, and then add a day to that, you can do a lot. In fact, we have found that many times that after 3 or 4 days of going and doing things,
0: you're ready for a vacation. From the vacation.
5: Exactly.
0: Yeah, you know what I always say, and I think when I mentioned it last year when you were on with us before, and that the 3 stages of a vacation I always remember are anticipation, number one, number two is the vacation, and then 3 is the recuperation. Because, I mean, and it's true, right? Because, you know, after your, well, depending on what you do on your vacation, but a lot of people have to kind of take a breather after they come back from their trip. Let's talk about some of the research that is showing specific health benefits to traveling.
5: It was only 3 days that we were there, we crammed everything in. We got a tour of Santa Barbara. We went to Solvang, Danish community.
0: I went there,
5: And we enjoyed it in addition to going to a conference.
0: We
5: were there just about 3 or 4 days,
0: Okay, well, you know, that's why a lot of these so-called wink-wink, whether it's a medical conference, I mean, since this is a show on health and medicine, but also whatever industry or trade or profession that you're in, coincidentally, they always have it at resort area destinations to have your yearly workshop or annual conference. And so, it's a win-win situation, right? Because you get to, like you mentioned, take a few days off or extra days off from your work while you're there anyway, and go exploring and having a travel adventure.
5: Well,
4: actually, that's smart travel. You're going there for a purpose, but then take a few days and enjoy your life because, you know, we go through a lot of stress with our jobs and stuff.
0: Absolutely.
4: So it is good to take off like that. There's nothing wrong. I know some people feel guilty about it. There's nothing to feel guilty about.
0: No, not
4: at
0: all.
4: You need to do that.
0: Yeah, yeah, and reducing stress. Now, let's get into some of the specific benefits of travel because a lot of people, when you were saying prioritizing travel, they have to pry. Instead of prioritizing, they're prying themselves away from their job because they're such workaholics. And it's a fact that Americans, more than any other country, I mean, compared to our European peers or Asian counterparts, they don't use up all their vacation days. And we don't even get as many as most other countries. And yet the United States worker inevitably does not usually use up all their vacation time.
4: You know, that is so true. But you know what this does for you? When you walk away from it, when you travel, that actually takes you away, gets you out of your comfort zone, number one.
0: Yes.
4: But it also takes you away from your daily stressors. You don't realize how much your daily stressors causing your bad health. And when it does that, when you walk away from that and when you go travel, you all of a sudden forget about the problems you have at the job or problems you're having with your next door neighbor or whatever problems you're having. All of a sudden, that goes away. That's what's so important because you're taking your mind away from all of that. And when that affects your mental wellness, of course, that also affects your mental, your physical health. In addition to your mental health.
0: No doubt about that. And, you know, it reminds me of when I was in my 20s and the first time I was out of the country, I went to Mexico on a Club Med vacation, you know, the Club Mediterranean. And and there were actually, I mean, at least a half a dozen people that did not come back. They stayed there. They got a job at the club. I'm serious, you know. And of course, they were younger. I mean, I was in my mid 20s, I think. And but they thought this is it. You know, I don't need to go back. I'm going to quit my job, and that's exactly what they did. But you know, not to say that you have to be that drastic about it. But we need to take our bottom of the hour break. Can you stay with us? I want to ask you about wellness destinations for our 250th birthday, and also the types of travel. I like your book. Have a love affair with the USA, and that's, of course, by traveling it. But you have a breakdown of the types of travelers, whether it's a history buff, a nature explorer, culture seeker, luxury lover, which I know a lot of people are, and a road trip rebel. So we'll get into that and how your book can help all of those types of travelers. And we'll get into more information on travel health here on Dr. Health with my guests, Natalie and Evelyn Kelly, the mother-daughter team who wrote two books. What's the name of your first book, please?
4: Have a Love Affair with Travel.
0: A Guide to a More Exhilarating Life.
5: Have a Love Affair.
0: Mm-hmm. Yes. But the one we're talking about today is Having a Love Affair with the USA, and we'll talk about USA travel.
5: Correct.
0: All right. Okay, back after this with more information for your good health. So stick around if you want to stay healthy.
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0: 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Hey, our healthy weight loss tip of the week. Eat for satiation, not just recreation. And remember, eating is for survival, not for sport. Yet many of you go on vacation for the purpose of eating. It's like a job to you. You know, you spend hours a day doing nothing but exercising your jaw and taste buds. And let me ask our guests about that. Evelyn and Natalie Kelly, they are with us, a mother-daughter team who actually wrote the book on having a love affair of travel with the USA. Okay, to the both of you, what about this? You know, I mentioned some of the types of travelers that you mentioned in the book, the history buff and culture seeker, nostalgia traveler, etc. But there's the foodie. You didn't mention them, and there's so many people that go on these food vacations. What about that?
10: Well, we actually kind of merged that into whether you're culture craver or even the nostalgia traveler. You also would be even the history buff, because lots of times when you go, if you're a history buff, you really like to go into like those historic areas, and then you'll go into a restaurant there and partake into the foods there. So we kind of included the food in with the rest of them. So there's six different types of of travelers that we call it. And you take that quiz and you can determine what type of traveler you are. You know, if you love the real excitement of, you know, the high end and the massages and things like that, well, you're definitely a luxury lover. But boy, if you're kind of a rebel and you like to get in your RV and you like to drive, well, you wouldn't enjoy what the luxury lovers love.
0: Right.
10: You know, so there's all sorts of different types of travelers, and you really need to know which one you are, because if you're with somebody who is just opposite
0: you
10: may not have a good time.
0: That's right. Yeah, you need to find like-minded or kindred-spirited travelers that like the same things you do. Yeah, that's a good point. And also what to pack and what not to pack, because and that brings me to my next question. Are you a one-bag tripper? I mean, how many bags do you usually take with you on your trips? Do you check in luggage, or do you just have a carry-on?
10: It depends. If it's more than a week, then what we will do is we'll have one check-in. I usually like to do the carry-on because I really like to travel light.
0: Mm-hmm.
10: But if it's more than a week, then we'll do one.
0: Yeah,
10: and we'll both put our stuff in there, but then we'll put stuff on carry-on just in case that gets lost.
0: That's right, yeah.
10: So you never want to be in a bad situation.
0: You always want a pair of underwear, spare underwear on your carry-on in case your check bag gets lost. Yeah, that's always a good point. Okay, so let's get to some other questions I had. Oh, actually, you know, when we had you on last year, we talked about the fact that experiences are worth more than possessions. And, you know, how do new experiences influence our health?
5: Is that these experiences are the things generally that you remember, things that have happened to you during, during a thunderstorm or something like that. And that you are in like under the Eiffel Tower. We probably have mentioned that before. But experiences are very important. And generally, these are the things that you talk about or the things that you tell about, you tell other people about.
0: Right, right. You forget that you made that extra bonus or the extra work-related award, but you'll always remember that particular, like you mentioned, Eiffel Tower or whatever destination you were at with maybe somebody that you met there or, you know, something, some occurrence,
5: exactly.
0: A special occurrence.
5: Right.
0: And, of course, this is our 250th birthday of our country, and so it's time to explore our country, not just, you can be a global gallivanter, but there's a lot more to see that most people never get to see here, and then yet they're traveling to other countries to see whatever is you know, going on over there, but the, you know, our home country is priority. Trump says "Make America first," or you know, and all that, which is good. But "Travel America first." How's that for a slogan?
5: Exactly.
0: Okay.
5: Good.
0: Okay.
5: In fact, this is what we say: start local, start where you are.
0: Yeah.
5: In fact, if you took a 50-mile radius from your house.
0: Good idea.
5: Flip around. You would have amazing things that you would see. That
0: unless you're in North Dakota or somewhere that, you know, and Never Land or Wasteland.
5: but I don't think people live there anymore.
0: Okay, so getting back to experiences, that reminds me of a friend. He told me he had asked his wife for an experience instead of a gift, which I thought was good. It was his birthday coming up. So he was thinking, maybe she'll give me a massage, a certificate for massage or spa treatment or a weekend getaway or something. You know what his wife gave him?
5: What?
0: She booked him for a colonoscopy. I don't think that's an experience that's an experience was that high on his list for some reason.
5: It could be a destination colonoscopy.
0: Okay, actually, yeah, medical tourism. A lot of people get plastic surgery in other countries, or butt lifts, or breast augmentation, etc. Okay, hey, we just have a couple minutes left, and I have many more questions. Okay, so for family-oriented travel in the USA, does your book cover that?
4: Yes, it does.
5: Absolutely.
4: We talk about that. We talk about how families can travel together.
0: Oh, good, good. Okay. And that book is available. Give us the availability where it's sold and if people can get it directly from you.
4: Sure. It's Have a Love Affair with the USA, and it is on Amazon. All you have to do is type in Have a Love Affair with the USA,
0: great,
4: and that will pop right up.
0: Well, this is the perfect time, perfect day of the year,
4: and
0: a perfect year to have you on. I mean, our 250th birthday, for goodness sake. I mean, this is
4: epic. That's exactly right.
0: Yeah, so happy 4th of July. What are you doing today for 4th of July?
4: We are going to actually watch it on television because we want to see everything that's happening in Washington, D.C. We've had an opportunity to go there, but we decided we were going to stay home and be with family and watch it there and participate there.
0: Oh, good. Good for you. All right. Okay, well, and then is there a website address that you want to give out for people wanting more information about your two books?
4: Yes, just go to travelersatheart.com. And the ad is not the little at symbol. It's, you spell it out, travelersatheart.com. That will go directly to us, and you'll be able to read about our two books.
0: All right. Well, keep us abreast of your future travels, and we'll have you on maybe at around this time next year for traveling in 2027.
4: That would
5: sound
4: wonderful.
5: Great.
0: All right.
4: Yeah.
0: Okay. Thank you so much, Evelyn and Natalie Kelly, the authors
4: thank
0: of two
4: you.
0: Books
4: thank
0: on
4: you.
0: Travel. All right. Having a love affair with the USA. All right. Coming up next, summer skincare with a dermatologist, Dr. Annette Zernick. All the things you need to know about sunscreen and much more here on the Healthiest Hour on Radio. Our special edition, our 4th of July edition of the program. 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And you can listen to the show all over again. Or check the local listing if you're on the web today. And you can listen to the show again tonight on the rebroadcast on the station you're listening to right now. Back after this as Dr. Health continues.
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16: I've got you under my skin.
0: Ah, it's the Skin Show. Well, kind of. We're going to give you the skinny on skin. Cosmetically, Lily of Kilquaid had beauty that never seemed to fade. When tanned by the sun, she looked 21, but she seemed 56 in the shade. Welcome to a summer skincare segment of the program. Dr. Annette Zernick is with us. She's a board-certified dermatologist, also associate clinical professor at Mount Sinai Medical Center in New York, and she taught dermatology residents there for 10 years on melanoma detection as well as skin rejuvenation and laser therapy. Her skincare center, Derm Medical in Connecticut, treats a variety of skin disorders, everything from annoying acne to the much more serious melanoma, and we'd like to welcome her to the Dr. Health Radio microphones today. Good morning, Dr. Zernick. How the health are you?
17: Hi. Thank you so much for having me. I'm great. How are you?
0: Excellent. Thank you. I want you to give us some tips on taking care of our skin during this summer season, because a lot of us are going to be abusing our body's most or our body's largest organ and probably the most abused organ that we have. Now, I know that so many dermatologists are deathly afraid of the sun. What is your take on that? I mean, we need some. I was talking about some of the benefits of sunlight last week and as well as this week, but it's a double-edged sword, isn't it? I mean, it's the Goldilocks amount. You got to have the right dose, but it's a balance of not too much, but enough to where it encourages good health, vitamin D synthesis, etc.
17: Sure. It's become somewhat controversial because the official statement by the American Academy of Dermatology is that there's really no safe level, although there are a lot of studies that talk about circadian rhythm and melatonin production and mood stabilization. So, depending upon what field of medicine you're in, you might have various different perspectives about what is considered safe, what is not safe. But if you do have a history of melanoma or a strong family history or a lot of sun exposure early in life, then sun protection is of critical importance. And yeah. So obviously in the summer, you're going to get a lot more of that exposure than in the other times of year. So So using sun protection is important. The sunscreens now are FDA regulated, so they do have certain things on the label that must be tested and verified. So it's important to make sure that you pick one that says broad spectrum.
0: Right.
17: Because if it doesn't say broad spectrum, you're not going to get any UVA protection.
0: Now, the numbers.
17: Okay,
0: let's talk about the numbers. Sorry to interrupt, but, it's everything from 0 to 100. And isn't it true that after 30, it's a point of diminishing returns, like an 80 is not going to be, that much more effective? It's a few percent
17: right.
0: more effective than a SPF 30, SPF standing for sun protection factor. So what's
17: that's
0: your,
17: exactly right.
0: Yeah, okay.
17: So there's no way to get 100%, right? So going up to 100 isn't going to give you 100% protection. So, the amount that's on the bottle, the number that's there, is actually somewhat misleading. The SPF value, first of all, it only represents UVB. It doesn't represent UVA protection.
0: Oh.
17: UVA protection is strongly linked to skin cancer development as well as, of course, aging, which,
0: yes.
17: which is a huge topic.
0: I look distinguished enough. I don't want to look any more distinguished with any more wrinkles.
17: It's
0: funny. Speaking of wrinkles, Dr. Zernick, I I've had the show over 35 years, and I used to jokingly say, I'm going to come out with an anti-gravity cream. And I joked about that for years. And sure enough, Clinique, the skincare company, they came out with an anti-gravity cream. I couldn't believe it. And then I saw another one recently. It was an airbrush cream. I thought that's what you do with photos or with your face to make it look younger, but not actually a cream. Anyway.
17: Oh, of course. It's such a huge industry and so much marketing. I mean, every term has used in every angle that can, obviously sell products.
0: Well, you remember, you're familiar with Revlon, the skincare company. Charles Revson, I think he had the best quote. He was the founder of Revlon, and he said, cosmetics are nothing more than hope in a jar. I thought that was a good definition. But since we're here in Florida, the sunscreen capital or the sunscreen central, if you will, and we broadcast in, I was looking at the states that we broadcast in. I mean, Hawaii, which is where I'm originally from, that has more intense sunshine than any other state. And then, of course, California, Texas, and other states. Even if you're not in a southern state, if it's this time of the year, you're going to get a lot of sun exposure or radiation or UV exposure.
17: Yeah.
0: Even if you're in the northern, Seattle or North Dakota, Chicago, whatever. In the northern months or in the winter months, being that far north, you don't have to worry much. But at this time of the year, it's pretty much everybody, right?
17: Absolutely. So I did my residency in Southern California, so cancer prevention and skin cancer detection were a huge part of my practice. And so in that specific region, we had a lot of Mexican patients who had skin cancer from exposure,
0: really?
17: Things like that. So sometimes what I hear in the Northeast, which is where I am now, is like, I'm Italian, I'm okay. I don't need sunscreen.
0: Right.
17: But the truth is that you can get skin cancer regardless of how much natural pigmentation you have. It's everyone's at risk.
0: Yeah, no doubt about that. Now, I know you specialize in inflammatory skin conditions. What are the most common of those, and how can our listeners avoid them, or if they already have one of them, what are some of the best treatments and protocol for them to know about?
17: So the most common inflammatory skin conditions are things like eczema, psoriasis, and acne.
0: Mm-hmm.
17: So those are the most common ones. I specialize in rare autoimmune skin conditions, which are not very common. So those are not things that you can really avoid or do much about.
0: Right.
17: But eczema, so interestingly, the sun has a immunosuppressive effect on the skin. And so that's part of the reason why it increases your risk of skin cancer, is because your immune system is always sort of looking for changes in DNA damage and cellular problems. And so it can patrol and basically kill off the damaged cells. And when the sun is sort of not only contributing to the DNA damage, it also minimizes the ability of that patrol process to take place. So a lot of inflammatory conditions improve with sun protection, or with, I'm sorry, with sun exposure. So
0: right.
17: Psoriasis improves with sun exposure, eczema improves with sun exposure, and acne historically, right?
0: That's
17: so you have
0: right.
17: your teenagers who just bake all summer and their acne is like, their skin is
0: they're
17: just,
0: gone. It's
17: is
0: gone.
17: Glowing.
0: Yeah.
17: But then what we see is come fall, that's when you sort of pay the price. So not only does the condition come back, it tends to rebound.
0: Oh,
17: so there's this, that because of the increased damage and what have you from the sun, and now you no longer get that local immunosuppressive effect, you tend to get what's called acne season, which is in the fall, or psoriasis season, which is in the fall, where all of a sudden they get a rebound of some of those conditions.
0: But don't you need to challenge your immune system from time to time to a certain extent? I mean, you know, there's the hygiene hypothesis, as you know, in medicine, where if you keep everything too clean and sterile, then you never challenge your immune system to fight off anything that, and then if you're exposed to something serious, it has no defense against it.
17: So in these cases, your immune system is somewhat fighting itself, right? So they're sort of autoimmune conditions. And so with psoriasis, your skin turnover is accelerated. And with eczema, your skin barrier is disrupted. So so in those cases, the inflammation that's there, to a certain extent, there's a genetic predisposition. But anything sort of pro-inflammatory tends to bring them up. So stress, you know, diet, lack of sleep, all those things can sometimes contribute to flare-ups. And then the treatments involve, enhancing your skin barrier, using, topical as well as systemic medications to kind of modulate some of those overactive inflammatory pathways.
0: Mm. And is it true that people get addicted to the sun? You know, you hear these.
17: Yeah.
0: It's because of go ahead. I'm sorry.
17: Yeah, I always think of that, sort of like 80-year-old frail, chain smoking, person on the roof with the tin foil reflectors. And so there's a dopamine pathway circuitry that gets activated. So those feelings of well-being and happiness and everything kind of flood that become habit forming for sure. Yes. So there are people who really can't live without their exposure. They feel like they can't live without their exposure because it's just ingrained in an addictive cycle for sure.
0: Right, right.
17: And like I said, it tends to, certain patients are going to be more activated by those addictive sort of habits. And so I think of those chain smoking, older patients who never protected from the sun. I feel like this generation has changed a little bit. We're seeing that there's a lot more consciousness. Even like teens are looking at skincare as an important part of their probably overly too much
0: right.
17: as an important part of their sort of routine, which wasn't the case 20 years ago.
0: And also our vitamin D levels. I think the average American's 22, and it should be over 50 as far as the levels of reference value when they go for a blood test of vitamin D. So, maybe we're going too much in the opposite direction. The pendulum swung too far.
17: Of exposure.
0: Yeah.
17: So they did a study looking at if sunscreen actually impacted vitamin D levels, and they found it didn't. There's just such a complex sort of interaction between metabolism and your vitamin D levels. Certain people can get a lot of exposure and still be deficient. Other people can get no exposure, So I do think vitamin D is an important thing to monitor and to supplement if needed, ideally through diet, but with vitamin D3, which has been found to be a little bit more effective increasing your levels if needed.
0: Mm-hmm. Well, and dark skinned people, let's talk about different tones of skin, or the fairly complected versus dark skinned individuals. And actually, the dark skinned individual needs more vitamin or sun exposure to produce the same amount of vitamin D as somebody that has fair skin. I mean, that's the whole purpose that nature provided. I mean, Scandinavian people in the northern latitudes, they needed to have fair skin so that they could manufacture more vitamin D in their body, right?
17: So definitely darker skin patients are going to have a harder time with vitamin D through sun exposure, right? Yeah. So that is true.
0: Okay. We just, since we only have 5 minutes or so left, I have many more questions for you, but if I could kind of detour to something, an unusual article I came across recently about salmon sperm for fishy facials. I don't know if you've seen this. It's not a prank. It's actually a skin rejuvenation preparation. It's, what is it, polydeoxyribonucleotide therapy. It's a DNA fragment extracted from purified salmon sperm. And it's apparently popular in Asian skin care. In fact, it boosts cell growth, speeds healing, and it's been used for years in wound care over there. And so do you have any experience with this? I mean, it's supposed to tackle, redness and irritation and sun exposure side effects and so on. And, of course, there's no fishy smell because it's isolated or fractionated.
17: Right. So absolutely. So there's, we're all, people doing skincare are always trying new fun things all the time. This really emerged from the Korean sort of skincare market, where it is an approved treatment to be injected into the skin.
0: Injected.
17: Yes. So it is not approved in the U.S. to be injected into the skin. So you really have to. So all of the data, all of the studies are going to be, as far as I know, from Asia, and they're using it differently. It's hard to extrapolate what that means somebody who's not injecting it.
0: Topical would not give you the absorption.
17: A topical is really not going to penetrate unless, potentially, the skin is abraded beforehand. So we use a technique called microneedling, where we obviously clean the skin with an antiseptic, apply a glide onto the skin, and then use a medical device to create little micro channels. And that in and of itself rejuvenates the skin, because we're creating an environment where wound healing, cytokines, different proteins are going to come in and contribute to skin rejuvenation and collagen remodeling.
0: Yes, right.
17: We're creating damage to create healing, and then the healing makes the skin look younger.
0: Is that also premise of laser therapy, where you slightly damage the skin, but then it encourages collagen synthesis?
17: Exactly. Yeah, so there's different types of lasers and targets that we use. So it's a bit more complex, but that's the basic fundamental principle, is we're targeting either the specific area of damage, or we're just non-specifically fractionating a different layer of skin to create some damage that then stimulates wound healing, that then creates collagen synthesis. Because those cells that create collagen fall asleep, right? So they get really lazy over time. And so we want to wake them up and rejuvenate.
0: Okay.
17: Salmon sperm can be applied topically with microneedling, and there's probably some benefit in that technique, but formulated within a cream, it's unlikely to probably do much.
0: All right, good enough. That's good advice indeed. Now, one article I wanted to get to, it was shocking, and we only have a minute or so left, if you can comment on this. And this is, for people that like fish, beware of this. High mercury types of fish, swordfish and others, a lot of tuna if people ingest that. In a recent study, people with higher levels of mercury in their blood had almost double the risk of non-melanoma skin cancer than those with low levels. This is from the British Journal of Dermatology. Have you heard about this?
17: I haven't heard about that specific study. I'd have to look at the methodology used, because sometimes there's correlation instead
0: without
17: of causation. So there might be other risk factors there, like they live on the water, and so they're being exposed to more sun, they're eating more fish because it's part of their diet, because they're a coastal community. So I don't know. So I'd have to sort of look more into it, but mercury itself obviously can be toxic, having a direct effect on skin cells. I'm not yet aware, but I'd be interested to take a look.
0: All right. Great. Hey, Dr. Czernik, we need to part ways. Thank you so much for being there. Do you have a website people can go to? I know we have a lot of sunbirds, sunbirds too, but snowbirds is what I meant to say, here in Florida. And I know that a lot of, in fact, I've met people that live in Connecticut half the year, and then New York and other places, which is near your clinic. So give us your website, if you would, for more information.
17: Sure. It's dermmedical.org. and we accept insurance, and so we're happy to take a look at anyone's skin cancer concerns or other issues.
0: All right. Thank you so much, Dr. Zernick. Really appreciated you being with us.
17: Of course. Thank you so much. Have a great day.
0: You too. And that's it for the show, but join us again next week, same time, same station, for another edition of the program. Thanks so much for joining us, and remember, it's not how long you live, it's how you live long. Aloha, have a healthy week.
18: 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For 250 years, we've been the symbol of courage.
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24: News this hour from Town Hall. I'm Bob Agnew in Washington. Last night at Mount Rushmore.
25: At 250 years, America is the oldest republic on earth. We are the freest people on earth. We have the most righteous and enduring constitution on earth.
24: The president speaking at Mount Rushmore last night said those are just some of the reasons why the 4th of July marks what he called one of the most extraordinary days in the history of the world.
25: Tomorrow we mark 250 years of glorious independence and 250 years of majestic American freedom. Nothing like it.
24: And as Willie Nelson reports, the nation is throwing a big bash to mark the 250-year mark.
26: America's 250th birthday celebration has taken over the nation's capital. Hundreds of thousands are expected in Washington as the National Mall comes alive with military flyovers, patriotic tributes, live performances, fireworks, and a Freedom 250 celebration featuring President Trump. From the streets of Washington to communities across the country, Americans are coming together to celebrate 250 years of freedom.
24: That's Willie Nelson, public policy expert and former Trump advisor Steve Moore says that what happened in 1776 truly is an amazing moment.
27: I remember back to when we had our 200th birthday back in 1976, and so here we are 50 years later celebrating 250.
24: Donna Warder reports on a heat wave smothering the eastern part of the country.
28: It's a hot July 4th holiday weekend as the eastern part of the U.S. suffers through a heat wave. New York and Boston already hit 100 degrees Thursday. At Boston's Franklin Park Zoo, Dr. Malou Selly says they're giving the animals what they need.
29: Some animals have
1: very comfortable air-conditioned areas.
28: And in the southeast, Ray Dawson in Marietta, Georgia, is taking refuge at a cooling center as he deals with homelessness.
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24: Marking a new shift toward the right in parts of Central and South America, Peru has now elected a new president.
6: Conservative candidate Keiko Fujimori has been certified the winner of Peru's presidential election runoff, narrowly defeating nationalist Congressman Roberto Sanchez. The daughter of disgraced former President Alberto Fujimori, she will become Peru's ninth president in 10 years when she takes office later this month. Concerns about surging crime and extortion by organized gangs dominated voter concerns. Fujimori promised to build more prisons, militarize the borders, and combat crime with an iron fist. Her victory, along with recent elections in Colombia and Chile, confirm a regional shift towards conservative leaders. I'm Jennifer King.
24: Three people died and seven others were rescued after a boat capsized on a Wisconsin lake during a strong storm. Many injuries were reported on Friday. Wisconsin's Walworth County as a storm toppled trees, knocked down power lines, and damaged buildings. Police are investigating the capsizing. Breaking news at townhall.com. Another high-profile investor is giving up on New York's rent-stabilized housing market.
7: Google co-founder Sergey Brin, worth more than $265 billion, has reportedly sold his stake in a major New York apartment fund for just 6 cents on the dollar. Property managers blame Albany's rent laws and a recent rent freeze approved by New York City's Rent Guidelines Board. They say investors are fleeing, costs are soaring, and landlords can't recover expenses. Critics call it yet another warning sign for New York's housing market. Ken Lorman reporting.
24: President Trump on Friday pardoned 11 people. They include nine people, identified by the White House as having helped others bypass emissions control systems on their vehicles. And the acts of clemency come as the president has issued a slew of pardons during his second term. You'll find more of these stories at townhall.com. From Washington, I'm Bob.
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0: Hello, I'm Johnny Estes of CMI Gold and Silver.
1: And I'm Shannon Estes.
0: Thanks for joining our show, Johnny on the Spot. This is where we talk about all things precious metals.
1: Yes, CMI Gold and Silver has been in Phoenix since 1973. We are the oldest precious metals firm in the U.S.
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1: On Instagram, we are CMI Gold Silver, and Facebook, CMI Gold and Silver.
0: And you can also find us on YouTube by searching for CMIGS.
1: Yeah, so Johnny, today, because it's our show and therefore we can, I'd like to discuss some of my favorite movies with gold in them and whether or not the gold part of the story is realistic.
0: Yeah, that's a great idea. So where do you want to start with? How about Goldfinger, which is the 1964 James Bond film, which I believe was the third in the James Bond series?
1: My favorite Bond film with gold in it is actually From Russia with Love, but let's take a few moments on Goldfinger. The villain character, Auric Goldfinger, is based on two of Ian Fleming's contemporaries. One was Charles William Engelhard Jr., who was the son of Charles Engelhard Sr., who was the founder who founded the international mining and metals conglomerate known as Engelhard. He founded it near the turn of the 20th century. Fleming took inspiration from the villain's personality.

0: So the character Goldfinger, I guess, was based in reality. And of course, the name Ulrich comes from the Latin word gold.
1: Yes. Now, remember the plot of the film. Ulrich Goldfinger planned to obliterate the world economy by raiding Fort Knox. At this time, the U.S. was still on the gold standard. Goldfinger planned to contaminate the gold at Fort Knox with radiation, making it worthless, and thus increasing the value of his own gold supply.
0: Yeah, now, Goldfinger contains one of the most memorable scenes in movie history, I think, where the character Jill Masterson was coated in gold paint by Ulrich Goldfinger and then deposited in Bond's bed, deceased or dead.
1: Dead, yes, dead from skin suffocation from the gold paint, although the medical validity of this has been questioned. However, during the filming, a medical team was on standby in case the actress Shirley Eaton had a reaction to the paint, and her stomach was left unpainted to ensure that her skin could breathe, just in case.
0: So another great scene that is probably less talked about that I like is the scene in the golf match where Bond is playing Goldfinger to kind of size him up, figure out who he is. And they end up betting a bar of recovered Nazi gold on the outcome of that game.
1: Yes, and so we know the Germans stole the monetary gold reserves of all the national banks of the countries they occupied, and only 70% of that money was restored after the war. In the story, Bond throws onto the putting green a gold bar labeled Reichsmark and implies the bar to be a legitimate piece of Nazi gold, a real-life war hoard rumored to be at the bottom of Lake Toplitz in the Austrian Alps. Now, in the final days of World War II, Nazi SS officers dumped wooden crates into this lake, which they used as a secret dumping ground. The rumored gold bars, in reality, were lost at the end of World War II and never found to this day.
0: Yep.
1: But the year, 1964, was only 20 years past the end of World War II, and reference to this real-life location associated with the search for Nazi treasure connects the villain in the movie to a well-known historical mystery, lending to its realism.
0: Now, real Third Reich bars did gold bars did exist. The prop they used in the film was based on the actual photos and documentations of those bars. The one in the movies is supposed to be 400 ounces, which weighs about 27 pounds. But just watch how they handle it and throw it around in the scenes. It's just way too casual. A bar of that size is really heavy, and you definitely couldn't toss it around like they're doing.
1: Yes, very often the weight of gold makes many movie scenes with gold in them unrealistic. In the film, Goldfinger uses a 1937 Rolls-Royce Phantom III to smuggle massive amounts of gold across Europe by replacing original bodywork with gold panels. Gold is very dense, so the weight of a large amount of gold would be a massive problem for the car's suspension. The weight of a car made of solid gold panels, as depicted in the film, would be too significant for the car to handle. And on top of that, gold is a very soft metal. If the body panels were actually made of gold, the mounting joints and brackets wouldn't be able to support that kind of weight, especially once a car hit a bump. You'd have panels flexing, sagging, or even tearing away from the frame. It would also be impossible to hide that amount of gold portrayed in the film in the small storage compartments of the 1937 Phantom.
0: Yeah. Now, while the Rolls-Royce smuggling method in the film is not realistic, the real Charles Ingerhard actually did smuggle gold out of South Africa in a very clever way, Shannon. In the 1940s and 1950s, the South African government regulations prohibited the export of gold bullion without proper permits from the central bank, and these were extremely difficult to obtain. So Ingerhard exploited a loophole in those regulations that did permit the export of art objects. So he formed the Development and Investment Company of South Africa in Johannesburg, right?

0: And his company would purchase gold directly from South African mines and cast it into statues, jewelry, pulpit pots, and other religious objects, okay? These objects,
1: objets d'art in French.
0: In the French term, objets d'art, were then exported to Hong Kong, where they were melted down at Engelhard's refinery and returned to gold bullion. Now, this allowed the gold to be used for his industrial purposes and sold on the open market as bullion, and it was completely legal, okay? And this makes perfect sense when you think about Odd Job, right? Goldfinger's henchman in the film. He's from Hong Kong, and Ian Fleming knew this about Engelhard, a real gold smuggling operation through Hong Kong. And so it inspired elements of the movie, right? Really cool. So while the Rolls-Royce method was fictional, the Hong Kong connection and the idea of disguising gold to circumvent export restrictions was based on reality. But additionally, and keep in mind, this is not a real-life smuggling method anymore. All right, Shannon. Now, let's talk about your favorite movie since you brought it up. From Russia with Love from 1963, and that was the second Bond film just after Dr. No.
1: Yes, I like this film because of the Cold War spycraft in the movie. It is realistic. Stealing a code-breaking machine would be something that would have happened in the Cold War.
0: Yeah. In this one, Spectre, I always like the way they say Spectre, right, wants revenge on Bond for killing Dr. No, so they set up a trap using the Soviet decoding machine as bait.
1: So my favorite part of the movie is at the end, in the final scene on the train. During this scene, you can feel the sense of tension and suspense without any flashy gimmicks or big action scenes.
0: Yeah, okay. But let's talk. What about the gold? Where's the gold?
1: Well, towards the end of the film, when a specter, hitman, has Bond on his knees, he tells the henchman about 50 gold sovereigns hidden in his briefcase supplied to him by Q. This case is very much based in reality. The use of spy kits can be traced back to ancient civilizations, but the modern concept of a collection of spy gadgets emerged during World War I with items like invisible ink. During World War II, escape and evade kits were developed by the British to help prisoners of war escape. In the film, when the greedy assassin proceeds to investigate Bond's claim about the gold coins and opens the briefcase, it explodes in his face. Needless to say, James Bond escapes to spy another day.
0: That's classic Bond. Gold gadgets and the bad guy's greed doing half the work for
1: and
0: Bond.
1: Girls.
0: And girls. Well, and girls, yes, of course. We love the girls. So I'm going to get in trouble here. So, but just keep in mind, many actual survival, escape, and evasion kits issued to pilots and paratroopers have been documented to contain gold coins, such as British sovereigns, French gold francs, and other European gold coins.
1: Yes. The value of the British sovereign in the early 1960s would have been about $8.25 per coin, with gold valued at $35 per ounce at that time. And the British sovereign being that coin was approximately 1/4 of an ounce of gold. By today's standards, the value of those 50 gold British sovereigns would be about $50,000.
0: Yeah, it's a lot. Now, gold coins were a standard equipment issue as part of escape and evasion survival kits, okay? These are created for individuals who might find themselves at special risk or particularly vulnerable to capture behind enemy lines. Now, as mentioned, during World War II, every special operations agent had gold sovereigns as part of their survival kit.
1: Gold coins were issued in the military as recently as 1991, perhaps even beyond 1991, but my research found that in 1991, the Ministry of Defense purchased 60,000 gold sovereigns from the Bank of England for British personnel. This was just before the conflict in the British Gulf War erupted. The Ministry of Defense distributed 20 coins per person to enable them to buy food, shelter, and safe passage in the case of emergency. The coins were mostly carried by aircrew and SAS men, taped into their clothing. So Bond's spy kit is very realistic, and the British gold sovereign was used because it is one of the most recognized and respected gold coins in the world.
0: Yeah.
1: So, Johnny, what is another well-known movie with gold in it?
0: Well, we would be remiss not mentioning Die Hard with a Vengeance. That was the 1995 film. It was the third in the Die Hard films, and this film's villain, Simon Gruber, and his henchmen steal billions of dollars of gold from the Federal Reserve Bank of New York and plan to use it to destabilize the economy.
1: In another one of our recent episodes titled Where's the Gold, we discussed that the Federal Reserve Bank of New York is the world's largest gold repository, holding almost 500,000 gold bars, about 6,200 tons of gold. Let me mention, when I say gold bar, I'm referring to the 400-ounce gold bar.
0: Right, right. Now, this plot revolves around the theft of these 400-ounce gold bars. There are 400 troy ounces, in which that is a standard size of bullion bar that's stored at this central banks and other places who hold large gold reserves.
1: Yes, a standard 400-ounce gold bar has an approximate dimensions of like 10.5 inches long by 3.7 inches wide, and it's about 2 inches thick. Though the exact size can vary slightly depending on the manufacturer of the bar. And this a 400-ounce gold bar would weigh 27.5 pounds per bar. And again, as Johnny mentioned, this is the size of bar that central banks use when trading in gold bullion. And so it's a very accurate. In the movie Die Hard with a Vengeance, the gold bars that they used were an accurate depiction of a 400-ounce gold bar. The visual there is very accurate, although they handled them with ease,
0: yeah,
1: as you mentioned earlier. So, and it, like I said, it would weigh about 27 pounds, a real 400-ounce gold bar.
0: So Samuel L. Jackson running around the city with one of those in his pocket? Probably not.
1: Probably not,
0: He would have really sagging pants. But also in the movie, the villain Simon Gruber team steals 14 dump trucks, all right, because they're going to transport that gold to Canada, okay? Now, they're needing to haul about 22.6 million pounds of gold, all right? This would be about 56 cubic yards of gold. Now, assuming that they could perfectly pack that with efficiency and Tetris skills level 25, right? The bad guys would need a lot more dump trucks, okay, to haul that amount of gold bars. If you consider the weight, it makes it even more unrealistic with only 14 trucks. All right, they'd be able to only move about 2.5% of the heist gold. Okay, standard dump trucks shown in the film, they typically carry about 25 tons, give or take, right? But even the massive dump trucks in open pit mining, those big, huge things that tires are taller than me, they only can carry about 280 to 400 tons at a time. Okay, so a fleet of ordinary dump trucks just couldn't physically haul over 1,000 tons of gold. The weight would vastly exceed their structural and operational capacity. In fact, the weight would probably likely crush the truck, and it would make them pretty much immobile.
1: Yeah, so despite the logical issue with the weight of
0: the logistical.
1: Despite the logistical issue with the weight of the gold, the method of the heist was very convincing.
0: Yes.
1: So much so that the FBI questioned the screenwriter on how he had such intimate knowledge of the vaults, and the Federal Reserve reportedly changed their security protocols after the release of the film.
0: Okay, so we have time for one more movie, probably one of our favorites together. And it's the 2000 remake of the 1969 film, The Italian Job.
1: Definitely some iffy plot elements in relation to the gold in this movie, but very entertaining because of the charismatic cast.
0: Yeah, so after that heist they did in Venice, a member of the crew turns on his partners in crime and kills their leader, right? And then he keeps all the gold for himself. Now, The team vows revenge and plans to recover the gold from the traitor's Los Angeles home.
1: I really enjoy action films, and when I saw this one, I thought it was great. But knowing what I do about gold and its density and weight, gold theft scenes are always problematic for me. The film mentions a haul worth $35 million in gold bars. In 2003, that amount of gold would have weighed approximately 6,000 pounds, and it's just carried away in a one-ton van. Very unrealistic.
0: Yeah. Additionally, storing that amount of weight in an upper level of an old Venetian house, as depicted, would likely cause the floor to collapse because of all that concentrated load just in that one spot. And of course, the characters, you can see them easily tossing those bars around, picking them up and moving them wherever they want, and which is highly unrealistic given that one single bar was 27 pounds, as we mentioned a few times.
1: Yes. So now let's talk about moving the gold after around in those Mini Coopers.
0: Okay, this is where it gets me, right? In the movie, when the team recovers the stolen gold from Steve, they open the safe and they tell the one Napster guy, I don't know his name, gives him how many bars, and he estimates there's 208 bars left. All right, so each of those bars weighing 27 pounds. If you divide that between the three Mini Coopers, you're putting almost 1,900 pounds per car, and that's nearly a ton per car. That's a lot of weight per car. Keep in mind that real Mini Coopers, they are sold with two basic setups. You got the automatic transmission or the standard manual transmission. Now, an automatic transmission is what they call a CVT, and essentially you're running that with a super rubber band, which does not handle that type of stress, okay? Now, in the film, they had used different versions of the Mini Cooper, and they used electric ones at some point because the city of Los Angeles said they had to use electric ones in the tunnel and in and around L.A. to be compliant.
1: For filming.
0: But if you were actually to move 1,900 pounds, your best option would be the standard or the manual transmission.
1: So the modifications they mentioned in the film, would those actually work?
0: You know something? I'd have to say probably not. I think it would crush the car. Horsepower can be added simply by rebuilding the motors, upgrading them. But however, adding torque, which is what's going to take to move the bars, would require a much bigger motor, like a lot bigger motor. And in the motor sports world, we always like to say that there is no replacement for displacement.
1: And didn't they do all those jumps and high-speed maneuvers also in the film?
0: Well, exactly. And that's where it becomes completely unrealistic. Even if somehow you upgraded the suspension and the drivetrain to handle the weight and the motor, the handling would change dramatically, Shannon. The cars would be extremely tail-heavy and hard to control at that speed, let alone while even doing stunts.
1: So the stunts in the 2003 version, the massive jumps over traffic, would have been even less realistic than we thought.
0: Much less realistically. And I was thinking about this, and personally, I feel like that the 1969 Mini Coopers would have actually done a better job handling the weight than the newer cars. And I say that because with older cars, you can pretty much force them to do what you wanted. All right, you have full mechanical control. Whereas new cars, they have preventative measures or codes, as you will, built into the computer that would send the car into limp mode with that much strain and stress and pressure, right? Older cars, man, you can just push them as hard as you want until they just pretty much destroy themselves because you've got no computer to stop you. It's all gas and no brake.
1: So what about the 1969 version of the film, The Italian Job? Was that more realistic?
0: Well, not really. Because in the 1969 film's heist in Mini Coopers, the weight of the gold was too massive. So a Mini Cooper couldn't carry the amount of gold that they depicted, all right, which was about 7.5 tons of gold or $4 million in 1969, all right? The weight would have been way too much for those cars to move, even heavily modified. And in 1969, that version, the Mini Coopers also were pulling stunts and doing a few jumps. In fact, they drove on top of some buildings to avoid traffic, among other scenes, all the time with all that gold in the back of their car.
1: The 1969 version was entertaining with the young Michael Caine in it, in the lead. And if you enjoy British humor, it is pretty funny. But then Benny Hill was in the film. Parts of the film remind me of other well-known heist films like the Ocean's 11 series. But back to the gold realism. When moving the gold bars from the convoy van that was hijacked and then again to the Mini Coopers, they were moved by hand in metal crates with about 8 to 10 gold bars per crate, and they moved them with ease. We've established each 400-ounce gold bar weighs 27 pounds multiplied by 10. That would be 270 pounds in each crate. And in the movie, one person moved each crate as if they were moving a crate of milk in glass bottles.
0: Yeah, and there was 200 of them, so that was 20 boxes, and they did it in about 14 seconds.
1: They did it very quickly, for sure.
0: Yeah, they're some tough guys, for sure. So, well, realistic or not, we kind of love movies with gold in them. 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Gold has held humans' attention for thousands of years, and I'm guessing, Shannon, it's probably going to continue to hold people's attention. 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
0: Yep. Well, I think that's all the time we have for today. We might be talking about some more movies in the future because this was a lot of fun. We hope you enjoyed this episode of Johnny on the Spot, Gold in the Movies, a reality check. 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Thanks, and do something nice for somebody for a change.
1: Thank you. At CMI Gold and Silver, we are often asked, when is the best time to buy gold? Right now is one of those times. One of the best times to buy gold is when everyone else is on vacation. Historically, gold and silver spot prices and premiums are lowest in the summer. Seasonal adjusted charts show that over the last 30 years, metal spot prices are at some of the lowest points for the year during the last week of June through the first week of July. From now until the end of July, we will see some of the lowest spot prices for the year, with gold hovering around $4,000 an ounce and possibly a bit lower, while silver will linger near $60 an ounce, even possibly dipping into the $50 per ounce range before moving upward again. Now is a great time to enter the market or add to your current positions if you already own some precious metals. 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
7: With SRN News, I'm Bob Agnew in Washington. President Trump speaking at Mount Rushmore last night, called the 4th of July holiday one of the most extraordinary days in the history of the world. He also told people that communism poses a serious challenge, especially since it's being embraced by many far-left voters inside the Democrat Party and many of the candidates that they've elected in the run-up to the midterm elections in the various primaries. Public policy expert and former Trump economic advisor Stephen Moore told the Salem Radio Network this week, it's a great time to be an American thanks to the president's economy. And the public policy expert says that there's nothing that can be done that would improve the economy compared to what the Republicans are doing compared to what the Democrats are trying to enact with their communist-oriented policies. The top Republican in Congress, House Speaker Mike Johnson, meanwhile, says Americans need to be concerned about the Democrats' radical agenda. This is SRN News.
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10: Opportunity. Dollars of opportunity. And that's what excites us so much of about this time is that it's not just about selling tools and software that we've been accustomed to selling to the IT departments. It's selling actual labor to companies, to corporations, to even to consumers who are using AI in their personal lives.
11: So let's talk a little bit about that. The fear I keep hearing is everybody's going to lose their job. It's a very Malthusian argument that this technology is going to replace labor the way the steam engine did. I'm getting a sense from the data and from other analysts like Torsten Slok that this isn't a replacement for white collar labor. It's an enhancement, or at least that's the argument. Give us your perspective on that.
10: That I actually fully agree with that the point of view that you have. It's like getting email. I mean, I think the fact that we got the computer didn't, the people who were using the typewriter started using the computer and started doing other types of jobs. Even in the steam engine era or the Industrial Revolution, we found ways to repurpose jobs or people and their skills. I don't think humans are going out of style. I don't think the world is going to be largely unemployed and on UBI because we are going to displace all this work and all these people with AI. I think it's the extreme where the mind goes to, but that's just not the reality. And that sort of bears itself in the numbers that we see, in record low unemployment rates and actually we need more labor, more people than we ever have. And so
11: more skilled labor. We are seeing a decrease in job availability for kids right out of college for unskilled labor. If anything, is this likely to force more people to get more technical, to up their skill set?
10: I actually do believe that. It is not like you don't need to be a software developer and study CS anymore because, these software jobs are going away. It is like, now the job of a software engineer is to manage a whole host of agents and make them do work for them and be the brains behind the operation. You have, think of it as like you have all these little agents and we'll call them little employees who are working on your behalf. And so, yeah, that is like the higher level thinking and the things that actually, like when we go to school, we think about how to problem solve. And, if we're solving a math problem, it's hard. We think about many different ways to solve it. And same way, it's like, how am I going to use AI to help me solve problems? And that's the way I think we all, and I would say, we have four kids, believe it or not, I'm telling them go into math, science, and actually art, have spectral diversity in your learning, because all the skills that mattered in the past, solving, math problems with pen and paper, will really matter in the future.
11: Coming up, we continue our conversation with Mamoun Hamid, partner at Kleiner Perkins, discussing the state of venture investing today.
10: It is the most interesting time in my venture career, and for obvious reasons. This AI revolution, the tailwinds that AI brings to companies that are being started today, is unlike anything we've seen before. So the quality of ideas is at an all-time high.
11: I'm Barry Ritholtz. 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
10: And I'm Monica Ricks in the Bloomberg Newsroom. Here are some of the stories we're watching. Wall Street was off for July 4th, but global stocks climbed to end the week despite a tepid U.S. jobs report, which is now fueling bets that the Federal Reserve will keep interest rates on hold. Claudia Somm is chief economist at New Century Advisors.
11: We have a Fed that has committed to delivering price stability, which is getting inflation back to 2% over some period of time.
10: But she tells Bloomberg there's a disagreement among policymakers about what it's going to take to bring that down. U.S. employers added just 57,000 jobs in June. The unemployment rate fell to 4.2%. Microsoft, Google, and Amazon are among the tech companies now spending an estimated $1 trillion on AI infrastructure this year, and their water consumption is projected to grow rapidly. In fact, the Wall Street Journal reports they're using far more water than they report, depending on how their data centers are powered. Experts say that could lead to more regional fights over resources. Boeing is said to be making progress now on issues that have delayed delivery on Air Force One jets for President Trump. Bloomberg's Nathan Hager reports from Washington.
12: The Government Accountability Office says the plane maker is getting there when it comes to finishing design work on the modified plane's environmental control system, resolving cabin decompression issues, and hiring and retaining more qualified mechanics. This is all in the agency's latest report on U.S. weapons programs. Boeing is almost 3 years behind schedule delivering the two jets that will serve as Air Force One. They're estimated to cost $3.3 billion apiece. In Washington, I'm Nathan Hager, Bloomberg Radio.
10: Tesla rolled out its robo-taxi service in Miami this weekend. The company's working to expand autonomous ride-hailing operations to compete against companies like Waymo and Zoox. And it looks like Amazon's getting into the internet business. Bloomberg's Charlie Pellett has detailed.
13: The plans come as Amazon put more satellites into space. A United Launch Alliance rocket carried 29 new satellites into orbit for Amazon early Thursday morning, the latest step in the company's push to launch its own broadband internet service later this year. ULA is a joint venture between Boeing and Lockheed Martin. With the launch, Amazon has now deployed more than 390 satellites, enough, the company says, to begin initial service. In New York, Charlie Pellett, Bloomberg Radio.
10: Global news 24 hours a day and whenever you want it with Bloomberg News Now. I'm Monica Ricks, and this is Bloomberg.
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32: I'm Barry Ritholtz. 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Mamoun Hamid is my extra special guest. He is a partner at Kleiner Perkins, where he is driving the firm's focus on early stage investments in artificial intelligence and related technology. Let's talk a little bit about the state of venture investing today. When you meet a founder for the first time, preferably in person, what are you looking for? What are you trying to spot that isn't in the pitch deck they sent earlier? How do you separate intensity from delusion? Like, what are you trying to identify in that first meeting?
0: Yeah, it is the most interesting time in my venture career. And for obvious reasons, this AI revolution, the tailwinds that AI brings to companies that are being started today is unlike anything we've seen before. So the quality of ideas is at an all-time high. And I would say the quality of the people is also at an all-time high. And those two forces combined suggest that there's a lot of really high-quality ideas and founders that we're seeing. And so I would say it's the volume is because of that at an all-time high. And so to your question of like, what are we looking for? I think obviously everything today is AI-enabled, AI tailwinds, and venture capital isn't venture capital unless there's like a strong tailwind of something. Mm-hmm. And so this is makes it such an exciting time because there's such a strong tailwind, and the pace at which the tailwinds are like the winds are so strong, and in some ways because the frontier model companies are providing better and better models, which allow companies that build on these models to provide strong value proposition. Take for example a company like Harvey, which is AI for legal. Is in most of the AM Law 100s, sells to large enterprises and Fortune 100 type companies, and becoming sort of the de facto way that legal law firms and legal departments are using AI inside of their companies and inside of law firms. And yes, they have a lot of secret sauce on top of what the model companies, but at the same time, they get better and better as these models get better and better. And this is a category that just got created in the last few years. And there are numerous examples like it in every sector of society. Just to take a step back, when we first saw, I don't know if what were your reaction was to ChatGPT when you first saw it, but for me, it was the same reaction I had when I first got to use a browser, internet browser. To me, that Netscape moment was equivalent to the ChatGPT moment. Mm-hmm. And we started to think about what are the second order effect. What are the things that come from here, from ChatGPT, from LLMs? And it was, we thought about like the labor pyramid, think about knowledge work. And we went straight to, okay, what are the most highly skilled, highly paid jobs in the country? And if you actually look at the top 20 list of jobs, dollars made by job, it's some form of engineer, mm-hmm. doctor, or lawyer. And so what we did at Kleiner Perkins was to invest in companies that do AI for legal, AI for software development, AI for medicine. And so we invested in companies like Harvey, Windsurf, which got acquired by Google. We invested in a company called Ambience, Open Evidence, to go after that labor pyramid.
2: Top of the pyramid.
0: And back to your point, it's like an enhancement to those people. It was supposed to be like a co-pilot, and which it is. And in some cases,
2: registered trademark Microsoft Corporation.
0: Yeah, exactly. Copilot, exactly. And in some cases, it's become an autonomous agent for those people. Mm-hmm. So software developers run agents to do work for them now. And so we worked our way down the labor pyramid a bit, and we went down. What's the next level? So think of it like if doctors, lawyers, engineers are in the 200K plus a year pay, then what's one below that? You know, like, you've got financial analysts, salespeople, nurses. And so then we invest in that next class of companies. So Rogo, which is AI for finance, mm-hmm. Hippocratic, which is an agentic nursing platform, Nooks and Revo, which are helping salespeople be co-pilots for their work. And so we've sort of worked our way down the labor pyramid. And if you think about the pyramid, guess what's at the bottom of the pyramid? It's physical labor. Mm-hmm. It is the lowest paid, lowest skill in some, and eventually robotics will get there,
2: right?
0: And hopefully do a lot of the backbreaking work that nobody should be doing,
2: right?
0: And I think we eventually, that is sort of the way, also goes along with the timeline of the way we're thinking about these things, is that you start with the highly skilled, highly paid, and eventually over the next decade we get the sort of lowest skill, lowest paid work.
2: So you mentioned the tailwind behind AI.
32: What does that do to valuations? How do you underwrite startups in a market where even the half-decent companies look kind of expensive?
0: Great question. So when you have companies that have gone from zero to a trillion in value, you know, in the last 3 to 4 years, and when you're a founder, what do? You point to that. That's what I can be. I can get to $1 trillion because I'm going after really large problems. And we love that, ambition. And what do people do then? Is that, well, you know, if the probability of a $1 trillion outcome is 1%, and you do all the other 99% of probabilities for the rest of the numbers, you've got yourself to a expected value of $10 billion or more, at least. That's the minimum, right? You do the 1% of 1 trillion, right. Is 10 billion, and you add up all the other probabilities, it's probably like 30, 40, 50 billion. And so if you're looking at a Series A company where the ambition is tremendous, the valuation may just be, you know, you're raising $100 million at $1 billion valuation for two guys out the gate. And those are real examples. And I think we've got a bit of this, you know, pointing at the large outcome. And if it's paired with smart people, ambitious idea, it has that kind of potential. But the reality is, like, there's usually one or two of those, the real outliers that are Mag 7 scale.
32: Right.
0: And just the, you know, just gravity in itself doesn't allow for, you know, the world can't have, you know, $100 trillion companies.
32: Plus, if it's a $1 trillion total addressable market, it's going to attract a lot of competition, a lot of other startups, perhaps more than if you're focusing on a smaller niche. Although even the cloud storage was, you mentioned 40 companies early days, there's got to be tens of thousands of companies going for each of these segments in AI.
0: Yeah, and there are. And I think the hard part of the work that we have is identifying what we think will be the leading company, because in technology, generally speaking, the leading company gets most of the market cap, you know, which is, if you look at the Mag 7.
32: Winner take all.
0: Winner take most, right?
32: Right.
0: Like, take 90% of the market. You know, NVIDIA, 95% of all GPU spend. Take Google, Alphabet, you know, multiple businesses, or take a Tesla. Take a Meta, own social, right? So winner takes most in technology.
32: Huh, really interesting. You've described the AI moment as one of the most important company building opportunities in our lifetime. What's the risk of venture funding too many of these startups, or is this just a fat head of winners and a long tail of, well, we gave it a shot? Is this just the nature of this business where it's a couple of winners are driving all the returns for your funds?
0: Yeah, venture is a power law business. There's no question about it. And if you already look at, like, there's this article I read the other day where 90% of the AI revenue is in the hands of two companies.
32: That's crazy.
0: OpenAI and Anthropic.
32: Right.
0: So, and the remaining 10% is in a bunch of companies that are excellent companies. But the scale of those two other companies is so massive.
32: Right.
0: That it dwarfs all the other good, great work that's happening in tons of other companies that we've backed. And by the way, like, you know, those will be great outcomes and be great companies. So there's no question about it.
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8: News this hour at Town Hall. I'm Bob Agnew in Washington. President Trump speaking at Mount Rushmore last night, calling the 4th of July holiday one of the most extraordinary days in the history of the world. As for many in the Democrat Party in our time starting to embrace communism.
9: Communism is a mortal threat to American liberty. It is the greatest threat to our country, including World War I, World War II, Pearl Harbor, or even 9/11. We're not going to let this happen to us. Believe me, we're not letting it happen.
8: Meantime, the top Republican in all of Congress says Americans need to be concerned about a radical ideology making its way through the Democrats on Capitol Hill. On the Salem News program this week on Capitol Hill with Tony Perkins, House Speaker Mike Johnson said the country's facing a serious challenge.
10: And what we've seen in recent months is many Mamdanis have popped up all around the country running for Congress. For a while, Tony, everybody just kind of waved that off and said, oh, that was a New York City anomaly. No, sir. It's everywhere. And we've got to confront it. We've got to take it very seriously, and we have to vanquish that, because the ideas and proposals that these candidates would bring to Congress is frightening stuff.
8: Economist Steve Moore says it was truly an historic day when the Declaration of Independence came to be.
11: How could you have so many amazing people at the same place at the same time?
8: He says almost like an act of God. Paying a visit to the National Mall in Washington in spite of all the heat in the forecast, Joycelyn and Gene Kaninsky spoke about what it means to them to be an American.
12: We are all many, but we all become one, for no matter where we come from, what we look like, who we love, what we're a part of. We are still one nation, united together. That's what we make of being American.
13: One nation under God, indivisible, for liberty and justice for all. Go USA.
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27: Let's go talk to Orlando in San Bernardino. Wants to talk about an IRA.
28: Hi, so I have an account from my old job that I never rolled over. Mm-hmm. I do make over $100,000 a year, and okay. I recently got married. My wife makes around 30, so mm-hmm. I think it would be a good year to actually put it into my Roth IRA that I have with Vanguard, right?
27: Well, that's a broader tax question and what tax bracket you're in. At putting money into a Roth IRA or 401k doesn't matter. It matters less about what your tax rate is today and more about what it is compared to the future. If in the future you're going to have be in a lower tax bracket, then you want to wait, keep it in an IRA or a traditional 401k, and then you roll it into that Roth IRA later, do a Roth conversion. So what I would say is roll it into an IRA, simple as that. And remember, you don't have to do it all. You can say, okay, I'm going to roll it into an IRA, and then I'm going to convert $3,000 into a Roth, and then $3,000 will hit your adjusted gross income that year. Okay. So it's not an all or nothing proposition. Yeah. It's not, I do it all or in one or do all in another. You do it all into an IRA, and then you can piecemeal it over time into a Roth IRA. Do you know how much is in that old 401k?
28: It's a few thousand. It's not a whole lot.
27: Okay. So I would roll it into an IRA. I would talk to, do you have a CPA or a tax advisor?
28: No, not yet.
27: Okay. So I would have a plan for it. I wouldn't just do it just to do it. I would talk to probably a tax advisor if you have a financial advisor building a plan for you. That's what we do for clients, kind of figure out when that should go into the Roth. Typically, the best time to do it is between retirement and taking Social Security. That's the time where most people, they've amassed a nest egg, and then they retire, they're no longer working, they don't have much income, if at all, and they're in a very, very low tax bracket, and then they can start converting their tax-deferred accounts, like 401ks and IRAs, to a Roth IRA slowly, right? A little bit over time, just to fill you up to that next tax bracket, and then do more the following year. So remember, Roth conversions are not all or nothing. You can do it slowly over time, and that's usually the best strategy based on years that you're in a low tax bracket.
28: Oh, great advice. Thank you, Justin.
27: No problem.
33: All right, let's go to Roger. He's calling in from the Bay Area, who has a question about 401ks. How can I help you, Roger?
34: Hi, Luke. Thanks for taking my call. My question is regarding the Trump signing an executive order today to make it easier for the 401k plans to offer private equity investing. Wanted to know what's your take on that. And on the same lines, I was, in fact, thinking for long and looking to add a holding in the private equity space and was looking at either Blackstone or Apollo Global Management. Any take on either of these two, and what would be a better choice? And what price should I get in? Because I feel currently they are overvalued.
0: Yeah, well, you know, I'll talk about the first question, not to spend too much time, on all of these. But I think the more important part of your question was about the executive order for 401ks, which is supposed to give more exposure to alternative assets, make it so you can get more exposure to alternative assets within 401k plans. The reason why that wasn't the case before is, well, there's a lot of interesting liability between the employer and the employee when the employer offers certain funds, right? Employers can be sued for not offering funds that are, let's say, suitable for retirement purposes. And so because of that, there was a narrow

0: what has historically been allowed is going to take some time. One other thing I want to mention, because I think it's important as well, I saw a study the other day about private equity returns versus public equity returns, I think over the past 15 years. And one of the reasons why private equity returns tend to seem so good is because smoothing, right? Private equity investments, private investments are not mark-to-market daily. What does mark-to-market mean? Well, the fair value assessment does not happen daily. That does happen with public investments. That's what trading does, right? You have a buyer, you have a seller, they meet at a price, that's a transaction, and that is a fair value for that asset at any given point in time. You don't get that with private equity. And so what you tend to see is when there are periods of volatility within public markets, it doesn't really bleed over into private markets. And so it makes returns look smoother and better from a risk-adjusted basis because you get the long-term return without necessarily the interim volatility because of the difficulty of finding out how to measure these things that are private investments. And so I think what I'm trying to get at here is just because you have access to certain things doesn't mean that adding new types of investments will diversify your portfolio. Yes, it is the case sometimes that correlations can differ from private and public markets, but you have to ask yourself why that is. Is it because the private assets have different risks, or is it because the returns of those private and public assets are measured differently? Hopefully that answers some of your questions. Certainly this is an important topic, and anybody who is looking to move away from some of those stocks and bonds traditionally in 401ks to what will now soon be available to them needs to do their due diligence and do their research. Thanks for the call.
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7: Hey, gentlemen, this is Craig from the mountains outside Seattle. I've called a few times before. Hopefully a simple question. I talk to a lot of my friends, ask me to talk to their kids after they get their first jobs and kind of introduce them to finance and investing. And so I always start with a compound interest calculator just to, you know, generate the discussion. But when it comes to frequency of compounding, for the life of me, I can't find anywhere definitive on Morningstar or anywhere else where for a Roth IRA, for basic investments, for index funds, where they specify the compounding schedule. Is it weekly, monthly, quarterly, annually? And I'm wondering how that's determined. You know, obviously, the more frequently it compounds, the better, but I can't see what determines that or where I would find that in a prospectus or anything else. So any information you could provide there that would make it easier to have that discussion and to be able to speak intelligently to it, I greatly appreciate it. Thanks again. Bye-bye.
4: No problem. Yeah, that's very simple. It depends on the rate of return you are specifying in that particular schedule, right? And is it annual return? Is it quarterly, monthly, daily? That's how often it's compounding.

0: So if you have a 20% return and you start with $10,000, well, after 1 year, say 20% annual return, that means you have $10,000. Next year, at the end of that year, you're in 20%, you're at $12,000. Then the next year, if you're in another 20%, that's $14,400 because you're adding, you're compounding that money and so on and so forth. So it's about the return that you are getting and you're putting in there. Is it, once again, is annualized returns, quarterly, monthly, daily, et cetera. That's the frequency of the compounding. Thanks for the call.
1: All right, let's see if we can tackle another caller question from our YouTube comment section. It says, is it a good time to buy some stocks? Question says, I've been keeping an eye on what's going on in the markets lately, and it feels like we've got a few cross currents to watch. The latest CPI numbers show headline inflation cooling, which makes a Fed rate cut more likely, but core inflation is still hanging around, so the Fed might not get too dovish just yet. I guess my question is that since we see some sort of stability now compared to last 3 months, is it a good time to buy some stocks, or what industries would you suggest? Well, I wouldn't agree with the contention that inflation is cooling, right? When you look at a pure CPI number, you have a lot of lagged effects here. One big part of it is the 12-month look back into real estate, rentals, housing. And so as you move towards what was a historically expensive time and the housing market is starting to break a little bit, as the months in the past drop off and these cheaper months come in, it understandably, from a calculation perspective, eases that top-end number. That's part of the divergence between when you actually get deep look-ins in a more granular way, and you see certain areas where inflation is picking back up. And so I wouldn't agree with the idea that, well, now inflation is cooling, therefore the Fed rate path is certain. Now, the market seems to think in September it is certain, but beyond that, who really knows? As inflation is not fully gone, right? We do see it in producers' prices and all sorts of figures besides CPI. We're also now worried a little bit about a labor market. But here's what I would say: is now a good time to buy stocks? If your investment horizon is long enough, you're not going to really think about if you entered that stock here or if you entered it 5% lower 20 years from now. And so if you're young, if you don't need the money, if you have a long time horizon, it's always a good time to buy stocks.
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5: This is Jay from Salt Lake City. I have a question. So the company I work for, they use Fidelity, their 401k program, and a lot of people use their active management or whatever. And I know that they're fiduciaries, but they're also broker-dealers. And what I was kind of wondering is, in a sense, what your guys' thoughts are. I know, for example, you guys do research on companies' sectors, but I don't see them doing that. Could you either touch on what they do or maybe what questions to ask them? I would appreciate it. Thanks again and have a great show. Well, you have a great show. Thank you. Bye-bye.
0: Well, thank you for the kind words. I am not privy to how Fidelity's active management does it, or I would imagine it's probably not just one, but they are trying to manage more 401ks. I know that they have been really fighting with some piece of software we use to manage our clients' 401ks, and about 40% of 401ks sit with Fidelity, and so they're trying to gatekeep and not allow us to manage those 401ks. I think a lot of it's because they're trying to do it themselves and charge for themselves. I don't know their process, okay? I don't know the process of making the decisions. I wish I did. I can talk about the fiduciary responsibility, though. As a broker, that's what they are, right? They're first and foremost a broker. They're holding on to the assets, placing, managing the trades, okay? And then there can be a layer where they're providing investment advice and they could be wearing that fiduciary hat. I don't know. Once again, I'm not saying they are or they aren't, but that's possible. It happens a lot at these big firms where you don't really know. Are they acting as a fiduciary or are they not? And that's the issue. For us, we are the fiduciary. We're not a broker. Our clients' accounts are almost exclusively set up at Schwab. And so Schwab's the broker. We place our trades through Schwab. We have our own process on the investment side, and we have to act in the best interest of our clients. So that is something that's the setup that we have. And I would encourage every advisor that you're using to have that setup. So there's not that conflict where, you know, they might try to sell you an annuity or something like that and collect a commission on the side while, you know, doing something else for some other assets. And that's the worry with a broker or an advisor, quote unquote, that can wear both hats. Once again, I'm not privy to your 401k setup and who is advising and all of that. But those are kind of general thoughts on that whole ecosystem. And unfortunately, Fidelity, they're not very friendly when it comes to allowing you to pick your own advisor.
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13: Hi, InvestTalk. I was hoping you guys could answer a couple questions on valuing small cap stocks. Just in the past few years, I've kind of looked at some of the small cap stocks I've owned, and I've noticed that the small cap stocks with like a comparable smaller number of shares outstanding have performed better. And so I'm just curious if you set like a maximum number of shares outstanding when you're screening for them. Another thing is looking at their founding dates. So for example, a company founded 50 plus years ago and it's still a small cap stock, does that mean probably never going to be like a mid or large cap stock and now have, you know, a lower chance for growth potential versus maybe a company founded in the past 20 years. I'm just trying to find new ways to look at these stocks outside of the normal metrics you guys talk about. I mean, those are just ones that I've kind of noticed in my own portfolio that I feel like maybe correlated with better growth potential. So I'm just curious what you guys think about those two things, and I'll let you know. Thanks. Bye.
0: These are all great questions. Yeah, small cap stocks are difficult because typically they have straightforward businesses. They don't have a diverse revenue stream where they have, you know, a lot of subsidiaries. A lot of large companies, they've grown through acquisition, right? They bought a lot of different companies. And they have little subsidiaries, and then they fold them into the bigger brand, etc. And they kind of grow inorganically. Some grow organically for sure, but a lot of them build over time and make smart strategic acquisitions. So a lot of small cap names, you know, they've kind of kept their businesses straightforward. I wouldn't say based on number of shares outstanding has really anything to do with it. It's always in relation to their cash flow and their earnings in my mind, because that's what matters the most. I would like to see share counts dropping over time as opposed to increasing. I'll agree with that. But it doesn't necessarily have to be a large amount or a small amount. Once again, it's always in relation to its earnings and cash flow and what its balance sheet looks like. And then when you go into how long a company has been around, I would tend to agree that the longer it's been around, if it's just still a small cap name, it doesn't really have the juice to get into the mid. That's what you're going for, right? You want a small cap. You want to buy it when it's a small cap and hope it grows into a mid cap and eventually maybe even to a larger mega cap. That's the dream. So if they're still stuck there over decades, well, yeah, maybe they just don't have the juice to get there. Now, that doesn't mean they can't ever get there. Usually, though, it takes new leadership, a new way of thinking. Sometimes it's also secular. They can have secular things against them or for them. For example, if you're making baby clothes right now, well, due to domestic birth rates, you know, the baby market's not that great. So that's a headwind currently, but that could shift as well. So understand those secular headwinds and tailwinds, and they could just be right in the sweet spot of a positive secular tailwind. I'm trying to think of some of the recent ones. There have been recent ones around AI and AI infrastructure where they're making pennies per share. Now they're making multiples of dollars per share just because of the AI infrastructure boom. So that can happen as well. So it's hard to pinpoint one particular thing that makes small caps different, but really I think it's about leadership and the mindset of growth and the ability to grow. Now, a lot of small caps that are super recent, IPOs, those might be names that probably are overvalued. They might, you know, IPO at, you know, 2, 3, 4 billion. They're a small cap, don't make any money, and they're just going to issue shares into oblivion. And there's many of those as well. So definitely they range in their quality and their investability. And hopefully those thoughts gave you a little perspective on how I think about investing in small caps.
1: All right, let's get to a question from the comment section of the Invest Talk YouTube channel. This one coming in from Rich P, and it's about a Fed rate cut. It says, the Fed has decided to cut interest rates. What does it mean for investors? What sectors benefit from a low interest rate environment in the backdrop of AI? Well, lower rates means generally easier money and higher valuations. Cuts reduce borrowing costs. They support earnings multiples. They ease a bunch of financing stress. They often spark equity upside as liquidity rises. Now, tech, as well as some other sectors, communication services, consumer discretionary, industrials, they tend to benefit as credit flows and demand starts to rebound. Lower capital costs may also fuel AI CapEx. Think about all the money that has been spent on building data centers, chip manufacturers, power infrastructure. It could boost semiconductors, cloud platforms. It could power utilities that are tied to AI buildouts. And as yield seekers live in a world with lower rates, well, then they start to turn to bonds, to dividend stocks, to REITs, to utilities. Some of those bigger, more established dividend-paying infrastructure names. And those are just some of the effects. But you have to keep in mind that the rate cut was expected. The market doesn't generally wait for something. It is and does a very good job of pricing things in very quickly. Generally, what you're going to see in asset price movements isn't going to be, okay, Fed cut today, things are great, market's up. It's going to be what happened today versus what we expected, and everybody expected a Fed rate cut. And so when you think about these things, as with corporate earnings, right, when a company reports earnings, yeah, you care about how much money they made last year, but what is the thing that most people are paying attention to? That's forward guidance. It's the same thing here. So when the Fed cuts rates, what the market really is interested in is their projection of the path moving forward and what they have to say about what that path might be.
14: KDOW.biz.
15: With SRN News, I'm Bob Agnew in Washington. President Trump speaking at Mount Rushmore last night, calling the 4th of July holiday one of the most extraordinary days in the history of the world. He also spoke about the dangers of communism, an idea that is catching on among the left in this country, including with some leading Democrat candidates for the upcoming midterm elections. The top Republican in Congress says Americans need to be concerned about radical ideology coming now out of the Democrat Party. On the Salem News program this week on Capitol Hill with Tony Perkins, House Speaker Mike Johnson sounded the alarm and called for conservative Americans to get out and vote in the midterms. And he says that's the only way to stop that from kicking in across the country as it has in places like New York City. Public policy expert, former economic advisor to the president, Stephen Moore, says it's a great time to be an American on this 250th anniversary of the nation's birth. This is
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22: My question is about relative strength. I'm curious just how it's calculated and what length of time is typically used when they're calculating relative strength of a company versus the market, as well as what the near-term performance is typically, you know, if there's any statistics based on if a company has or 90 for relative strength, or if it's lower, do they typically underperform? Is there a sweet spot where you would find better near-term performance? Just curious, any information you guys have on that, and thank you again. Bye-bye.
0: This is a great question because we do use momentum as a screening tool when we invest in companies, and we typically throw out the bottom 20%, meaning the bottom 20 worst 20% of stocks over the past, we use 6 months. Everyone's different with the relative strength. Some use a year. We found 6 months to be better. A year to me is a bit too long. You could have companies, you know, being in a long downtrend and then starting a rally, and you're waiting months before they even get on your radar. So you want it to be not too long, but also not too short, right? A month is not enough. It needs to be over a reasonable length of time. So we like to use 6 months. Other software uses a year. You just have to look up kind of what they're using to calculate relative strength. So for example, relative strength is 50. That means 50% of the stocks in the universe have done better over the certain time period. For like Investor's Business Daily, they're using 12 months, where us at KPP, we're using 6 months. So 50 means 50% of the stocks doing better, 50% of the stocks are doing worse. Now you have your top, you know, those in the 90 percentile, and a lot of those are trending very nicely. And the trend typically is your friend, and they typically will continue to do better. But they also are ripe for major reversions to the mean, meaning they could be a 95, 98 relative strength today, but they could be just at the end of their rally and losing momentum and a lot of the positive aspects of what the market is thinking about their business is priced in. And that could turn. So a lot is dependent on the business catching up with the way the market is pricing that particular name. And that varies widely. And then you get into the middle, you know, kind of the between the 30 and 70th percentile means that they're not the worst, they're not the best, they're just doing okay. And there's not really much predictiveness. You know, there's many names that are going to be consolidating sideways for a long period of time and just kind of in the middle 40, 50, 60%, but being ready for a breakout. Those are more of, you don't want to get rid of them, but you don't want to buy them based on momentum either. You want to see other factors. So we like using relative strength. We like using momentum. It's basically what relative strength indicator is. But you have to use it as part, just like anything, part of the analysis. And when you're looking at the number, make sure you figure out what definition they are using.
3: My name is Jacob from Arizona. I'm a pretty young investor. And I just had a few questions for you guys. I do have a lot of money kind of sitting in the bank, which I do not like, as I know that money sitting in the bank doesn't really do anything for you, especially when you're young. So do you guys suggest playing it safer and allocating more of my portfolio towards ETFs and things, or should I kind of play it more risky? What are the best options that you guys would give a young investor here? I appreciate all the information you guys give out, and I look forward to the answer in the podcast. Thank you. Have a great day.
1: Well, Jacob, I'm glad you're thinking about the right things as a young investor. And so let's start with financial planning 101 here. When you have an income, what you want to do is first have your emergency fund. Beyond your emergency fund, you want to have your retirement savings, maybe big purchase savings. And each of those have different time horizons, meaning you have different risk tolerances and different liquidity needs. Your emergency fund is your lowest risk tolerance with your highest liquidity needs. It's for if you get laid off, if you become ill, if for any reason you need money now. And therefore, what shouldn't you put it in? Probably shouldn't put it in an emerging market ETF, right? Very risky. Though it's liquid, very risky. You probably shouldn't put it in a 10-year CD. Why? Very little risk, but not very liquid. Not liquid at all. And so that is a way to put context to this answer here. If this money is money you're saving for retirement, you are young. You are young, which means you have a long horizon, which means you can take on more risk because you can earn back the money if you lose some of it. Now, that doesn't mean you just throw it at, you know, any guy on the street corner that says, hey, I got an idea, Jacob, I really need some money. But what it means is you can put it in equities. And for somebody that's not paying attention 24/7 to markets and doesn't want to do the necessary research on individual companies, ETFs can be a great tool for that. There are no one-size-fits-all description of ETFs. They can be very risky. They can be very diversified. They can follow the Wilshire 5000. They can follow the Russell 3000. Or they can be leveraged single stock ETFs. Now, we've talked all the time about why you probably shouldn't buy into the latter and hold that for a long period of time. But my point is, they provide you all of these options. And so you can choose what makes the most sense for not just your general risk tolerance level, but what the purpose of this money is. Thanks for the call.
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1: Jarek from Canada, way up north. You got a question about silver?
25: Hi, Luke. Thanks for taking my call. Yeah, I have some silver positions and silver miners, and I'm just watching the price action right now. So we hit the all-time highs on silver like 4 weeks ago, and some of that, my understanding is that the LBMA was like experiencing some shortages and there was some bullion like flown over from the COMEX. Now, considering that silver has been reclassified as a critical mineral and the price action is running up now, how do you foresee any future shortages should they arise? And how would the flow of bullion be impacted by this reclassification? And can this reclassification explain this recent price action?
1: Yeah, that's a good question. For quite some time, the ratio of gold to silver and how those tend to interact with each other has lagged a bit, as you've seen gold just launch over the past 18 months. And for various reasons, various macro reasons, silver has started to move. And there's some recent price action that kind of justified the closing of that ratio. Now, you mentioned something that I think is key here. And that's something that we actually talked about on this show. I think I talked about it maybe last week. And that's that reclassification of silver into that critical mineral category. And this administration has made a big focus on these critical minerals and declaring that these are various commodities that are critical to national security. What is that going to do? Well, not only does that unlock certain tariff abilities, right, which could move the price of silver up if we are stopping the importation or increasing the costs of the importation of these minerals from miners that are international, but it's not really that clear, right? Because it can muddy the waters a little bit. There's the other side of the equation as well. If it is on the critical mineral list, it could unlock all sorts of funding and debt financing for companies within the United States. And so it's kind of difficult to say exactly how things will go. I think in the short term, it certainly can lead to this price action that we are seeing, and that could continue. In the long term, though, because of those competing supply and demand dynamics, very difficult to say. Now, silver is, like gold, a precious metal, though, you know, not as used for inflation hedges and some of the other reasons people purchase gold. It is going to be a lot more tied to the industrial cycle because it is an industrial metal. And so if in the short term you see this price action, when industrial demand globally starts to recover, you could see further upward movement as well, which is why I think that silver, even now, is still a good thing to include in your portfolio. Thanks for the call.
4: You've got two for the price of one. Justin Klein and Luke Guerrero are here, and they're taking your finance and investment questions now. 888-99-CHART.
26: Hi, Duncan from New York. Thank you for all that you do. I got a quick question, not about a stock ticker, but just as you noticed, the stock market is actually starting to go a little south. And I guess it was about time for the bubble to slowly deflate. With that being said, I still do dollar cost averaging, but I actually have been building a little brokerage account that had S-Gov, a little bit of gold, and just like a one-month treasury. Let's say that the stock market actually does have like bottoms out. Do you think it's smart for me to start taking some equity from that brokerage account to then deploying it into the equities I have for single stocks. Just wanted to know your 2 cents. Obviously, when you see red, some people get scared. I actually get excited. So I just want to make sure that I take advantage of these downturns. Thank you very much and have a good day. Bye.
0: Yeah, I think you should probably say it better. You're taking that capital. You're talking about other account with ESCA, which is effectively cash. It's effectively a money market account. Some gold and I think 1 month treasuries. Now, I probably wouldn't sell the gold, but I think the ESCA and the 1 month treasuries, that is capital that you can use to dip into the market and buy names or ETFs that you've been eyeing on market weakness. I think that's a good idea. I think the market is going through a process of working off a lot of the excess from this rally and overvaluation, obviously AI hype. And there will be names that have stickiness and good long-term businesses. Others, like I said, will crash and burn. But this is the time where you do your research. You create your buy list, create your watch list so that on those down days, you can slowly trickle some of that safe capital. That's what it is. It's not equity. It's capital in that other account that's in ESCA, that's in treasuries, that over the long term, those will underperform equities. And so you want to be ready when, there's blood in the streets potentially, or at least just a, 8-10% pullback in markets, which is normal, which is healthy. And that's probably what we're, in store for over the next, couple months or three. And that is the time to be reallocating some of that cash or cash-like investments. Thanks for the call.
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8: Hi, I've heard past callers ask about questions about puts or leaks, and I sort of understand what a lot of those terms mean. You're talking about different types of trades, but I don't have a full understanding of it, and I do want to learn. I've tried looking up some information about that online, but a lot of it is very technical or information that seems to be geared towards people who already know what that all means, or YouTubers who are maybe selling different types of courses, which if you have a pay option that you would recommend, I would do that. I don't mind buying a course that is informational and helpful. It's hard to find when it's legit, though. I was wondering if you might have any resources that you would share to people who are trying to learn and understand this better, trying to get a full understanding of the terminology, the different types of trades, how to apply them, what to look for that would tell them when to apply different things. I would appreciate that very much. Thank you.
1: That is a very big and very important question that I don't think we have the time to dive into fully on this format. Now, it is true, there are a lot of paid classes on these types of things. And you at the top mentioned options, puts, leaps, all of these things that are a bit more complex in terms of their strategy than when you talk about just building a typical equity bond portfolio. And I could direct you towards any one of these paid services that can give you a lesson, right? That can help you learn about the basics before you move on towards another layer of complexity, because a lot of the times the conversation is complex because the assumption is that if you're looking at these types of strategies, you have a foundational knowledge. But here's what I will say, and this is plugging InvestTalk a little bit. We have started on our YouTube to pick back up our series, the InvestTalk Classroom series. And what it achieves to do, what it aims to do, is help to teach you about concepts that may be complex in a very simple way. And given that question, we will make sure that one of the next episodes we do is an explanation to try and simplify and help you understand all of these very complex topics within the options space. And like all of our other episodes, it'll be available for free. So just head over to our InvestTalk YouTube channel. That is InvestTalk with two T's. Look for the InvestTalk Classroom series. And we'll have that episode out to you as soon as we can. Thanks for the call.
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0: Jarek from Canada, once again, wants to talk about fundamental analysis.
25: Hi, Justin. Thanks for taking my call.
0: Of course.
25: I called last Thursday about ETF Volt, and you said that some of the holdings were good and some were bad. Mm-hmm. So my question is how do you pick apart the good and the bad when you're doing that? And like, what's your order of operations for doing fundamental analysis if I'm trying to dig into some of these holdings?
0: Sure. It's a great question, especially in an ETF that's kind of faddish like this, where there are a lot of, they're all doing well because they have a lot of tailwinds from what's happening in the broader markets or broader economy. So right now things are going well, but I look more about, okay, what's the long-term profitability of this business? What happens if, you know, there's a natural slowing of demand for AI data infrastructure? Was their business going to go back to losing money like it had been, you know, years in the past? That's a big question. Then I also want to look at its balance sheet. Does it have a solid balance sheet, or does it have a ton of debt that needs to work through? That's a big question for me. And then obviously the trajectory of its earnings estimates from their analysts, Are they accelerating? Are they decelerating? What does next year and going forward look like? So those are some of the things that I'm looking at. But there's also a lot of kind of sub considerations as well. So what part of the supply chain are they in? Is it something that is vital to the overall build out, meaning no matter what type of chips are in there, if it's still running, if that data center is still running, then there's going to be services, there's going to be maintenance that allows them to still make profits, right? So that's why I kind of like the names that are closer to the electrical power demand, because you could switch out NVIDIA chips or AMD chips or whatever, and that might ebb and flow, right? But what it looks like is the demand for these type of data centers is going to continue, at least operating, upgrading, maintaining, et cetera. And those are the type of businesses that we are looking at, okay? What is going to be part of this supply chain over the long term, no matter what technology is in fad, right? Because AI is not going anywhere, but it will evolve. There'll be new leaders, depending on the technology and et cetera. But what is clear and obvious is that the infrastructure to run these systems is going to be pretty consistent. That's why generally I like the idea of this ETF, VOLT, but you know, there's going to be some good with some bad, and you really have to parse all those things and more. You know, this is, it's not just it's hard to summarize it in, you know, just a couple of minutes, but those are kind of the main points that I would hit when looking at the individual names.
25: Okay, great. Thank you for your time. Always appreciate it.
0: No problem. Thanks for the call.
12: Hello, my question is about a 457 retirement plan. It's not something that I've heard many people talk about. I know it might not be offered to everybody's employer, but it's my understanding that is an account that you can withdraw from when you retire, even if you're not at the retirement age of 59 and a half, and it's taxed just like a 401k. I haven't heard much about it, but I just didn't know if you guys could expand on that and give any insight about the account. Thank you very much. I'll be listening on the podcast.
1: A 457 retirement plan comes really in two flavors. Governmental ones, so city, state, county, all those types of things. And non-governmental ones, certain non-profits. Like 401ks, there are contribution limits. There are special catch-up rules in the last 3 years before normal retirement age. You can contribute up to double the annual amount if you under-contributed in past years. There are the ability to roll them over into IRAs, 401ks, or other 457 plans. There are RMDs, which start at 73. And their investment options offer mirror 401ks with mutual funds, target date funds, and the like. One way they are different, though, especially the governmental ones, is that they have a unique feature compared to those 401ks or those 403bs. There is no 10% early withdrawal penalty if you leave your employer. Even if you are younger than 59 and a half, you can start withdrawing as soon as you separate from service. If you quit, if you retire, if you're laid off, but these regular income taxes will still apply. Now, if it's a non-governmental 457B, well, withdrawals are typically more restricted and may depend on your employer's specific rules. So, if you're a government employee, it is likely that you do have this benefit here. And I think when you have access to these types of accounts, having that tax diversity can be incredibly beneficial.
15: InvestTalk is a trademark of KPP Financial. Because of the nature of the interactive dialogue inherent in the format of this program, it's important for the listener to understand that not all comments made will apply to them. Specifically, nothing said shall be taken to be investment advice, or shall statements on this program be considered an offer to buy or sell security. Because such advice is rendered solely on an individual basis and at times will require that the investor review a prospectus before investing. InvestTalk is a copyrighted program of Klein, Pavlis, and Peasley Financial, a registered investment advisor firm, which retains all rights.
16: It took courage to start the revolution 250 years ago. It took courage to forge a new nation. It took courage to send our soldiers into harm's way multiple times throughout our history. It took courage to send a man to the moon.
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21: News this hour at Town Hall. I'm Bob Agnew in Washington. A flyover of the Great American State Fair yesterday on the National Mall had to be interrupted, though, because of the heat.
22: Attention, fairgoers. The event has been moved.
21: The announcer sent everybody home until the evening hours to get out of that heat, which was deemed to be dangerous at the time. Hundreds of thousands of Americans making their way to the National Mall today to celebrate 250 years as an independent nation. Chad George brought his family all the way from Columbus, Ohio.
27: Brought the family here for the 250th anniversary of the greatest country in the world. A lot of division in the world, but the reality is, as you've seen with the World Cup going on, we have the greatest country in the world.
21: President Trump speaking in Mount Rushmore last night, contrasting the founders' vision for the country with a rising tide of communism in the Democrat Party.
28: Communism is the exact opposite of life, liberty, and the pursuit of happiness. It's tyranny and the pursuit of evil.
21: And a lot of heat all around the country. Justin Morgan said he decided to visit Boston's Franklin Park Zoo despite that heat, see how the animals were doing.
29: We were over by the penguins when we first arrived, and they're all under the water. They don't sit on the rocks any. They're like all underneath the water swimming around. And all the stuff, like the goats are in the barns, they're not going outside.
21: Wildfire threats in the West. Here's correspondent Ed Donahue.
30: Red flag wildfire warnings are in effect in several states in the West. The Cottonwood Fire in Utah is the biggest. A state of emergency has been declared. Fireworks are being restricted. The National Weather Service issued a rare, particularly dangerous situation warning. UCLA geography professor Park Williams says the West got a good amount of rain to start the year. But
31: the tap just totally turned off. So low precipitation totals and really high temperatures have left our forests really abnormally parched.
30: Red flag warnings stretch from Idaho to southern Arizona and New Mexico. I'm Ed Donahue.
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32: This Constitution will ensure that the government can't take those rights away from you. 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
33: 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Join Larry Elder, Haley Correo, Alex Marlowe, and Larry O'Connor. 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
11: And I'm Monica Ricks in the Bloomberg Newsroom. Here are some of the stories we're watching. Wall Street was off for July 4th, but global stocks climbed to end the week despite a tepid U.S. jobs report, which is now fueling bets that the Federal Reserve will keep interest rates on hold. Claudia Somm is chief economist at New Century Advisors.
12: We have a Fed that has committed to delivering price stability, which is getting inflation back to 2% over some period of time.
11: But she tells Bloomberg there's a disagreement among policymakers about what it's going to take to bring that down. U.S. employers added just 57,000 jobs in June. The unemployment rate fell to 4.2%. Microsoft, Google, and Amazon are among the tech companies now spending an estimated $1 trillion on AI infrastructure this year, and their water consumption is projected to grow rapidly. In fact, the Wall Street Journal reports they're using far more water than they report, depending on how their data centers are powered. Experts say that could lead to more regional fights over resources. Boeing is said to be making progress now on issues that have delayed delivery on Air Force One jets for President Trump. Bloomberg's Nathan Hager reports from Washington.
13: The Government Accountability Office says the plane maker is getting there when it comes to finishing design work on the modified plane's environmental control system, resolving cabin decompression issues, and hiring and retaining more qualified mechanics. This is all in the agency's latest report on U.S. weapons programs. Boeing is almost 3 years behind schedule delivering the two jets that will serve as Air Force One. They're estimated to cost $3.3 billion apiece. In Washington, I'm Nathan Hager, Bloomberg Radio.
11: Tesla rolled out its robo-taxi service in Miami this weekend. The company's working to expand autonomous ride-hailing operations to compete against companies like Waymo and Zoox. And it looks like Amazon's getting into the internet business. Bloomberg's Charlie Pellett has details.
18: The plans come as Amazon put more satellites into space. A United Launch Alliance rocket carried 29 new satellites into orbit for Amazon early Thursday morning, the latest step in the company's push to launch its own broadband internet service later this year. ULA is a joint venture between Boeing and Lockheed Martin. With the launch, Amazon has now deployed more than 390 satellites, enough, the company says, to begin initial service. In New York, Charlie Pellett, Bloomberg Radio.
11: 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I'm Monica Ricks, and this is Bloomberg.
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26: Hi, everyone. Welcome to a holiday weekend edition of Bloomberg Business Week, and happy 4th of July. It is, of course, a big one. It's the 250th anniversary of the signing of the Declaration of Independence. And while many of us are taking some time to unplug, there were some big stories this past week that we should point out. Consequential decisions from the U.S. Supreme Court, peace talks to end the U.S. and Iran war continuing, and a big read on the U.S. economy with the U.S. monthly jobs report out just before heading into the long holiday weekend.
38: And we wrapped up the second quarter in the first half of the trading year with the S&P 500 having its best quarter going back to 2020 and semiconductor stocks having their best quarter ever. You can read all about the market action at Bloomberg.com and always on the Bloomberg Terminal. For us, This hour, we are leaning fully into the summer season. Why not?
6: Yeah, we
38: are. It's hot outside.
6: It's official, man.
38: Oh, it is official.
6: Be careful outside. It is really hot.
38: Well, on that, we kick it off by hitting the trails. All Trails CEO Liz Hamran joins us to talk about the massive boom in outdoor recreation and how technology is changing the way that we navigate the great outdoors. There's a little tension there, right?
6: Yeah.
38: You brought this.

0: Reid's new literary thriller, The Au Pair, which is generating major buzz as this season's must-read page-turner.
1: It is indeed. All that to come, we begin with a look at the great outdoors. Hiking has seen a surge in interest in recent years, and driving that wonder for discovery could be the tech in our pockets.
0: That brings us to All Trails. Liz Hamrin wants you to go take a hike. She's the CEO of the hiking app All Trails. She joined us along with Adam Thompson, Bloomberg Pursuit senior editor. He was one of the editors on our great Bloomberg Pursuits piece, How to See the Most Popular U.S. National Parks Without the Crowds.
2: We knew that this was going to be a really busy year at national parks. Every year is busy. They get over 320 million people a year, 320 million visitors. And this year felt like it was going to be even higher between the fact that airfares are high, so people are thinking about staying closer to home, and the fact that there's a lot of America 250 things going on. Add to that the fact that there's some cutbacks at the park, so there's a little extra level of chaos there. So we thought that there was a lot of chance that people would be coping with crowds at the most popular parks, and we wanted to come up with a way to give them lots of alternatives on ways to enjoy the parks without running into everybody they know.
1: Well, funnily enough, like, a lot of us want to put this down, but you can also use it to kind of decompress and go on a hike. Liz, come on in. Tell us a little bit about the platform, the growth that you've seen, and the activity that you're seeing as of late in terms of what people want to do.
3: Yeah, well, All Trails, our mission is to help the world find its way outside. And our app, with our app, you can search over 500,000 global trails. And on those trails, you can read community reviews. So that helps you just find the perfect trail for you. And in addition, we have tools that help you plan, they help you navigate, and just help you enjoy your time outside.
0: The freemium model, the idea of, like, you can use this and get a taste of it, but pay more, or pay and actually get more. What's the balance there?
3: So the base product has a huge number of features. You can find your perfect trail, you can navigate, you can read community reviews.
0: And this is a free product.
3: And this is a free product.
0: Yeah.
3: And then the paid version, All Trails Plus, is it has a number of features, the most popular of which is offline maps. So particularly for national parks where there's not great cell service, we find that our members purchase All Trails Plus so that they can download maps and then they never get lost out on the trail.
1: So Adam, talk about the collaboration, because you guys worked with All Trails to kind of come, not kind of, you did put together this great story about looking at different regions around the country and like where to go.
2: Yes. So what we did was we took a bunch of anonymized data that they gave us and were able to chart where the busiest trails were within each of the 16 parks that we looked at. So we list that. Then we list three alternative parks that they also had that showed crowds that weren't so bad, but also high ratings and varying levels of difficulty. So they weren't all too easy or too hard.
1: Mm-hmm.
2: And then we mixed in weather patterns for the past several years. So how much precipitation is there during different times of year? And you know, what are the temperatures like? Is it too cold or too hot? And so we kind of mixed all those together and came up with a series of recommendations on when you could go to each of these places without it being too crowded.
0: So is this going to be like when Netflix came and did the chef's table special about Lucali, the local pizza place in Carroll Gardens, that now you have to line up at, you know, noon to actually get a piece of pizza? Is like, that what's going to happen now?
3: Like, it actually should be the opposite, because what we're giving you are tools so that you can plan ahead. So if everybody is going to particular trails, the top 10 trails in any national park tend to get about 50% of the traffic that we see. But there's so many other trails that are highly rated, that have great views. So in some sense, like, we're trying to help people distribute the crowd.
0: Why is it so not distributed? Is it because, like, if you go to the Grand Canyon, you want to hike that one trail that goes, you know, down to the bottom of the Grand Canyon, and that's what everybody wants to do? I think it's called Angel's Landing or something.
3: So I think all things. One is there are these iconic trails that everyone knows about, and then there's also just the things people have heard of, or when you you know, just research and find, oh, these are the top trails. But what we find is that there's much more being a top trail, and it's, is it highly rated? Is it crowded? Can you get the best views? And so we think there's just a lot more out there that people can explore that are equally good and maybe less crowded than these more flagship or marquee trails.
1: Well, I have to say, I went for the first time to Yosemite National Park. I was working, I was in San Francisco, and I had to stay through a weekend. And I found a tour to pick me up really early Sunday morning, and I spent the day there. And it was just stunning, and it just kind of opened my mind to

0: I don't know, I'm stuck in the New York metro. I'm just not thinking about these gorgeous national parks that are around the country. But that's one of the parks that you guys highlight.
1: Indeed, it's one of the most popular.
0: Stunning.
1: And what we tried to do also was give this package some geographical diversity, and some of them aren't very far from cities. I mean, Indiana Dunes is just outside Chicago, and it's really beautiful and not as famous as some of those other ones, but we tried to provide some alternatives that way as well. You know, I used to live in Colorado, so I know Rocky Mountain National Park is spectacular. All the parks in Utah are stunning. Acadia in Maine, Great Smoky Mountains. I mean, there's just like endless number of places to go.
2: And forgive me, it's Bright Angel at the Grand Canyon, and then at Zion, it's Angel's Landing. So what is your favorite place to visit? I mean, you're based on the West Coast.
3: I am. You know, it's hard to pick a favorite. There's so many amazing places. You know, we have family in Wyoming, so I have to probably say Grand Teton National Park, just because it's so majestic, and we love visiting.
0: One of the things I'm curious, too, is like how climate change has impacted trails. Has it changed dramatically? What are you seeing on the platform in terms of things that are not accessible anymore? Or do you see any of that?
3: You know, we are seeing that the national parks and public lands are more popular than ever. So I think 75%, we had a 75% increase in people visiting public lands in 2025. Now, I think that what you're seeing with those crowds and with some of the changes is, again, you want to be more prepared. And
0: yeah.
3: So, for instance, I was actually just researching for our trip to Wyoming, one of the trails in Grand Teton National Park, and it's still pretty snowy. And so someone who had reviewed it like 2 days ago said, you know, you should probably wait for better conditions. Although we had a good time, we needed additional equipment. And so that's one of the other great things about All Trails is helping people be prepared so they know what to expect.
2: Liz, maybe that's part of the competitive advantage, but I'm curious. It's a competitive space. You have Trail Forks, you have Strava. These are just a couple, you know, off the top of my head. How do you differentiate yourself when the person is like going to the app store, they're going on a trip, and they need a hiking app?
3: So I would say it's our community. The All Trails community is over 100 million members, and it's those community reviews that really help people find the perfect trail for them. So there's over 50 million reviews that have been left. We have over 100 million photos. And you can search and find really recent reviews, and then find people who are maybe similar to you. So you might think a trail is moderate, your friend might think it's easy, and so you can really through the community reviews find the perfect thing.
2: Are the AI LLMs are they scraping that data? Are you licensing that data to them?
3: Well, we have a partnership with both OpenAI and with Anthropic. So we have All Trails apps within ChatGPT and within Claude. And so if you're looking for a hike, you can use the All Trails app in the LLMs.
2: That's pretty cool.
0: Brian, you have to come back. I mean, Adam, rather, you have to come back in here. Anything else you want to highlight in terms of, I'm just kind of going through the list and being like, I need to go there. I need to go there.
2: It's kind of what happens when we look at pursuit stories.
0: I know. It's like the life I should be leaving.
2: We're here in the studio.
0: But anything else, like in terms of the places they, because you guys have a nice little mix here.
1: Yeah, well, I you know, one thing I'll also say is that if you get to these parks and find that they're too crowded, we actually even offer an alternative to the park. There's a state park nearby or a national park. So we try to offer as many options to people as possible. I'm excited my family's going to Acadia later in the summer, and we are very excited to test drive this thing ourselves.
0: Maine is gorgeous.
1: Yeah.
0: Such beautiful places.
2: As I remind everybody, as somebody who went to college in Maine, the bumper sticker, if you can't handle our winters, you don't deserve our summers. Okay?
0: Well said.
2: But Acadia is unbelievable.
0: What's next for you guys as you think about, as you continue to build out the platform, just to wrap up?
3: Yeah, we'll continue to add more and more trails all across the world and continue to have the most real-time, up-to-date, kind of community-powered information. And to build new tools, we just launched some new backpacking tools and a route assistant to help you plan a multi-day backpacking trip. So if you're a first-time backpacker, check out All Trails Peak and plan your backpacking adventure.
2: That was All Trails CEO Liz Hamrin and Adam Thompson, Bloomberg Pursuits senior editor. Check out the story, how to see the most popular U.S. national parks without the crowds.
0: Next up on our holiday weekend checklist, food and celebrities come together at table 4 at the River Cafe in London.
4: When we interviewed Elton John and David Furnish, The woman who worked for his chief of staff, who said she'd worked with and heard so many interviews over 25 years, but it was only when Elton started talking about potting peas with his grandmother, you know, or how they tried, you know, the people who used to seduce, to impress, to give joy, to share. 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
0: Well, she is an award-winning chef, co-founder of a Michelin-starred restaurant, author of 13 cookbooks, a native New Yorker, has a podcast where she talks with the likes of Paul McCartney, Tina Fey, David Beckham, Mel Brooks, Martha Stewart, Francis Ford Coppola, Mark Carney, Bob Iger, Johnny Ive, whose comfort food, by the way, is peas.
2: Okay, I like that.
0: Who would have known? She has also, full disclosure, talked with Michael Bloomberg, of course, founder of Bloomberg LP and Bloomberg Philanthropies. She has talked with many, many folks. All of it comes together in a great book. It also comes together like a great meal with amazing company. Her new book is entitled Table 4 at the River Cafe, which, as we understand, is a highly coveted physical table located near the restaurant's open kitchen. Here to tell us about it and more is Ruthie Rogers, co-founder of the River Cafe in London, host of her podcast, Ruthie's Table 4. She joins us from London. We are so delighted to have you. Congratulations on the new book. And we were thinking about where should we begin? And if you had to pick one single thing, Ruthie, as to where you are today, why you got there, your restaurant, iconic, well-known in London, award-winning, you've got now a 5-year-old podcast. What might that thing be?
4: You know, from the very beginning, we started with the values of a restaurant. What is a restaurant? Why do people go to restaurants? What do you look for in a restaurant? And I see that the way people are greeted, the way people are made to feel welcome, of course, the food, we change the menu for every meal. We write a menu, we, rather like you do at home. We see what is fresh, what we have, we bought the day before, and what, of course, always what is in season in the Italian market. So I think every day is a different day. We have great people working here who we, you know, the whole is open. And so there's a kind of way that we all work together. And I think, you know, we want really people to come to your restaurant and leave, I always say, quite simply happier than when they arrived. Mm-hmm.
2: So tell us about, for people who haven't been to the restaurant, the coveted Table 4.
4: Well, you know what? Michael Caine always used to sit at Table 4. Mm-hmm. But then, you know, when Nancy Pelosi came in, we sat at Table 1. And there might be a table who prefers, somebody who prefers table 10, which is near to the entrance. Table 4 is slightly also a pun on the word four. So it's a table number, but it also is a table for Michael Bloomberg, a table for any of the other people who are in the book. Because what we wanted to do during when we had to stop the restaurant because of the pandemic, we wanted a way to reach the people who ate in the restaurant. How could we reach them? We thought about reading a recipe every day. And then that segued into the story. Because when you think about when we talk to people through the lens of food about their memories, it's very thoughtful. It brings back, if I asked you, did your mother cook? Did your father cook? Did you go to restaurants? It brings up other stories.
0: I love that aspect. Being from a large family, food was a big part. My mom loved to cook. And, you know, especially around holidays, birthdays, mm-hmm. A relative in town, she would cook and make sure there was things for everybody who liked, you know, even if she had to do like different vegetables to make sure everybody was happy. But we would sit, Ruthie, at that table for hours. And I feel like that's where you're coming from.
4: Now, the best things happen around a table, I think, very well. And the sad things happen around a table. But you know, I think it is around a table that we all meet. It doesn't matter. We could have a sandwich around the table or a drink around the table. But there is something of that conversation. And when I, you know, when we interviewed Elton John and David Furnish, The woman who worked for his chief of staff, who said she'd worked with and heard so many interviews over 25 years, but it was only when Elton started talking about potting peas with his grandmother, you know, or how they tried, you know, the people who use food, you know, to seduce, to impress, to give joy, to share. It's, you know, and I'm also, you know, I meet a lot of women who don't cook or men who don't cook, and that's fine. It's not about the cooking. It's about somehow being together.
2: Well, let's talk about the podcast a little bit and the way that these interviews have come together in this new book. As Carol mentioned, a host of names. These are not your favorites. These are just some of the interviews that the publisher picked. We should know.
4: I have to make that really clear because so many brilliant people are not in the book, but they'll be in volume two.
2: Well, what is the connection between the podcast and the restaurant and the way that you try to bring what you bring to life in a restaurant to an audio format that you invite people to sort of be at the table with you?
4: I think there are two things. I think a friend of mine came into the restaurant the other day and he said, you know, oh, I don't, you know, I'm having trouble with one of my children. I'm not sure that I can join this crowd. Look at this room, Ruthie. There are so many people at this table looking so happy and celebrating. And I said, you know, if you went to every table in this restaurant, everyone has a story. Everyone has a story. It could be a happy story that daughter might have graduated, or they could have been fired that day, or their mother might be sick, or, you know, there's so many stories that people have. And I think what I wanted to do is talk to people and have their stories told, as I say, through the lens of food. And you discover we have different sections. We have the chapter of food is family. And so we have the McCartney family. We have the Beckham family. We have the Harry Russell and Matthew Rice. We have, and that's families. We have the art, food is art. And we have Tracy Emin, and we have Johnny Ive, who's a designer. We have the political artist, politics. We have, as you said, Mark Carney. And it's not about famous people. It's not about celebrities. It's about people who have stories that we all want to know about, you know. And so I think it's quite democratic.
2: Our thanks to Ruthie Rogers, co-founder of the River Cafe in London and host of her podcast, Ruthie's Table 4. Her new book, Table 4 at the River Cafe, is out now.
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2: Sean Gadd is the CEO of Latham Group. 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
0: Pools, they sound so simplistic. We get what they are, but tell us about your business and the different product lines.
3: Yeah, absolutely. So Latham is essentially the number one manufacturing pool manufacturer in the world. We've got scale in both fiberglass and vinyl pools, and we also sell auto covers, which is a safety device that goes over your pool, protects your investment, and also protects the people around the pool and your family.
2: Biggest area of growth for the company right now, what is it? Not geographically, I mean segment-wise.
3: Segment-wise, we essentially play, there's two parts in which a pool gets in. If someone moves into a home, empty lot, empty space, they want to put a pool in for recreation. That's the number one market. And then there's a secondary market, which is single-family new construction home builders who are using the pool to help offset the interest rates that they're buying down.
2: So higher rates.
3: Yeah, so what they say is they'll come in and they'll say, the standard mortgage is at 6.5-7%. They'll buy it down to 5%, and then they'll put upgrades in. And one of the upgrades they'll put in is a pool.
0: All right, got it. Talk to us about the types of pools. You guys have something called the Sand State Strategy, which in your earnings call showed double-digit sales gains in fiberglass pools in your priority Florida market. I got to tell you, those of us who grew up near pools, with pools, whatever, I remember mostly either cement or liner pools. Tell us about fiberglass. I'm a boater, and fiberglass, man, that is tough stuff.
3: It is tough stuff. Fiberglass makes up 25% of the U.S. market. It is growing substrate that goes into pools. So it's been taking share every year.
0: So it's like a formed entity, and you just
3: drop it in. Basically, you dig a hole and drop it straight in. The advantages over cement, which is the number less 50% of the market, in which we're going after. And that happens to be in the Sand States, 50% share, but it takes sort of 90 days to 120 days to put in. For us, You want to, a consumer decides, I want to be in a pool within 6 days, we're in and out. And there's someone.
0: 6 days.
3: Yes.
0: 6 days.
3: 6 days. So tremendous advantage. And then obviously.
0: Tim's like, wait a minute, how big is my backyard?
2: No,
3: 100%. And so the opportunity for Latham, the pool company, is a couple of things. One, we've done very well in the Midwest, Northeast, and Canada, where vinyl is a standard, vinyl liner pools and fiberglass. When you think about the southern states, the majority of the pools that go in are cement. And really, it's because they haven't seen an alternative.
2: But do consumers think about the actual material, or do they say, I want a pool, they call a builder, the builder has the relationship with you, and that's how they get
3: 100%
2: that type of material?
3: A consumer engages, a dealer or a builder comes into their kitchen table, sells a product. Because we're the incumbent, we're still the unknown. So essentially, we're a new product in the south. And I say a new product, we've been there for a couple of years, but we are spending and investing a significant amount of marketing in the southern markets on our Sand State strategies. And when you think Sand State strategies, it's basically Florida to Southern California.
0: Okay.
3: But we're taking a very targeted approach on how we get there. So we're looking at neighborhoods. So right now in Florida, we're looking at neighborhoods that have a higher propensity for pools. That is price of pool, price of house, household income, age of home, and size of the lot. Once we get the right neighborhoods, we're working with dealers to go in there and position fiberglass.
0: Sean, I want to ask you, I mean, weather, I think you guys talked about this too on the call. And I think you talked a little bit about some weather, maybe I'm looking for my notes here, but maybe had a little bit of an impact. But I'm just curious, talk to me about weather in general. Cold seasons are the start of like spring cold. Can it kill a quarter or a year for you? And at the same time, climate change, where it's getting hotter, you know, perversely, is that kind of a good thing for your business?
3: Yeah. So one, obviously, we're a cyclical business. Most of the pool building occurs during the spring, summer, autumn months. So it is a cyclical business. Generally, where it's cold is generally our smaller quarter. So it's not going to kill the year.
0: Yeah.
3: And when you think about that first quarter, we basically missed equivalent to 1 day of shipping.
0: Okay.
3: So it's not, it wasn't by any stretch going to impact us to that degree. What I love about going into the southern states is their season's much longer. And so when you think about where it's freezing cold in Connecticut in March, Florida and Texas and Atlanta are ready to go. So as we penetrate further into the southern markets, we'll be able to balance our business in a much more effective way.
2: What's the typical cost of from soup to nuts for a pool?
3: Yeah, so the basic pool, when you think about that, the average in North America, across North America, is $95,000. But you can get into a pool anything from $70,000. And then, of course, can go away up to $200,000, depending the pool you want and what else you do when you put in the pool, if you do landscaping, kitchens, et cetera.
0: Why is it so expensive? It's basically dig a hole.
2: Hey, that easy, Carol, do it yourself.
0: No, I'm just, is it the material cost? Is it labor?
3: It's all of the above. I mean, I think in reality, during COVID, material costs went up. Yeah. Obviously, and hasn't corrected. Labor definitely went up, hasn't corrected. We do a lot of the labor in our factories. It's the advantage of being a fiberglass pool. So
0: is everything done in the U.S.?
3: Everything that's supplied to the U.S. is done in the U.S. So fiberglass, because it's quite hard to freight to a house, you need to be close to your market, which is one of our advantages. And so when you think about that, we have control of the cost, we have control of the product, and we have control of the quality. So it gives us a great pool.
5: That was Sean Gadd, President and CEO of Thim Group.
0: Still ahead on Bloomberg Business Week, no summer weekend is complete without diving into a great book. 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
28: And I'm Ed Kolegi in the Bloomberg Newsroom. Here are some of the stories we're watching. America's Independence Day parade in Washington, D.C. has been canceled due to the extreme heat as a searing heat dome hovers over the East Coast. Bloomberg's Jeff Mason is sweating it out at our nation's capital ahead of President Trump's big speech there later tonight.
29: There may be some people who decide not to show up tonight because of the heat, but fireworks are still on and the president is still intending to give a speech tonight. In fact, he quipped a little earlier this week that he planned to give a long one just to prove that he could, despite the heat. So be prepared. President Trump is not going to stay in the air conditioning. He is going to head out to the mall this evening to make remarks.
28: Last night, the president spoke at Mount Rushmore, where Jeff Mason says he made a number of political references, including the threat of communism.
29: A topic he's brought up repeatedly in the last week after some Democratic socialists won their primaries, and also deliberately, specifically referencing the midterms and saying that the Republicans shouldn't win the midterms and need to work hard at that. So that's a long way of saying he got political, and he may get political again tonight.
28: Bloomberg's Jeff Mason. The president has pledged to make tonight's speech a long one despite the sweltering heat. Pollsters have been focused on how Americans feel about the state of the country on its 250th birthday. Ashley Koenig is the director at the Eagleton Center for Public Interest Polling at Rutgers. She talks about the latest PBS News NPR Marist poll, which shows the nation's divided over its identity and its future.
30: We've seen a lot of headlines in the news right now about saying that patriotism has dropped and people aren't proud to be an American anymore, but really the story here is in how the question is being asked by a variety of pollsters in this poll and in other ones. And so we really see that proud to be American number range anywhere from 33% in some polls to 70%.
28: Rutgers polling expert Ashley Koenig on Bloomberg this weekend. At least eight ships attempting to leave the Persian Gulf along the Omani coast turned back between Friday and Saturday, and the latest sign that reopening the Strait of Hormuz remains complicated by Iran seeking to assert its control over the key waterway. Some of the vessels continued with their transit by switching to a route closer to Iran. Global news 24 hours a day and whenever you want it with Bloomberg News Now. I'm Ed Kolegi. And this is Bloomberg.
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11: With SRN News, I'm Bob Agnew in Washington. President Trump and the USA, for that matter, got an enthusiastic reception last night from a crowd at Mount Rushmore, where the president spoke about the importance of the 4th of July holiday and also contrasted its founding values with some of the ideology that's making its way to prominence inside the Democrat Party. Meanwhile, public policy expert and former Trump economic advisor Stephen Moore told the Salem Radio Network this week that it's a great time to be an American thanks to the Trump economy. All sorts of patriotic events scheduled for the 4th of July today on the National Mall. A rare surviving copy of the Declaration of Independence has turned up in London, a rare find this year. It's the only copy of its kind outside of the United States. German Chancellor Friedrich Merz and his government coalition partners are presenting a comprehensive reform package with the goal of getting the country's sluggish economy.
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2: Teddy Wainwright's novels you can't put down. I know this because I've read all seven of them. They include The Winner, which has been optioned by Sony for a film starring Tom Holland, The Great Man Theory, The Love Song of Johnny Valentine, Capitoil, and others. Teddy's a novelist, a screenwriter. He's also a frequent contributor to The New Yorker, McSweeney's, other publications too. He was a finalist for the Young Lions Fiction Award, Penn Bingham Prize, and Dayton Literary Peace Prize.
0: I feel like it's Outlander for guys. I'm just going to put it out there. But anyway, his new book, The Au Pair, is a literary thriller. We're not going to spoil it. We're going to get to that in just a moment. Teddy, of course, joining us in our Bloomberg studio. Welcome, welcome.
19: Thank you for having me.
0: Your book is being kind of passed around our newsroom, to be quite honest, and different people reading it. Anyone who reads your book, and I listen to a bunch of podcasts, it's often men who make really questionable or in some cases really bad decisions. What's up with that?
19: I think I'm just entranced by the idea of someone destroying their life who has a pretty good one, a fairly accomplished or content life, but is driven by the American pursuit of more and more happiness, more money, more sex, more status. And that ambition is their downfall.
0: Why are you so interested in that?
19: I live in New York City. It's all around me.
0: I'm at
19: Bloomberg right now.
0: That is so fair.
19: The mecca of ambition and status and money.
0: It does feel like we live in a society, certainly in the New York metro, it's never enough, right?
19: It should be. We all know that instinctively. We all have been taught that over and over many times in our lives. But when you're actually presented with the opportunity and the potential to get more, it's very hard to turn it down.
0: There was somewhere on a podcast you talked about billionaires specifically, and you were like, you know, that's not what people really want to be or shouldn't be. It's not like all of a sudden everybody's so happy or like everything's solved.
19: There is that stat, I'm sure you guys know that study, that people's happiness rises to a certain income level and then maybe tails off. I think the original number is $75,000 a year. They upgraded that to $150,000 or something because of inflation, perhaps. I strongly believe that past a certain point, it actually goes down, your happiness. That you might have more material comfort, of course. You might feel in some sense like you won at life. But the people I know who are in that kind of ultra rich, high net worth category tend to have thinner relationships, tend to feel like if they don't recognize it themselves that people like them for their money and their power. Mm. And I think it's very difficult to have that kind of level of wealth, not even income, and still have an authentically happy life.
2: Well, perhaps it's a good segue to talk about your new book, The Au Pair. The Au Pair is a literary thriller. It's about a middle-aged novelist who lives in Brownstone, Brooklyn. He's married. The marriage is not so great. A young Norwegian au pair enters the picture.
0: Okay, it's trouble. I mean, come on.
2: I'm not going to give everything away, but let's just say things get a lot messier.
0: Yes.
2: And it sounds like they're going to get. You talk about writing about what you know and what you're surrounded by. Mm-hmm. The profile of Stephen, the main character, middle-aged, plays pickleball. I play pickleball, too.
19: Yeah.
2: He has two kids, lives in a certain part of Brooklyn. That's very similar to you.
19: Adjacent to me. I live in Cobble Hill, not Brooklyn Heights. I do have two kids.
2: Just got across Atlantic Avenue to get to it.
19: His career trajectory and his financial situation in the household is different from mine. He had a massive hit when he was 9 years earlier, before the novel starts. His second novel was a bust. He's financially dependent on his wife, who works in private equity. That's not my situation at all. I've observed, though, both the plight of the novelist who had a sort of a big bang of an opening and then a whimper in their next phase. And I've observed separately a number of men who are financially dependent more or less on their wives. And they tend to respond to it better than Stephen does. There's a lot of insecurity here, a lot of sense of emasculation. His wife is not too thrilled with the arrangement either. So I was interested in exploring this phenomenon that didn't really exist in America 20 plus years ago. Certainly not 30 plus years ago. It's not widespread now, but it's much more common than you'd think. And there's nothing wrong with it objectively, but I think the genders have still trying to figure out how to adapt to it.
2: I found it notable that you wrote about how when you started this process for writing this book, you started it as a screenplay or maybe a short story that could turn into a screenplay that you could give to your agent who could then go and sell it to a streaming service. Yeah. The economics of writing a novel in today's environment, is that the way you have to approach something in order to like make the economics work, make it financially work? You have to think about all these different income streams.
19: If I didn't live in Cobble Hill, Brooklyn, maybe I'd have a little more leeway, but because I live where I live and I'm not a professor at a university, this is the only way I make my living is writing. So it's a bit of a rare breed now. I think, again, the type of me, the guy who earns a living as a novelist, was in proliferation 30 plus years ago in American life, probably from like 1920s up until about 2010. The industry has contracted greatly. It's much harder to make a living as a novelist, certainly as a literary fiction novelist, let's call it. So yes, I had this idea of 30, 40 page short story. I'd had a nice film deal with a winner. Let me write this as a short story. We'll sell it to Hollywood for IP. Highly cynical origin story. I'm aware of that. Once I started writing it, though, I got very excited by it, by the themes, by the characters, by the setting, by the plot as well, and decided to turn it into a novel. So that was a quick, short-lived idea, but I used that initial conception of this is the only way to make a living now for a guy who's trying to support a family as one of the major themes of the book, that Stephen is now a failing novelist who's financially dependent on his wife, who can't make much money as a writer anymore. Mm-hmm. This undergirds all his anxieties, pretty much.
0: As a writer, is that kind of rewarding to start out like with a shorter mission and just be like, wow, I'm just really loving this and I'm going to run with it?
19: It is when it works out well. If it doesn't work out well, it's quite, maybe I should have kept it at that short level.
2: You know, we're approaching this as broadcasters, as reporters, mm-hmm. and I couldn't help but notice in this book and some of your other books, I'm not going to give anything away, but you thank people within a profession. I'll just go ahead and say it, like an NYPD detectives mm-hmm. bureau, a prosecutor in the Bronx, mm-hmm. who you've leaned on in the past. And it's almost like you reported out certain parts of this book by making sure that it works in terms of, like, if somebody in a profession, in a legal profession, were to read it, they would say, okay, wait a second, that's how things would actually unfold. Can you talk about not the creative process, but the actual reporting process in this?
19: Absolutely. I'm not a criminologist. I have no police background, as you might be surprised to find out. So I have these two friends, a detective and an assistant DA. I feel like the one detective and one assistant DA who are both avid readers of literary fiction, so it's great to have them in my back pocket. They help me a lot with The Winner as well. There's a crime in that, too. And I wouldn't know the first thing about what police do, what lawyers do. You got to pick up some things from life, from watching enough courtroom thrillers and so on. But it helps to have people who are experts. And not only that, they've helped me come up with plot turns for both these books. The ending of The Winner was completely invented by my DA friend, who knew about this specific thing. I won't spoil it for your viewers. That not many people knew about, which he gave to me as, this is a great twist for the ending that is, even a lot of cops don't know about it.
2: That's pretty cool.
0: And I'm not sure if I've gotten this right, but I thought I'd heard on a podcast too that the ending for this book, you were planning to go one way and then you went to, was it a school event or something, and actually talked to a father at
19: yes.
0: the school event who kind of talked with you about some stuff and kind of helped shape you.
19: The ending was a little bit quieter and subtler, and I'd been working on it. I kind of knew something was wrong. I went to my daughter's preschool graduation party.
0: Which you love to do, right?
19: Which I'm always up for going to a preschool graduation party.
0: We've all been there.
19: It was at the club. It was the after party.
0: We
19: were assigned to another dad there. He works for a company. I can't say what it is because it'll spoil the last sentence of this book has a twist in it. So I can't say what he works for, but we talked for a while. I'm generally interested in people's jobs and ask what they do. The next day, my wife and I were talking about the book, and she said, I think you need something else here at the ending, but I don't know what, but it's currently not working. And I realized what this guy does for a living could play a big factor in that, and I ended up rewriting it based on that.
2: Okay, so, go ahead, Carol.
0: Do you and your wife often talk, you're both writers, like, do you often, you both work from home,
19: mm-hmm.
0: like, do you often kind of bounce off of each other?
19: We do, literally, because we live in a small apartment and we are constantly in each other's way, but her name is Kate Greathead. She's a wonderful writer, too. Her last book is called The Book of George. I'd say we're probably each other's...
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11: News this hour at Town Hall. I'm Bob Agnew in Washington. The USA and its president getting an enthusiastic reception last night as the president made a trip to South Dakota and a visit to Mount Rushmore.
20: Thank you. So true.
11: Told the crowd, it's clear the American dream is still alive and well.
20: After 250 years, American freedom still rings. The American dream still lives, and the American flag still flies more proudly than ever before over the people who will not quit, the nation that will not fail, the country that will not fall. No matter how hard the enemy tries, we cannot be beaten.
11: All sorts of patriotic events scheduled for the 4th of July today here in Washington on the National Mall. And D.C. correspondent Laura Winters has a preview.
21: The epic July 4th Salute to America celebration will include thousands of fireworks and military flyovers. The president scheduled to speak Saturday night as the nation's capital hosts thousands of tourists from across the country and the world. In the afternoon, folks will be treated to one of NASA's supersonic F-5 light fighter jets flying in the sky. Also on the schedule, the Blue Angels, the Thunderbirds, F-35 stealth fighters, U.S. Coast Guard helicopters, and a B-1 stealth bomber. Trump's new Air Force One, also scheduled to make a pass over the crowd. Laura Winters reporting.
11: A rare surviving copy of the Declaration of Independence is turned up in London.
22: It is one of 11 copies printed in Exeter, New Hampshire in July 1776 and was seized from an American ship that was captured later that year. The document will now go on display. It was found by a volunteer at the British National Archives,
11: That's the BBC's David Harper, who says this is the only known example of its kind outside the U.S. More from townhall.com.
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11: President Trump is scheduled to head up a NATO summit next week, hosted by Turkey's autocratic leader.
12: President Trump has hinted he could make news at the upcoming NATO summit in Turkey. As the U.S. president threatens to scale back America's role in NATO and Europe, he has offered only praise for the summit's host, Turkish President Recep Erdogan.
14: I'm going out of respect to President Erdogan.
12: The warm ties between the two leaders mean the U.S. might sell jet engines and potentially F-35 fighter jets to Turkey. The two-day NATO summit starts July 7th in Ankara. I'm Jennifer King.
11: German Chancellor Friedrich Merz and his government partners presenting a comprehensive reform package, getting away from some of the heavy-handed bureaucracy, hoping to stimulate the economy. Some of the measures include things like cutting income taxes for low and middle-income families, an overhaul of the old pension system and tougher rules for employees' sick leave, and a reduction in the country's stifling bureaucracy. Breaking news at townhall.com. As her 180-day mandate expires, Venezuela's acting leader is finding herself in need of defending her response to the recent earthquakes. Here's correspondent Charles De La Desma.
15: As public criticism mounts over the pace and efficiency of Venezuela's earthquake response, acting President Delcy Rodriguez has issued a first public defense, with her 180-day mandate as interim leader soon expiring. The powerful twin quakes struck the northern state of La Guaira on June 24, killing more than 2,295 people. Rodriguez, who served as deputy to former President Nicolas Maduro until his January capture by the Trump administration, waited more than an hour after the quakes initially hit before making her first public statement and held her news conference on the government response late Thursday, 8 days after the quakes. I'm Charles De La Desma.
11: More of these stories at Town.
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34: The 4th of July is filled with fun and excitement and fireworks and barbecues and family and friends and fear. So much fear. If you have diabetes, whether it's type 1 or whether it's type 2,
35: I thought you said beer. I thought you said beer. Like, yeah. Sorry.
34: Of course. And beer. Lots of beer. That adds to the fear. Right, Dr. Phillips? Welcome to the show. Very special show. Today, yes, we're talking about how to make healthy eats so you can eliminate that fear. And we have Chef Eric, who's going to be cooking for us, showing us some healthy eats. Also, we have Dr. Jean Chen. She's a diabetic educator, also with type 1 diabetes, and she's going to try to eliminate the fear and also enjoy your beer. You like that?
35: I love the intro. That's awesome.
34: So what do you say? And it was, that was off the cuff. I can't believe that. So why don't we get things started with a moment of inspiration so we can get right into, dive in to some of this good food.
33: Dr. John Phillips' spectacular vascular moment of inspiration.
35: So my moment of inspiration is not a particular quote here, okay? But I was kind of looking into grilling, as Eric, Chef Eric's grilling for us, some heart healthy and diabetic healthy foods. So, you know, if you look at the timeline, okay, about 2 million years ago, people were throwing meat over open fires. So I guess that's kind of technically, you know, grilling. And then the term barbecue came about shortly, you know, thereafter, the Greeks and Romans, etc. So let's talk about modern grilling, though. So did you know that George Stephen, in like post-World War II, invented the what we now know as the Weber kettle grill? Okay, so he cut in half a buoy, added vents, and that basically revolutionized backyard grilling. So he worked for what was called Weber Brothers Metalworks in the 1950s, and he said, according to the legend, he was frustrated with flat open grills, so he cut a metal buoy in half, put grates and vents, and he created the, you know, the Weber grill. I think, according to legend, he initially called it George's barbecue kettle, but basically that Weber was started, and you know, now you're grilling, and it looks like Chef Eric is grilling on not a Weber, I don't know, that

0: don't know. We'll see.
1: Yeah.
2: Well, now you just put it out there, right? Make your kids see this.
0: I've been asking for one for a long time, so.
2: Well, now you've made it public, so you put it out there in the universe.
0: Gregor, send me a grill.
2: I think it's coming. So you and Chef Eric, if anyone has ever, you know, been following the Heart of Innovation for a long time, Chef Eric is actually one of your patients. So how does it feel, Dr. Phillips, to see Chef Eric, I mean, the poster child of compliance here, and educating others?
0: Well, I mean, personally, it feels good. You know, Eric has battled a number of things, and you know, we've been able to keep as many piggies on as possible, right? And he's kind of persevered. And the peripheral arterial disease, like we talk about, is something that's always there. But if you exercise and eat right and take your medications, you know, you can do okay. And the fact that he's showing us some healthy foods that we can, you know, I guess less traditional stuff that you would typically grill, like hamburgers and brats and hot dogs, which are laden with various things. So I think it makes me smile, and I'm proud and happy that he's doing it. And clearly, Kim, you have to take some credit here too, because, you know, you inspire a lot of folks, and those that are listening and watching, it's pretty simple. Eat healthy and exercise, and you're going to live longer.
2: And Chef Eric actually joined us, you know, a couple times a month for our Patty's Plate special, which is on youtube.com/@ The Way to My Heart. Make sure you visit there, especially if you're listening right now on KDOW on the radio station, or KTRB. We're now on two stations. Very excited. Thank you. Thank you. Thank you, everyone, for tuning in. But if you want to see what Eric's actually cooking, make sure you go and you visit our YouTube channel, and you can tune in there as well after you're done listening today and see what he's cooking up, because it looks really, really good. And while there, make sure you subscribe to the channel. But we also have Douglas here. Douglas has even been involved in some of Chef Eric's cooking segments. Douglas, what was one of the favorite things that Chef Eric has actually cooked? I think you cooked recently alongside him as well.
3: I was thinking about the stuffed bell peppers again, and I had a couple the other day before this past weekend, and I remembered everything he did, and they turned out, and they were delicious and heart healthy, but I would have never thought about doing it like he did, because my mom did them, but it was the old South Texas style that was full of everything you're not supposed to have.
2: And you cooked it healthfully.
3: Yes. So I was thinking about the stuffed bell peppers as he's cooking there. And
0: okay, well, so what do you stuff them with? Like, for me, I thought it was traditionally like ground beef or something.
2: I think we did ground bison, and Douglas, you did lean beef, right?
3: I did lean beef.
2: Lots of vegetables, spinach.
3: Lots of vegetables. I love spinach, so I stuffed it with spinach.
2: And Chef Eric, what else for you?
4: Yeah, I had the mushrooms and the quinoa in mine. Yeah. Yeah, with the tomatoes. Yeah.
0: Good stuff.
3: And the really cool thing about that was, I argue about the price and all of this all the time, but it was so easy to do. And I put it in my, I have a new fryer. I stuffed it in there. I just stood there for 10 minutes. Twiddling my thumbs, and dinner was ready. A heart healthy dinner was ready in less than 10 minutes.
4: All right.
2: That's amazing. And coming up next, right here on the Heart of Innovation, get ready. We're firing up the grill, and I know Chef Eric is ready to get started, show us what he's cooking up for the 4th of July, but also fired up and ready to educate you on some great 4th of July alternatives. Her favorites, Dr. Jean Chenta. Stay with us right here on KDOW. Don't go away.
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6: Welcome back, everybody. Thanks for joining us on a special 4th of July show. We are cooking some grilling some heart healthy fare. And Dr. Gene, let's talk about something. So what would you be doing right now if you were manning a grill? What would you throw on that grill that's heart healthy and for your diabetes as well?
7: Well, I think I would be sharing with you guys one of the recipes my best friend shared with me many, many years ago, getting ready for a barbecue. She had me grill some sliced eggplant.
8: Oh, yum.
7: Zucchini, peppers, some corn, asparagus. And after you get the grill marks on there, she had me bring it back into the kitchen and slice that all up, chop it up, put it into a bowl, mix it all up. Salt, pepper, vinegar. And basically kind of like making a vinaigrette like a dressing and toss it. And I brought it to the barbecue and people were going crazy over it. And I think that's very high fiber, lots of antioxidants, and it's going to be good for your heart, good for your body, and kind of like beat out the potato salad.
8: It's bump on that one. Sweet. That is also really good. And I hear that Chef Eric, you also have a great side dish over there. Instead of a normal coleslaw, you've made a broccoli slaw.
9: Yeah, I use a broccoli slaw with a simple vinaigrette that just contains apple cider vinegar, a teaspoon of honey, your seasoning, salt, pepper, and avocado oil. And just toss it in there, let it wilt down, and got a nice sauce on there.
8: Oh, I love that. That sounds really good. Would you give that an A grade, Dr. Chan?
7: Oh my gosh. I'm ready to like go over there and have that.
8: I know, me too.
9: You're welcome.
8: Because I'm used to a regular coleslaw having so much mayonnaise in it. Yeah. And that actually seems like a really good alternative. I think I would even do that with my cabbage. I think I would even put something like that as the dressing on my regular coleslaw. That sounds really good.
9: If you want to put it on top of your sandwich, you could do, or just eat it as a side. You know.
8: Yeah. So let's get to that sandwich. I want to see what you got going on over there.
6: Can you zoom in? Can we see that slaw? Can you show us that slaw, my friend?
9: Sure.
8: Oh yeah, that's probably a good idea.
7: Oh wow!
9: Me right there.
8: Oh, that looks really good. Oh, there is some cabbage in there.
6: Yeah.
9: Carrots.
8: And how did you cut that up? So for those of you who are listening on the radio, I'm so sorry. But he has thicker cut, you know, carrots and what else? Broccoli that's in there. Did you hand do the broccoli or did you buy a bag of the broccoli slaw?
9: I have a peeler that does it like that, you know, kind of takes it into julienne, you know, or you can use a mandolin and you buy the fresh with the large stalks on it.
8: Yeah. Gotcha. I put mine in the Cuisinart, and the Cuisinart just did it way too small.
9: Yeah. Yeah, I just did this enough because I know they won't eat it. My wife will eat it, but my son won't eat it. So,
8: yeah. Your son won't eat the broccoli slaw. Oh, no. How do you get the kids to eat that stuff?
9: Well, he likes broccoli sometimes, but most of the time. Starch and protein. I'm trying to get him away from that. But
6: that's right. He's a growing boy, though. That's right.
9: Yeah.
6: He's
9: that's what I say. Yeah. Yeah. Definitely.
8: So show us the grill. Show us
6: the grill.
8: Let's see the grill.
9: And you can't see it right now?
8: We can see it. Yep. Okay. Oh, yeah. So on the grill, for those that are listening on the radio, I think I see some. Is there
9: portobello.
8: Some? There's portobello. Go ahead.
9: And I have green beans that I'm going to season.
8: Long green beans.
9: Yeah, lemon zest and almonds. I have grilled onions that I'm going to put one on the burger. I have zucchini grilled. And I also have grilled romaine that I'm going to add a little. I made a dressing that, with a Greek yogurt, chipotle pepper, lime, salt, pepper, and garlic. Yes.
8: That's brilliant. I was at a restaurant down in Southern California, and they had a grilled Caesar salad, and it was grilled romaine. You just add that char, added just a little extra something, something that you didn't need, you know, all of the dressing on it. We just needed a little tiny bit because there was so much flavor from the lettuce. I'm so excited that you're doing that. Any tips for you grilling the lettuce? I mean, I would assume that you wouldn't want it to be on a huge flame.
9: Oh, definitely. I would do, you know, if you have a charcoal grill or something like that, you have a hot side and a cold side, you know, or warm. So I'd start it on there until you get your char marks, then move it to the other side until, you know, it gets to the tenderness you like. Same with the, you know, grilled vegetables. Some people like char, some people don't. You know, I'd start it off with the flame, then move it to the side until, you know, it was just hot enough, but not flaming hot.
8: Yeah. And I think we should get on that next right here on the Heart of Innovation on KDOW. You don't want to miss how to clean portobello mushroom and how to put together the ultimate vegan burger. So stay with us right here on the Heart of Innovation. Don't go away.

0: Welcome back, everybody. Thank you for joining us. Happy 250th birthday to America. It's the 4th of July here on the Heart of Innovation. Chef Eric is grilling, and we had a wonderful tease there, how to clean a portobello mushroom. So, Eric, take it away. Show us how to clean a portobello mushroom for a mushroom burger.
1: Alrighty. Well, the dark gills inside, you take those out because they tend to bleed on your food. So if you don't want a burger, really wouldn't matter. But say you're putting in a stir fry or a different dish, you don't want that darkness to bleed out into your food. So you
2: Oh, interesting.
0: Which the
1: just take out the
0: opposite of
1: skin.
0: what I love is bleeding, right? We love when the piggies bleed because that means there's good blood flow.
2: And Dr. Chen is a
1: I'll take
2: podiatrist too, and she appreciated
0: She loves it
2: that
0: too. Yeah, she loves
3: one. Yes, we like bleeding. We like that when we see that in surgery to go, oh, good, there's bleeding. We
0: Yes.
3: can still save this.
0: Yes. That's like an, I just
1: I
0: did
1: think
0: another bullet. I'm like, yes.
1: you'll leave some in there, but I try to get the main thing out. But
0: But
1: it's
0: what are you using to, what are you, just a spoon or something, or?
1: exactly just a
0: Yeah.
1: spoon.
2: So you're just
1: And I
2: trying to
1: get.
2: get the gills out of the, you're not trying to just be careful, for those listening, you don't want to dig all the way in there. It's just a little bit of a scrape just to get
1: Yeah.
2: some of the gills out of the inside of the portobello mushroom. I always leave them in. I guess the color doesn't bother
0: Yeah,
2: me,
0: I leave them
2: but
0: in too. Like when, even Eric,
2: I've never heard of that.
0: when you slice it, should you be getting the gills out too, or
1: Yeah,
0: just?
1: sometimes, I mean, it's a preference.
0: Yeah.
1: Like I left them in for the burger because it's going to cook down. But it's just a
0: Does it have any
1: preference.
0: flavor to it? Does it, do you know, it doesn't really add much flavor at all, as far
1: I
0: as you
1: don't
0: know?
1: think it does,
0: Okay.
1: honestly. But I started doing it when I was stuffing mushrooms catering and just kept doing it. So,
0: Yeah, I hear you.
1: but
0: What's the proper way?
3: Chef Eric, what's the proper way to clean the mushroom? Do we rinse it underwater or do we take paper towel and dry it? Or what do we do?
0: Ooh, that's a good question.
1: You mean the outside or inside?
3: The outside to make sure there's no dirt. Like, do we
1: Oh,
3: just.
1: definitely. I take a damp towel. I don't
3: Okay.
1: submerge my mushrooms because they tend to absorb water. So I take a damp towel and just go over them. Now, the
2: Interesting.
1: inside here, I'll tap down on the table, then just kind of go through with a damp towel. Most
3: Thank
1: definitely.
3: you.
1: Yes.
2: And I'm looking up on one of the nutrition websites. It's just flavorycooking.com, and it says that removing the gills does not significantly alter the overall nutritional profile of the mushroom. There are nutrients in there, but not enough to worry about just removing. But for me, I'll take all I can get.
1: Right.
2: But we do have
1: Okay.
2: a comment coming in from Michael. Michael, if you want to unmute and chime in, I think you have a great tip.
4: I was just saying that a good alternative for coleslaw, instead of using mayo, you can use Greek yogurt with maybe a pinch of ranch dressing in it or something.
2: That's a really good idea. And I actually, for my dips for my 4th of July, is I'm non-dairy, so I'll do a forager cashew milk, coconut milk yogurt. And I found this organic ranch mixture, which just has the spices. It doesn't have all of the extra preservatives and things, but yet you can still look at the ingredients and you can just pour, the parsley, the oregano, or whatever the spices are, cayenne pepper, and just put them in yourself and make your own ranch. But I use this little package, a little cheatery. It says it's organic, all pure ingredients. I pour that into the Greek yogurt, and sometimes I'll add a little extra fresh garlic to it. And I mix it up and I put it out there with some cut veggies. And people don't know the difference. They don't know that it's not some nasty stuff that's going to have 10 million preservatives and fat and
0: Yeah.
2: crap in it.
0: So real quick, you had mentioned I just did a quick search on Open Evidence regarding the nutritional value of portobello mushrooms. And did you know that they're about 90% water, which I guess makes sense, right? You dry them out, but
2: That's interesting. Yeah.
0: lots of minerals, vitamins. They have some unique bioactive compounds. And in fact, there was a JACC review, so the Journal of American College of Cardiology, kind of looked at the cardiovascular nutrition within a mushroom, particularly their bioactive compounds. And so they're kind of anti-inflammatory, antioxidant, anti-atherosclerotic. They help lower cholesterol and maybe antihypertensive in some clinical trials. So consistently eating mushrooms was shown to decrease triglycerides and ultimately decrease serum glucose or sugar levels. So pretty good call there, Chef Eric, on the old portobello.
2: I love it. This is a good nutritional and good tasting meal that we're going to see Chef Eric put together next right here on the Heart of Innovation on KDOW. So don't go away.
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0: Welcome back, everybody. Thank you for joining us. Happy 250th birthday to America. It's the 4th of July here on the Heart of Innovation. Chef Eric is grilling, and we had a wonderful tease there, how to clean a portobello mushroom. So, Eric, take it away. 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
1: All righty. Well, you know, the dark gills inside, you take those out because they tend to bleed on your food. So if you don't want a burger, really wouldn't matter. But say you're putting in a stir fry or a different dish, you don't want that darkness to bleed out into your food. So you just
2: interesting.
0: Which the opposite of what I love is bleeding, right? We love when the piggies bleed because that means there's good blood flow.
2: And Dr. Chen is a podiatrist too, and she appreciated that one.
0: Yeah, she loves it.
3: Yes, we like bleeding. We like that when we see that in surgery to go, oh, good, there's bleeding.
0: Yes.
3: We can still save this.
0: Yes. That's like an, I just did
1: a
0: dynamite. Yes.
1: You'll leave some in there, but I try to get the main thing out. But it's,
0: what are you using to, what are you, just a spoon or something? Or
1: exactly. Just a spoon.
2: So you're just trying to get the gills out of the, you're not trying to, just be careful, you know, for those listening. You don't want to dig all the way in there. It's just a little bit of a scrape just to get some of the gills out of the inside of the portobello mushroom. I always leave them in. I guess the color doesn't bother me.
0: Yeah, I leave them in too. Like when, even Eric, when you slice it, should you be getting the gills out too? Or
1: yeah, sometimes. I mean, it's a preference.
0: Yeah.
1: Like I left them in for the burger because it's going to cook down. but it's just a
0: Does it have any flavor to it? Does it, do you know, it doesn't really add much flavor at all, as you, as far as
1: I don't
0: you know?
1: Think it does.
0: Okay.
1: Honestly. But I started doing it when I was stuffing mushrooms catering and just kept doing it.
0: So, yeah, I hear you.
1: You know.
3: Chef Eric, what's the proper way to clean the mushroom? Do we rinse it underwater, or do we take paper towel and dry it?
0: That's a good question.
1: You mean the outside or inside?
3: The outside, to make sure there's no dirt. Like, do we?
1: Oh, definitely. I take a damp towel. Okay. I don't submerge my mushrooms because they tend to absorb water. So I take a damp towel and just go over them. Now, the inside here, I'll tap down on the table, then just kind of go through with a damp towel.
3: Most Thank definitely. You.
1: Yes.
2: And I'm looking up on our, on this, on one of the nutrition websites. It's just flavorycooking.com. And it says that removing the gills does not significantly alter the overall nutritional profile of the mushroom. There are nutrients in there, but not enough to worry about just removing. But for me, I'll take all I can get.
1: Right.
2: But we do have a comment coming in from Michael. Michael, if you want to unmute and chime in, I think you have a great tip.
4: I was just saying that a good alternative for coleslaw, instead of using mayo, you can use Greek yogurt with maybe a pinch of ranch dressing in it or something.
2: That's a really good idea. And I actually, for my dips for my 4th of July, is I'm non-dairy, so I'll do a forager cashew milk coconut milk yogurt. And I found this organic ranch mixture, which just has the spices. It doesn't have all of the extra preservatives and things, but yet you can still look at the ingredients, and you can just pour, you know, the parsley, the oregano, or whatever the spices are, cayenne pepper, and just put them in yourself and make your own ranch. But I use this little package, a little cheatery. It says it's organic, all pure ingredients. I pour that into the Greek yogurt, and sometimes I'll add a little extra fresh garlic to it. And I mix it up and I put it out there with some cut veggies. And people don't know the difference. They don't know that it's not some nasty stuff that's going to have 10 million preservatives and fat and crap in it.
0: So real quick, you had mentioned, I just did a quick search on Open Evidence regarding the nutritional value of portobello mushrooms. And did you know that they're about 90% water, which I guess makes sense, right? You dry them out.
2: But that's interesting.
0: Lots of minerals, vitamins. They have some unique bioactive compounds. And in fact, there was a JACC review, so the Journal of American College of Cardiology, kind of looked at the cardiovascular nutrition within a mushroom, particularly their bioactive compounds. And so they're kind of anti-inflammatory, antioxidant, anti-atherosclerotic. They help lower cholesterol and maybe antihypertensive in some clinical trials. So consistently eating mushrooms was shown to decrease triglycerides and ultimately decrease serum glucose or sugar levels. So pretty good call there, Chef Eric, on the old portobello.
2: I love it. This is a good nutritional and good tasting meal that we're going to see Chef Eric put together next, right here on the Heart of Innovation on KDOW. So don't go away.
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12: This week we feature Dr. Matthew Comstock, interventional cardiologist in Tulsa, Oklahoma, who talks about the defining moment in his career, treating a disease more prevalent and deadlier than most cancers combined, known as peripheral artery disease, which is blocked arteries in the legs.
13: The most important moment in my career as a doctor was when my wife and I decided that we would transition into private practice. 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
11: The Pulse is a series designed for healthcare professionals. 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The opinions shared are that of the physician and not necessarily shared by or endorsed by the Global PAD Association or Reflow Medical. Physicians should not act on any information or advice provided in this series. Physicians are urged to continue to follow peer-reviewed, evidence-based tools and techniques as well as society guidelines when treating their individual patients. 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
14: SRN News, I'm Mary Rose. The 250th anniversary of American independence is colliding with political polarization and a heat wave as celebrations get underway across the United States Saturday. President Trump plans to speak on the National Mall in Washington before a massive fireworks show. Holiday fireworks are scheduled in Chicago and New York City, among other places. The East Coast is facing intense heat, causing some events to adjust or cancel. And three people have died and seven others were rescued after a boat capsized on a Wisconsin lake during a strong storm. Many injuries were reported Friday in Wisconsin's Walworth County as the storm toppled trees, knocked down power lines, and damaged buildings. Police are investigating the capsizing on Lake Geneva. The mayor declared an emergency and noted power outages and minor injuries. This is
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0: Welcome back, everybody. Again, happy 4th of July. We're doing a special show here, grilling some heart-healthy mushrooms, portobello mushrooms. Chef Eric, let's put this bad boy together and see what this burger looks like.
1: All righty. Well, we're going to serve our portobello mushroom on iceberg lettuce today with the side of the coleslaw. So I'll put this together. I did make a dressing for the romaine, so you can also add that on your portobello burger if you like.
2: And that is with the Greek yogurt, right?
1: Correct.
2: Like what Michael had suggested, yeah.
1: Yeah, just plain Greek yogurt, yes.
0: Now, Gene, what if I wanted a bun? Could I have a bun here or do I have to do lettuce?
1: No, you can do whatever. I was just trying to keep it, you know. Nobody wants a lettuce burger.
0: Some people do, right?
2: Yeah, like, I love the lettuce burger. It's great texture, but
1: right.
0: What's a good bun? What's a good bun to like a whole wheat bun? What should we recommend?
1: Yeah, I mean, I would personally, I would do
0: donut.
1: One of these simple recipes and make your own. I don't trust anything in the grocery store really, but I spent my time yesterday reading everything, and even gluten free, you get at least 30 ingredients in that bread, and unless you go to a bakery, you know, it's a sourdough with the
2: Gene. What do you think about Dr. Chen? What do you think about I get from Trader Joe's these Egyptian sourdough pita pockets, and I split it in half, And then I put my portobello mushroom inside the pita pocket. I grilled that and I put the it in there with the lettuce and the tomato and the pickle and the onions.
3: Well, I had to look at the ingredients, but I can tell you from just experience, I have never used Trader Joe's pita pocket, but I can tell you when I look at other pitas, I find I'm more satisfied if I make my own pita. I feel fuller versus if I buy store brands, I tend to be hungrier and not as fulfilled. So I'm not sure whether it's the ingredients that they're throwing in there that's making my body feel that way or what's going on. But I also want to comment on the Greek yogurt dressing. I really love the fact that our chef Eric is doing that because he's avoiding all that nasty seed oils that go in there.
2: Yes.
0: No seed oils.
2: So be careful when you go to a barbecue, especially when you don't know the ingredients that people are using. So much better. Bring your own favorites. For example, my dad loves baked beans. Now, overall, baked beans have a lot of, you know, iffy ingredients in it, but we get the canned, goodness, what is the brand that we get? We get the baked beans zero. Bushes. So there's zero. Yes, there you go. The Bush's baked beans, zero sugar. We have zero sugar ketchup from Primal Foods. I use coconut brown sugar, just a little bit of it, and the onion. And then we get as lean of bacon, natural, whatever we could do with the bacon and only put a few pieces on top. But that's the recipe for the baked beans. Everyone loves it. No one can tell the difference from the original recipe. Still tastes delicious, but we make sure we bring ours so that my dad can enjoy his favorite holiday fare for the 4th of July.
3: That's a good tip.
0: That's a great tip.
2: Bring your own. But just the Primal Foods, the zero sugar ketchup is a great tip. Also, lots of mustard, because Dijon mustard, if you look at the ingredients on the right ones, it's pretty natural. So mustard is also a good condiment. Leave the mayonnaise. Love what Michael said in terms of the Greek yogurt. And you can do so much with yogurt. And if you're dairy-free, the forager cashew milk, coconut milk yogurt is a really good option. I even, you know what I do, Dr. John and Dr. Chen, is I make my own onion dip with it. So I look to the ingredients for Lipton's onion dip and I add, you know, the garlic and the onion pieces and things like that into my yogurt and make my own onion dip. So little hacks that you can do.
0: That
2: Chef Eric,
0: great.
2: What do you got going Eric. On there?
0: Take a bite of that bad boy. Let's
2: show
0: take
2: and
0: a
2: tell.
0: Bite.
1: Okay, right here we did the portobello mushrooms with the grilled onions, tomato, and I have the grilled romaine.
2: So is that open faced?
1: Sorry.
2: Is that open faced? Are you going to put another piece of iceberg lettuce on top of it?
1: I tilted it on the side there.
2: Oh, there it is. Okay.
1: So you can just.
0: Take a bite. Let's take a bite of that bad boy. Let's see what you think.
1: Okay, I will.
0: Doctor's orders.
2: Doctor's orders. I love it.
1: I promise I will. Have the romaine lettuce here with the chipotle yogurt sauce.
2: And I top tilt that down with a little bit.
1: I top that with the hemp seeds for a little more protein there.
2: Mm. Oh, that's a good idea.
1: And then I have the green beans with the almonds and lemon zest and my grilled vegetables. I think that's a nice, healthy meal.
0: That's a great looking meal, man.
1: I want to tell you a secret that I learned. Maybe it's not a secret to you guys, but if you take your lemon, because I use lemon every day in my drinks, if you freeze your lemon and shave them frozen, you get it all.
2: And we'll find out what happens next right here on the Heart of Innovation on KDOW. Ha-ha, cliffhanger. Don't go away.
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12: This week we feature Dr. Matthew Comstock, interventional cardiologist in Tulsa, Oklahoma, who talks about the importance of walking as medicine to improve circulation in the legs for patients at risk of and suffering from peripheral artery disease, which is blocked leg arteries.
13: In chronic limb-threatening ischemia, this is often a condition where we make interval progress by opening up the arteries, but the nature of the disease, if a patient remains inactive and has hyperglycemia, results in reocclusion or re-narrowing of the arteries. And I often tell patients, if you make exercise religion, if you commit to 30 minutes a day without stopping, I explain to them that grocery shopping doesn't count, walking the dog doesn't count, because that's stop and go. And it's very important. Many patients under the misconception that if they walk around Costco for an hour, that's exercise, doesn't count. And so correcting that misconception is very important. But then also we've got a few success stories we run across every couple months where someone really takes that message to heart. And I'll do one complex multi-level CTO revascularization on them where I open up a lot of arteries that are 100% blocked off in multiple levels of the leg. And the patient is so thankful, they actually use that as an incentive to become religious about exercising. And now I have patients that are able to run marathons and do rowing and all sorts of things they couldn't do before. And those are the patients that I don't ever have to work on again.
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0: Welcome back, everybody. The flame on this fire and the grill is slowly dwindling here. Our time on the show is almost over. Happy 4th of July. So, Eric, we had that cliffhanger. What were you doing with the lemon, freezing it? You were going to share something about the zest?
1: Yes, I do a chia seed drink every morning with the turmeric and half a lemon. And I was wasting a lot of lemons. So I learned from this gentleman on the internet that if you freeze your lemon, you get all the nutrients and oils out of the zest. It doesn't go bad, and you just save enough to where you want to use for your drink or food, whatever. And a bag of lemons will last you a long time.
0: So you put it back in the freezer when you're done with it.
1: Correct.
0: Great tip. You
1: shave it, put it back.
2: I love that. I even use it for my salmon.
1: Yeah. Just shave it off, and you get all that. Non-waste.
0: Sweet.
1: You know,
3: I love that.
1: And a good lemony taste. So,
2: such a great
0: idea. Dig in.
2: We want to see you take a bite. For those listening on the radio, make sure you do. Go to our YouTube channel at The Way to My Heart. You got to check this out. It looks really good. And I'm curious about the How do you make sure that you get a good head of iceberg lettuce and a good cut so it doesn't disintegrate or fall apart?
1: I'm glad you asked. The firmer, the better. You know, I had to go through all of them yesterday and kind of feel the firm core, you know, and then you might take a layer off using a salad, but these are pretty firm. They stick together pretty good, you know.
2: Okay.
0: Moment of truth.
2: Chef Eric's going to take a big bite. And he's going to let us know how it tastes. I wish Sabra, your wife, was out there so that we could really know if it tastes good, not get the bias.
1: I can call. I forgot to tell you how I marinated the mushrooms. I apologize.
2: Ooh, would you marinate the mushroom in?
1: I did a balsamic vinegar, oregano, avocado oil, and pepper. Yes.
2: And you just marinated it for what, an hour?
1: Yeah, about an hour, hour and a half until I was ready to grill.
2: In the fridge?
1: Yes, definitely.
2: Okay. Take a bite. Let's see. We're watching Chef Eric take a really big bite, and it's staying together. So that's pretty awesome. And Chef Eric, show it into the other camera so we can actually see where you took a bite and kind of get that close up look.
0: Yeah, that looks sweet, dude. That's awesome.
3: Yeah,
2: that was fantastic.
3: Inspired. This is very inspired.
1: It doesn't need any sauce because of vinegar and things like that, but you can put cheese on it if you eat cheese. You can put some of the dressing on it, whatever you like.
0: Man, you make it well done.
1: Yeah.
2: Nice job, Chef Eric.
0: Final thoughts?
2: And yeah, it's Gene Chen, 30 seconds. Quick final thoughts for the 4th of July, eating healthy.
3: Watch out for barbecue sauce. It can drive up your blood sugar because of the hidden sugar. So I would recommend that you do rubs. Make your own rub and put it on your meat instead of using barbecue sauce.
2: Great tip. Thanks so much. Happy 250th birthday to United States. And thank you, everyone, for joining us. Go to youtube.com/@TheWeightOfMyHeart to see the full video and get a bite of what Eric has cooked up. Thanks, everyone, for joining.
3: Great job.
0: Take care.
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6: At 250 years, America is the oldest republic on earth. We are the freest people on earth. We have the most righteous and enduring constitution on earth. 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
14: President Trump speaking at Mount Rushmore on Friday night. He says those are just some of the reasons why the 4th of July marks what he calls one of the most extraordinary days in the history of the world.
6: Tomorrow we mark 250 years of glorious independence and 250 years of majestic American freedom. 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
7: America's 250th birthday celebration has taken over the nation's capital. Hundreds of thousands are expected in Washington as the National Mall comes alive with military flyovers, patriotic tributes, live performances, fireworks, and a Freedom 250 celebration featuring President Trump. From the streets of Washington to communities across the country, Americans are coming together to celebrate 250 years of freedom, independence, and the greatest nation on earth. Willie Nelson, the White House.
14: Three people died and seven others were rescued after a boat capsized on a Wisconsin lake during a strong storm. Many injuries were reported Friday in Wisconsin's Walworth County as the storm toppled trees, knocked down power lines, and damaged buildings. Police are investigating the capsizing on Lake Geneva. The mayor declared an emergency and noted power outages and minor injuries. County authorities received 911 calls reporting damage and people trapped in buildings. President Trump on Friday pardoned 11 people, including a former business partner of Washington lobbyist Jack Abramoff and nine people identified by the White House as having helped people bypass emissions control systems on vehicles.
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25: Good afternoon, listeners. This is Ajay Sani on Business by the Bay. And today I'm really excited to be in studio with Clarice Somm. She's a speaking and presence coach with a lifelong background in singing, acting, and public performance, plus over a decade as a corporate learning strategist. Clarice helps speakers and professionals refine their voice, presence, and delivery for high-stakes moments. So good afternoon, Clarice. How are you doing?
26: Hello, I'm great. Thanks so much for having me today.
25: It's always exciting to have a guest. And when I bring guests, they have all different types of professions. When it comes to what you are doing, it's such a valuable proposition for business owners because we are selling all the time, no matter what we do, whether we are interacting with vendors or we are talking to our own team or we are talking outside investors, you name it. There is always some kind of a negotiation taking place. So I'm looking forward to this conversation. And one of the things that I would like to start with is, what made you decide to become a communications coach?
26: That's a great question. And I always, my mind goes a million different places at once. I really fell in love with coaching while I was in the corporate world. I was working in Big Four professional services, and I was coaching managers on things like how to deliver tough feedback and how to motivate their teams, how to delegate better. And really, those skills still come down to communication. And I really fell in love with the transformation I was able to get with them. And then coming out on my own, it was really looking at where does my professional experience and my personal experience intersect. And that's where I looked at this life of singing and performing. Being on stage taught me so much about how to command a room, how to amplify myself for an audience, and how to manage the pressure when you're in the spotlight and there's one opportunity to get it right. How do you keep your mind clear so that all your preparation can come through? That's really what brought me into this work.
25: Awesome. So every business is out there to solve a particular problem. Now, when it comes to your area and specifically for you, when the clients come to you, what are some of the typical challenges they see? And then they decide, okay, hey, I need to talk to someone like you.
26: Yeah, absolutely. I put those challenges into three main buckets. The first one is their message clarity. Okay. A lot of people don't really have a way to pull together their thoughts and communicate it in a succinct and clear way. It's very natural for us to want to over-explain. And so the first thing that my clients come to me for is message clarity. How do we refine that? How do we fit it into a short period of time? A lot of times there's very strict time around how much we can share. So we really clarify that. The second one is, even when you know what to say, being able to deliver it in a way that doesn't feel scripted, that feels natural and authentic and engaging and memorable. So we work together on not just the what to say, but also how do you deliver it and how do you make sure that it lands with your audience and it resonates in the way that you're hoping. And then the third is, a lot of people come to me when they know, like, okay, I know what to say. I know I can deliver it well when I'm talking to someone I know, but when all eyes are on me, I get those sweaty palms and all of a sudden I blank on what I want to say and I start rambling or there's filler words. So how do we actually, what are those tools to manage the adrenaline and the nerves of those moments? A lot of times it doesn't hit until you're right in it. And at that point, if you don't have a plan, you're toast.
25: Right. And regarding the first point that you made, like making it concise, it's actually more difficult to do it because it's easier for us to keep going on and on.
26: Yes.
25: I think there was like Winston Churchill, if I remember correctly, once he gave a little bit of a lengthy speech, maybe it was 30 minutes or whatever, and then he said, no, I'm sorry, I couldn't spend enough time to make it short.
26: Yeah, it's true. It's true, because a lot of times we want to give more words because we think we'll just keep explaining and keep adding layers. But what I find oftentimes is my clients will come to me with more than what they need to say. There's actually some repetition in there, and you can actually tighten it up so that you get to that point faster. And it's much easier for your audience to remember than trying to remember all the layers that you thought they needed to know.
25: So when they are going through some of these things that you mentioned, I'm assuming that two things could happen. First, they may say that, okay, hey, I need to practice a little bit more and I need to do it, so it's more do it myself scenario. Or they may come up and say that, okay, hey, I need to find someone who can help me.
26: Yeah.
25: The question is, when I come up with this thought process, let's say that I need to hire someone, how do I pick or find the right coach?
26: Yeah, coaching is one of those industries where it really comes down to a chemistry and understanding what you're looking for. I've met people who have a really clear idea in mind of what they want. Maybe they've witnessed that coach doing something and they were like, oh, I want to learn from that person. But I also think it's really important to pick a coach that understands your struggle on a personal level, especially when it comes to speaking coaches. Found that a lot of them are very prescriptive, right? There's a lot of rules around public speaking, whether you come from Toastmasters or even a large scale corporate training, is this is how you gesture or not gesture. Don't use your filler words and make sure your eye contact works like this. They're all great practices. They are all ways to elevate yourself as a speaker. And it can become even more constrictive and it adds to that pressure, right? Mm-hmm. Very few speaking coaches actually work with people on the nerves and the pressure. And so finding somebody that really understands what you've been through and can help you peel away those layers, not in a everybody has to speak exactly like this, but how do we pull out your authentic style and your natural way of coming across and just amplify the best parts of yourself? And so I think that's where that chemistry comes in, is if you can connect with a person and really feel that's what they're working towards with you, rather than just, I'm going to give you all these rules to follow and then catch you every time you step outside of that.
25: Good point. So if we talk specifically about you, does it make sense if, I know we are short on time overall and you may have a overall very extensive process, but I'm just thinking, will the listeners benefit if you can explain a little bit what your process is?
26: Yeah, absolutely. I consider myself a strategic rehearsal partner. Okay. So speaking to your point before about this can be done on our own, it absolutely can. If you are coming up on a big speaking moment and you want to make sure that you're prepared, definitely rehearse it out loud. I recommend filming yourself, because then you can watch it back and you can watch it from the perspective of the audience and you can see, okay, I like the way this looks. I don't like the way this sounds. Let me try something different. And then you can tweak and iterate from there. Working with someone like me saves you the time of having to review that recording and make your own decisions and tweak and iterate. You're actually working with somebody who's already watching you from the audience perspective and thinking, what can we do to amplify this and improve upon it? And so we're able to be collaborative and figure out, what are you trying to convey here? What is it that you really want the audience to remember? What is it you want

0: little bit more introverted tend to find my type of support more valuable, mm-hmm. just because they don't necessarily thrive when there's more visibility on them, when there's more people. People who are a little bit more shy or reserved or really highly technical brains that want a little bit of support of connecting more emotionally. People are going to remember how you made them feel before they remember what you said. So being able to connect emotionally to your message is really important. And people who aren't necessarily as natural in that realm tend to find my support more useful. Though I also work with performers as well who just... Again, they want that feedback. They want to know what's landing and what's working. People who are always looking at how can I improve? They have a strong growth mindset. It's another really good fit for someone like me because there's always things we can do to improve in this space, right? It's not necessarily, okay, do these three things and you're done. You're a perfect public speaker. You never have to work on it again. It's all muscles.
1: So just to continue the point you just made, what is an ideal duration for engagement with you?
0: That's a really good question because I feel like I've been all over the map with people because I have people who come to me in the 11th hour and mm-hmm. they have something coming up within that week. They just need that last little bit of support. Mm-hmm. I need someone to tell me what's working, what to improve, and help me manage those nerves. And that's great for a one-off. And we could do that in 60 to 90 minutes, right? And you'll walk away feeling really good about that one piece. If you're looking for refinement over time, maybe you are speaking on a regular basis, whether it's to teams or at conferences, whatever it is, and you really just want to feel more secure as a public speaker, I'd say finding a coach that you can stick with and meet with at least semi-regularly, every couple weeks or so, over the course of 3 to 6 months, you're mm-hmm. really going to see more deep-seated changes. It's no longer just focused on this specific talk or this specific moment, but more what does the larger journey look like, right? Like, we'll have moments that go really well and we'll have moments that don't go really well. We can learn from both of them. Working with a coach that can help you integrate those lessons so that you're always pushing yourself forward, eventually, much like working with a personal trainer, you'll be able to go and do certain workouts on your own. You won't necessarily need someone telling you exactly what exercises to do. So yeah, I would say that 3 to 6 month time frame to really see long-term changes.
1: Got it. And when you start the engagement, you try to work on all the three areas that you mentioned. That's the best scenario because you mentioned that people come at the 11th hour. So maybe at that time, they are not in a position to really change the content that much.
0: Yes. Yes, that's so true. The people who come to me in the last minute as a coach, I'm very careful to only give them feedback that it will actually be useful because at that point, you don't want to make a lot of changes to your content. You don't even want to drastically change how you're delivering it. You really just want to deepen the connection from where you are. But yes, starting earlier means we can shape that message around what is that feeling that you want to leave the audience with. And you can shape your delivery around what that message is. The earlier you can start on that, working with somebody, the better. Because it does give you a lot more opportunity to tweak and iterate mm-hmm. versus coming at the 11th hour.
1: Yeah. And in today's world, there is in-person speaking opportunities, and then there are also online presentations. So you help with both?
0: Absolutely. Yeah. And my work also, I will meet with people virtually, and I have a small space in my home backyard where people can come and work with me in person too, because everybody's a little bit different. Some people will feel more comfortable in person than they mm-hmm. will on camera. Some people are going to be the other way around. Somebody can be really dynamic and memorable in person, and then when they get on camera, it seems like something just disappears and they don't know how to connect. Again, this is something that I pulled from my performing career. As an artist, I've had live performances and I've had film performances. So learning the differences between those and how do you work with the camera versus a live audience to make sure that connection is at the forefront.
1: And I guess different people will take it differently. If I look back at me, myself, I feel more comfortable when I'm in person, talking to people in person. I do it online. There are a lot of meetings and all those kind of things, and sometimes you are presenting, but I feel it's harder online to have

0: vigorous engagement as it can have in person.
1: It absolutely is. There are a lot of tools that have surfaced for us, online reactions, and it's much more commonplace to see people on camera these days. But I think what happens when you're virtual is you're really missing that live feedback.
0: Yeah.
1: Energy can be felt in a room, right? It's the way people breathe. It's the way they look at you. It's the way they smile when you say something, or you can see those reactions. And even if you can't see your audience, right? Like if you're in the spotlight and they're in the dark, you can't necessarily see all that, but there's still something that you can feel in the room. And that's really missing virtually, and something that I work with people on, and I've had to learn for myself over time, is how do you create and feel that energy for yourself so that you can deliver the same on camera as you would to that live audience.
0: Mm-hmm. And what are some of the things that you hear your clients say about you, that the kind of benefits they receive by working with you?
1: I would say the number one thing that people talk about is how I help them to feel more calm and grounded. There's a lot of frantic energy that comes up, especially with the pressure of, I need to make this sale, I need to get this reaction or this outcome. And they find that through working with me, both in the practice space and also the tools that I provide to them, that they're able to just feel more secure and calm and trust themselves in that moment a little bit more. It almost sounds cliche, but a lot of people say that working with me helps them with their confidence. Again, it's not just, what do I need to do to improve? But mm-hmm. also getting the feedback on, oh, this is actually working. Oh, I didn't realize that was such a great idea. Again, having that experienced and objective perspective to help you hold on to what is working and refine the areas that aren't landing as well. People just find that they are feeling more confident as public speakers. They're feeling more secure when they're in a highly visible moment. And I don't think that they stress about those moments nearly as much. They feel, dare I say, even enjoy them a little bit more than before working with me.
0: That's pretty awesome. So, Clarice, when it comes to nervousness or anxiety, or is it good to have a little bit, because that shows that you care?
1: Yeah, I think that nerves are not necessarily something bad that mm-hmm. need to be banished. I agree with you. I've always found that anxiety and nerves mean that I care deeply about something. And it doesn't have to be to the point that you're stressing and that you feel uncomfortable. It's a very fine line between nerves and excitement. It's actually the same energy. It's just how we frame it. But that same energy can still feel life or death if we don't have tools to just harness it and redirect it. So I'm never going to promise that we're going to eliminate nerves. This is more about, how do we use those nerves? How do we use that energy to our benefit rather than trying to eliminate it?
0: Right. And you are running some workshops on a regular basis, is that correct? I do
1: run workshops. I wouldn't say I'm running the workshops on a regular basis. What you'd be thinking of, my open mic, which I run on a monthly
0: basis. Okay, okay.
1: It's a free event. I do provide a quick tip or some ideas at the top of that, just to give people to think about as they're speaking. But I started this specifically because I know that so many of us are expected to show up to these moments and be ready to go. And we don't really have an opportunity to practice what it feels when we're nervous, when we're not feeling great that day, or just, I would like to see what a group of people, like how they react to this before I deliver it in front of the audience where their opinion really matters. As a singer, I found so much growth when I started regularly going to open mics. There's a piano bar in San Francisco that I love to sing at. Shout out to Martoonies. And just getting those repetitions was so valuable, because it wasn't always my best performance, but there was always another try. And I started to realize that even when things weren't perfect, there were reactions I was getting that I didn't expect. And it gave me permission to let go a little bit more. And so that's why I started this networking open mic, is more for professionals and business people to have that same opportunity to try something out, to iterate a little bit and get some feedback in a safe and supportive environment, so that when they do have to deliver it to an audience that's a little bit more strict, they already have a little bit of muscle memory built in.
0: Got it. So how do we join your open mic sessions?
1: The best way to join the networking open mic is to follow me on LinkedIn.
0: Okay.
1: Because I share that event there every mm-hmm. month. Or you can connect with me on my website as well, and I'd be more than happy to send an invitation.
0: Got it. So for the benefit of our listeners, can you please share your website?
1: Yes.
0: Yes. Your LinkedIn profile, what to search?
1: Yes. So my website is coachingbyclarice.com. And on LinkedIn, you'll find me under Clarice Nicole, though the psalm will be in parentheses. I decided a while ago, especially since my last name is mispronounced a lot, to use my middle name. So you'll often find me under Clarice Nicole, Nicole with an H, and Clarice with two S's and an E, because my parents like to keep life interesting.
0: So it is C-L-A-R-I-S-S-E.
1: Correct.
0: So it's coachingbyclarice.com.
1: Correct.
0: So listeners, if you're interested in the open mic sessions or want to get in touch with Clarice, that's the website, and you can also connect with her on LinkedIn.
1: Yes.
0: So what do you typically cover in those open mic? What's the format?
1: Yeah, so they've been running about 45 to 60 minutes. And again, I talk about a tip at the top, whether it's something to enhance your delivery or to clarify your message or a tool to help harness those nerves. So it falls into one of those three buckets. Mm-hmm. And then I open up the floor to everybody there. You usually get 1 to 2 minutes to share anything you want. It could be a product demo. It could be an introduction or an elevator pitch. It could be opening lines of a talk or a story that you think would benefit your clients. Anything that you want to practice in that time. And then after that, everybody in the room shares something that resonated with them about what you said. So you're getting instant feedback, understanding what are some of the things that are working. It's definitely a space where we're focused on keeping it positive.
0: Okay.
1: So everybody has that opportunity. And then at the end, if there's time left over, sometimes I will give people an opportunity to do a second round. Maybe there's something else they want to practice, or they want to try it a slightly different way. Or we also open it up to Q&A, and then people can ask their questions, and I'm more than happy to answer them.
0: That's great. Sounds very valuable.
1: Thank you.
0: So we are coming towards the end of the show. A couple of quick questions I have. One is, you mentioned a few times that you share certain tips. Today, would you like to share something that people can resonate and say that, okay, this is useful, and they may use it?
1: Yeah, absolutely. The number one tip that my clients say makes a big difference for them is the breath work that we do. As a singer, I know that the breath is what powers our voice. So as a speaker, you want to make sure that you're breathing. And when I say breathing, I'm really talking about deep breathing that fills the diaphragm. So not just filling the chest, but all the way down into the diaphragm, which is like a balloon at the base of your lungs. In addition to powering our voice, giving it all of that warmth and steadiness and confidence, our breath is also the fastest way to calm our nervous system. So I work with my clients on slow, regulated breathing. We're controlling the pace of that breath. So we're sending signals to our nervous system that we're safe, and that will instantly start to calm the energy in our body and allows us to deliver with more confidence and authority. And it keeps our mind clear so that we remember what we wanted to say.
0: Cool. That's very interesting. And yeah, I've heard singers talk about breathing a lot, and you're suggesting that good speakers, they use that to their advantage when it comes to speaking. And I guess when we breathe it, more oxygen into the body, I think it helps people feel more relaxed.
1: Yeah, absolutely. Again, you'll hear yoga teachers talk about this. You see it in sports a lot too. Like that slow regulated breathing is actually sending signals to our nervous system. And it's one of the easiest things to forget.
0: Yeah.
1: Are all of the best speakers using this? That I can't say because I haven't spoken with all of them, but I know what a difference it makes when I'm on stage, and when I started using these techniques before a big moment, made a massive difference on how I was able to show up.
0: Cool. So last question, Clarice. You interact with quite a few business people as part of your work. What do you think is or can be a critical factor when it comes to success or not be so successful?
1: In my work, I see the power of clear communication every day. The number of people that I come across who are rambling or just can't seem to string their thoughts together in a really understandable or memorable way. They might have a lot of energy around it, but if your audience can't remember what you're saying, you're going to miss out on a lot of opportunities. So I definitely see the value of being a strong communicator, being able to speak to your audience and really prioritize what is it that they need to hear versus what is it that I feel compelled to say.
0: Got it. Awesome. Thank you so much for your time, Clarice. We are pretty much on top of our allocated time, but it was very useful and I really enjoyed this conversation.
1: Likewise, Ajay. Thank you so much for having me. I really appreciate it.
0: My pleasure. So listeners, you will find the recording of this show on our website, businessbythebay.live. We'll be back next weekend. Until then, take care.
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10: On today's program, we peel back the layers of a very complicated onion, one that's capturing more and more attention as people are beginning to hear more about AI, maybe even beginning to kind of put their proverbial toe in the water and experience AI for themselves. Maybe AI help you write a letter or compile a list, or you've used AI to make funny cat videos featuring the face of your next door neighbor or your mother-in-law. Who knows? But we've heard about it. We know that it's here and it's here to stay. We know that in many respects, it is the driving force behind high-tech stocks. And as much as everybody, I think, understands that it's the wave of the future, so get ready, many people are still confused about how. Not only how do we use it for good, but how do we make sure that it doesn't run us over? What happens with AI getting out of hand, whether that means literally obliterating white-collar jobs in America today, or as some might suggest, AI beginning to run amok, meaning getting free of its leash, if there ever was one, by the industry and taking over. That is just what is being suggested by, oddly enough, one of the leaders in AI technology. Anthropic, making headlines in recent weeks. Anthropic, of course, the folks behind the Claude family of AI models. Anthropic saying, you know what? Let's put the brake on. Because what if this gets away from us? Some might suggest that, like the proverbial feather pillow, we've torn it open. There's no way you're going to stuff all the feathers back in again. But what about this question? Have we really looked seriously at the risk and reward aspects of AI? And is it time to pump the brakes? And if so, what happens when one company decides to pump the brakes and the others say, this is our chance now to floor it? Well, with some insights, we're joined today in studio by Keith Koo, managing partner of the Guardian Insight Group. He hosts a couple of radio programs here in the Bay Area, including 10 Talents, heard Saturday mornings here on KFAX. And Keith, as always, it's a privilege and an education to have you with us.
11: Hey, Craig, always great to be here. Always thank you for the opportunity.
10: Let's talk about this. First, we've heard a lot of corners saying, be careful, watch out, it's going to take over your job, it's answering the telephone, it's writing letters, it's compiling lists, it's running the back end of more and more offices. Just try calling Comcast, PG&E, the phone company. AI is all over it. Certainly, that sense of fear of the unknown. We see it today as we saw it in the 1980s with the advent of the PC craze, although to a greater degree this seems to be, if that was happening to us at 50 miles an hour, this is happening at 150 miles an hour, perhaps so fast that we're not able to keep up with all the implications of AI. And so with that spirit, one of the leading developers of one of the AI models out there, Claude, Anthropic, is saying, let's take a beat pause here. Let's reevaluate. We know the good that it can do. Have we really given enough thought as to what evil can be done? And maybe we need to take some time to do just that. My question is, as maybe even perhaps necessary or altruistic as the idea might be, is it even possible when you've got so many models competing after each other, all wanting to cross the finish line, whatever that means?
11: Hey, Craig, this is a really great question that you're asking. It's going to be a little bit complicated in the setup because I think you've summarized it well. AI is transforming our lives and developing rapidly. So I'll start off with, on KFAX, I have 10 Talents, Intersection of Faith and Passion, but for almost 9 years, I've had Silicon Valley Insider. Most of my career, corporate career, was in technology and in financial services, large banks. So if we think about it right now, when I was at Cisco during the dot-com era, awesome time to be in tech, we said that we worked in dog years. So for every year, we said we advanced 7. Now, I have good friends that are AI scientists on the level of the OpenAIs, Anthropics. And what's happening is we're actually developing AI at 64x. So in 1 year, arguably, AI advances at 64 times speed, right? So that's, I think exponential gets overused, but that's very highly geometric. But as a student of history, we think about all industrial revolutions. In all industrial revolutions, there was a period of dislocation in the job markets, people who, for lack of a better term, became obsolete. That's a very sterile and cold statement. But at the same time, the resulting impact of that was human flourishing. And I think what's happening, when we think about Christ followers who talk about technology, often you hear this term that we want technology to help humans flourish. So having said that, it's funny because as you and I were developing When Would I Be Able, because I was traveling during New York Tech Week, so we wanted to talk about Anthropic being one of the proponents of halting all AI development. We'll get back to that. But at the same time, that decision was kind of made for them last week when the U.S. government told Anthropic that they had to halt the deployment of their newest model. So why I say this, and jump in any time, Craig, is that we're at a period where the technology can be helpful, but since people aren't aware of the risks involved, it can also be used for nefarious purposes. And I'd say at a broad level, I've spoken to many of the U.S. government leaders in technology that as much as humans, we want to put the brakes on development, we honestly can't because we are in a sort of an arms race with other jurisdictions. Namely, and we'll talk more about competition, with countries like China and Russia. And so if you think about it in that context, as matters we want to put the brakes on or not, in a sense, we can't. Now, let's specifically go back to Anthropic and OpenAI. It's quite convenient that the leaders in the Western models can be the ones to say we want to put the brakes on it. And so you can also say that they're also worried about that by not putting the brakes on it, that other competitors are going to catch up to their advanced models. So I'm going to pause there for a second, Craig, because I could keep going on, but I don't want this to be a monologue.
10: Let me jump in here with a couple of thoughts. First, you know, if we go back 120-something years,
11: yeah,
10: the cusp of the momentum of the Industrial Revolution, there were certainly perhaps to the gentlemen who made whips that were sold to people who had horses and buggies might not have seen the train coming with the advent of the motor car and what Henry Ford was doing in Detroit. Could he have in 1915, 1920 looked ahead and said, you know, I maybe need to do some retooling here because I have a sense that what we do in our factory here is going to become obsolete in the next 10 years. Perhaps they saw that train coming. Certainly if you were the maker of the automobile, if your name was Henry Ford, you clearly knew where things were headed to the point where you even said, I'm going to pay my workers enough money that they can even buy the very product that they themselves manufacturing because I know where this train is headed. I have to wonder, though, as true as that might have been 100 years ago, today in 2026, do even the developers, and I'm going to suggest to you, just based on the position that had been promoted by Anthropic, that even the developers themselves don't know how fast this train is traveling, whether or not it's on a downhill trajectory and suddenly the brakes are out and you're going at 150 miles an hour and gaining speed every moment. All of that complicated by, as you suggest, this notion that it's not just a race to try to see who's going to be the winner on Wall Street, because this has very significant global implications. And if everybody in the United States, if Sam Altman and Elon Musk and the folks at Anthropic all decide they're going to play nice and let's sit down and pause development for a while to think about this, you know who's not going to do that? Beijing is not going to do that.
11: Absolutely not. It's a completely different mindset culturally. As a Chinese American, child of immigrants, born and raised in the United States, but understanding the cultures very well, Chinese play a long game, right? They had a very bad period of, I mean, my family left China before the communist takeover, but they had a period of darkness where education was bad, Western influence was bad. If people realize this, the number one Chinese universities even today were all started by missionaries, right? My family were missionaries in China. They were all started by Western influence, and people thought they were going to have a greater China by Western and Christian influence coming to China. When the communists came in, that all stopped. They were like, we're not going to be influenced. And part of the, they're not going to be influenced by Westerns. And part of that was because of the Opium War, and that's all tied in together, right? So China is on a mission, as any jurisdiction would be, to be a strong nation, and that includes being a leader in technology.
10: And they want to catch up on the global stage. I mean, I think even more recently, in the 1960s, during the Cultural Revolution, when Mao set the entire country on its head by saying, okay, everybody that's in the cities, all of the university professors, all of the bourgeoisie, all of the elite, you're all going to go out to the farmland, and we're going to bring everybody out on the farm and bring them into the cities, and they're going to take over teaching at the universities.
11: Yes.
10: The Cultural Revolution arguably sent, at the time, China back maybe centuries.
11: Well, of course.
10: But now, they get it's time to catch up. And so for them, there's no such thing as putting the brakes on. There is no brake.
11: No, just to put this all in context, right? My aunt, her grandfather is the first Christian Methodist bishop of China, baptized Chiang Kai-shek, all that, right? Her father and brother were put in a labor camp from 1965 to 1985. I remember exactly when they got out. China went through a definite period of darkness. And so as much as we can question communism, socialism as doctrines and philosophies, Deng Xiaoping was a capitalist. So he figured out the two system.
10: Yep.
11: And I read a really interesting article, because I go to the Middle East a lot, that what we think of Chinese socialism or communism actually acts more like a non-bloodline oligarchy, like mm-hmm. similar to the Saudis and the UAE.
10: Yeah, I think that's arguably so.
11: And so when we think about what's a good communist model, like if there are arguably not any good, the notion that China, and I didn't know we were going to go into this cultural discussion, but the notion that China is a purely communist or socialist society doesn't hold true.
10: No, I would suggest to you that if you could dig up Lenin, which, you know, presuming he's still sitting on ice somewhere, I think they did remove him out of the tomb, but wherever his remains happen to be, if you could dig him up and bring him to China, I don't think he'd recognize China as a communist country.
11: Right. So back to the concept of advancement in technology. Putin had said 6 years ago, 7 years ago, whoever wins the AI race wins. And so we're thinking about economics. That's what we're going to. You think about geopolitical, you think about weaponry, you think about arms, defense, think about drone swarms, all that stuff is controlled by technology. And so what Anthropic and OpenAI were really talking about a couple weeks back, before the shutdown of Mythos and Fable, Anthropic's new models, was that we're heading towards AGI, and we don't know where we're the argument, the surface level argument of why we're doing it is that we need to halt development, just like Elon said, I think, a year and a half or 2 years ago, that as much as certain people want AGI, which means artificial general intelligence, and the difference between AI and AGI, so people know, AGI is when the AI thinks for itself. And so we're getting closer to that the AGI gets to make decisions for us and will advance for us. These are all those apocalyptic themes between the Terminator and the iRobot stuff, right? That is what they're saying that we're headed towards. And then whoever gets there first from a jurisdiction is going to control the future of humanity.
10: And what's interesting is that this is sort of, we referred to the layers of the onion earlier, not just a matter of a technology that is influencing labor, though that certainly is true, or information, though that certainly is true, but also warfare. And how in the coming very short period of time, I would suggest to you, even before the decade is out, that it may influence and irreversibly impact all three of those sectors. So at the end of the day, who do you want getting there first? Who do you want being dominant? Who do you want calling the shots? So there's, I think, a very powerful argument that you can't put your foot on the brake of AI development, as Anthropic is suggesting. However, it is that dynamic of not what AI can do for us, but what AI could do to us, that is alarming so many people. And I want to talk about that more when we come back after a brief timeout. If you've just joined us in studio today, the host of 10 Talents, managing partner of Guardian Insight Group, Keith Koo, with us. We are talking about recent news that Anthropic, the The company behind Claude AI is suggesting maybe it's time to pause here and give this some thought. But can we? Should we? Frankly, at this juncture, even if we wanted to, could we?
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12: SRN News, I'm Mary Rose. The 250th anniversary of American independence is colliding with political polarization and a heat wave as celebrations get underway across the United States Saturday. President Trump plans to speak on the National Mall in Washington before a massive fireworks show. Holiday fireworks are scheduled in Chicago and New York City, among other places. The East Coast, though, is facing intense heat, causing some events to adjust or cancel. The country's celebrations are unfolding against the backdrop of a deep political divide this election year. Three people died and seven others were rescued after a boat capsized on a Wisconsin lake during a strong storm. Many injuries were reported Friday in Wisconsin's Walworth County as the storm toppled trees, knocked down power lines, and damaged buildings. This is SRN News.
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10: Back to the discussion. We are talking about the impact of AI coming to a computer near you. Maybe you yourself have already seen ways in which either your life or your job is being impacted by AI. It could be something as simplistic as we're using AI to gather recipes for a summer cookout. Maybe AI is beginning to assist you in your tasks and duties at work. I've certainly seen that taking place in the radio environment. More and more companies are beginning to lean into AI, not only because of the speed of what it is able to do, but the way in which it's capable of stepping into positions, completing tasks, never asking for a day off, never wants a raise, never complains about how difficult the health insurance plan is. It's just there. But the question is coming forward as articulated by Anthropic as to whether or not we need to give some thought to AI beyond the good capabilities that we're beginning to experience, and to be sure there will be an impact on the way the working world looks. I've been around in business long enough to remember well before the advent of computers and radio, and I can tell you it has changed the industry dramatically so in the last 40, 45 years. And undoubtedly, we will see AI's impact on industry and the workplace happening in the years to come. The only major difference is the pace at which all of those changes happen. So, leaning back into that question, Keith Koo, regarding our ability to recognize the oncoming train, it's one thing to say, let's be metered about this, let's think about the impact on the workforce, et cetera, so that people have a chance to get prepared. But as we were sharing before the break, the outside influence, whether you're competing with a global power like China or Russia or the EU, everybody's going to have a global stake in this. They're going to want to be in this not only because of what it lends to labor and lends to information, but tragically, sadly, what it lends to welfare, warfare. The big question being, if we don't hit the pause button on AI as it impacts the working world, is there any way in which we could even hope to do it the way it impacts global competition, global wealth, warfare? And most importantly, as you mentioned about the way in which we're beginning to raise concerns as to AI becoming more and more independent. Right now it's doing our bidding. What happens if the day comes that it ceases to do our bidding?
11: Well, Craig, these are all questions that you and I, as consumers, can ponder a little bit closer on the tech front. But these are active questions happening in think tanks and in governments all around the world. I know that for a fact. These are complicated questions about whether we can, whatever analogy or mixed metaphor, put the genie back in the bottle, we've opened Pandora's box. So I think the question that I usually answer with is, for the public first, you need to get educated. This isn't something where you put your head in the sand, you wait for something to happen. You have to be actively engaged with learning about what artificial intelligence is, even if you decide not to use it. Glue, the Christian AI company that's located here in Silicon Valley, just before we did the recording today, I got an update that they say that now 37%, only 13% of the pastors they surveyed haven't touched AI at all. So they might not all use it the same way. Some are using it for sermon prep. Some are using it for research. Some are using it for art and creating logos and doctrines of the church. So that's the consumer side of things. So my response to the public at large is understand what AI is, then make an educated decision if it's for you or not. And then a lot of free resources out there to get deeper, get more involved, because the world is going to pass you by. That's a given. But you can choose to not use that tech. To answer your question about how the governments are handling it, it is an existential thought, because as we've seen with the two-sided question, Anthropic stated a couple weeks back, we want to put the brakes on further development, and the context was that the technology might exceed our capability to control. And then they released Mythos to Enterprise and Fable to consumers on June 9th. And on June 12th, the government ordered them to shut it down. And the reason why they ordered to shut it down was because Anthropic had a guarantee that no foreign national could get access to the models. Now, of course, fine, you shut it off for IP addresses outside the United States, but inside the United States, how do you know whether the user is an American citizen or not an American citizen?
10: And how do you know somebody is not hiding behind
11: a firewall?
10: Exactly.
11: So, it's a complicated issue that people are trying to solve for, but nobody has all the answers.
17: Let me ask you this, and I don't want to, I want to preface this for the benefit of listeners by saying I do not intentionally wish to panic or to scare people, but the same token, if I had news that the building that you're in right now was about to burn down, I would be derelict if I didn't say, by the way, we got word that XYZ building is about to burn down. If you're there listening to me, you better warn people and get out. So there's going to be this tension, this love-hate relationship with technology, no matter how you slice it. It's going to help you, but it also has the potentiality of hurting you. I mean, I can see in my own job, I can see ways in which, yeah, AI can someday say, Roberts, don't need him.
11: I'm very worried for the younger generation that hasn't had enough practical real-world experience, because they are going to get passed up. We're going to bring the trades back. That's good. But if you don't have an anchoring on what you're actually looking or seeing, then you will not know what the parts are that you're missing.
17: Yeah, and meanwhile, thank goodness, we still need plumbers. Keith Koo, the listeners, ponder that for a moment. Keith Koo, managing partner with Guardian Insight. His program, 10 Talents, heard Saturday mornings at 9 a.m. on KFAX.
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12: News this hour from Town Hall. I'm Mary Rose. President Trump speaking at Mount Rushmore on Friday night. The president called the 4th of July holiday one of the most extraordinary days in the history of the world. And he said for many in the Democrat Party starting to embrace communism.
24: Communism is a mortal threat to American liberty. It is the greatest threat to our country, including World War I, World War II, Pearl Harbor, or even 9/11. We're not going to let this happen to us. Believe me, we're not letting it happen.
12: The top Republican in Congress says Americans need to be concerned about a radical ideology that Democrats seem to be embracing. On the Salem News program this week on Capitol Hill with Tony Perkins, House Speaker Mike Johnson says the country is facing an unprecedented threat.
25: And what we've seen in recent months is many Mamdanis have popped up all around the country running for Congress. For a while, Tony, everybody just kind of waved that off and said, oh, that was a New York City anomaly. No, sir. It's everywhere. And we've got to confront it. We've got to take it very seriously. And we have to We have to vanquish that, because the ideas and proposals that these candidates would bring to Congress is frightening stuff.
12: He urges Republicans to defend America and capitalism and to turn out in big numbers during the midterms this November. Public policy expert and former Trump economic advisor Steve Moore tells the Salem Radio Network it's a great time to be an American.
0: How could you have so many amazing people at the same place at the same time? Everyone from Ben Franklin to George Washington to Thomas Jefferson to Patrick Henry to John Adams, James Madison, Monroe. I mean, when has that ever happened? How is it like an act of God that you would have? It was the greatest assemblage of men ever in the history of the world.
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37: And I'm Ed Kalegi in the Bloomberg Newsroom. Here are some of the stories we're watching. A wave of oil supplies coming from the Persian Gulf is now rekindling fears of a global glut. Bloomberg's Monica Ricks has details.
38: Oil prices are tumbling as a peace deal between the U.S. and Iran unleashes a wave of supply. A flood, really, of more than 60 million barrels that were trapped in the Strait of Hormuz, overwhelming demand from buyers and prompting talk of a glut of crude. Brent crude futures have erased all of their wartime gains, tumbling 43% from a high in late April. But the switch from famine to feast means that worries of an oil-led inflation spike are all but vanquished, and major oil producers may soon face questions about whether they're ready to curb supply to prop up prices. Monica Ricks, Bloomberg Radio.
37: Democratic Senator Sheldon Whitehouse wants all the records from the Justice Department about the IRS settlement with President Trump. Bloomberg's Amy Morris reports from Washington.
39: The agreement with the IRS shields President Trump and his family from federal tax audits. So Senator Whitehouse wants to know of any federal agency coordination on the deal. Whitehouse is demanding any memoranda prepared by the IRS discussing defenses against claims Trump and his sons made in their lawsuit against the IRS. He also wants names of personnel involved in those talks. And he wants these records by July 14th, the day before Acting Attorney General Todd Blanche's confirmation hearing. In Washington, Amy Morris, Bloomberg Radio.
37: Micron Technology on Saturday broke ground on the expansion of its factory in western Japan, a $9.3 billion undertaking to produce advanced memory chips. Micron is building the facility in Hiroshima to make chips such as high-bandwidth memory crucial for AI processors like NVIDIA's, with shipments to start around the summer of 2028. Japan's Ministry of Economy, Trade, and Industry has allocated up to 500 billion yen to help cover the cost. The move is part of a global ramp-up by memory makers to meet demand for AI. Micron is building two leading-edge facilities in Boise, and in January held a groundbreaking ceremony for a $100 billion production site outside of Syracuse, New York, part of a pledge to increase DRAM production on American soil. Global news, 24 hours a day, and whenever you want it with Bloomberg News Now. I'm Ed Kalenge. This is Bloomberg.
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0: This is Wall Street Week. I'm David Westin, bringing you stories of capitalism. Coming to an internet near you, artificial intelligence. Will those helpful chatbots kill the search and advertising paying for all that content that you enjoy?
1: And liftoff of Falcon 9.
0: Plus, the race to make money in space. Companies are competing to launch 100,000 satellites in the next 5 years as China builds out its own space infrastructure in Latin America. And investing in Bolivia. A new regime aims to be friendly to private enterprise. But when is the right time for investors to dip their toe in the water? This is a story about big changes on tiny screens. Since its inception, the internet has become where we turn for content. Content we mostly access through search, and that's mostly free. But of course, it's not really free. When we searched on platforms like Google, we were directed to web pages created by publishers who got paid for all those ads we spent time looking at. Now, all that is changing. And as AI becomes the new gateway to the web, it's transforming the economics of the internet.
2: We believe the high water mark for internet traffic, like that was sent out from social media and search and AI tools, which are quite nascent at the time, was 2022. Essentially, over the last 4 years, those numbers have been dropping.
0: Rand Fishkin is an author and entrepreneur who specializes in online search, the main way that most of us interact with the web.
2: I do a lot of research with clickstream data, which essentially looks at devices and what they visit and don't visit. Whereas in 2011, Google was sending north of 70% of all searches to a third-party website, right? A website not owned or controlled by Google. And today that number is in the mid-40s and falling. That clearly indicates this zero-click trend.
0: Zero-click. It's a term for an online search result that doesn't lead to any other web pages. That can be good news for users if their question has been answered quickly and correctly. No need to spend time scrolling through all that text and pages of ads. But if you are a publisher counting on that click to bring traffic to your website and to sell those ads, it's very bad news, which means the creators of all that web content have to rethink the game.
2: Long before AI, Google started disintermediating content providers by answering questions right in the search results. You search for the Met score, the score's right at the top. And AI just enhanced their ability to do this.
0: For an idea of just how big this change is for Google itself, here's the company's head of search talking about incorporating AI just last month.
3: 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Google search is AI search, through and through. Now this is the biggest upgrade to our iconic search box since its debut, over 25 years ago.
4: The problem is that most people don't click on the links.
0: Caitlin Petrie is author of All the News That's Fit to Click and a professor at Rutgers who studies the way algorithms shape online media.
4: News sites that were counting on referrals from Google for their traffic, for their ad revenue, to draw maybe subscribers who might come to the site, get interested, and then subscribe, are now seeing, in some cases, very dramatic decreases in the traffic that they're getting from Google.
0: The move from print to the internet, many people think, actually eliminated some news sources. A lot of local newspapers, for example, were eliminated, partly because of the business model challenge, the revenue challenge. Do we face a risk of that with AI, that we will eliminate even further sources?
4: I think we do. I think it's a major concern.
0: It was really revealing. Perhaps nobody in the world has a better view of these changes and what they mean for online content creators

0: wine. And we put all these brands together because we believed we understood how to run these classic heritage brands on the internet. And we've been proven right.
1: Although Vogel has had a front row seat to the collapse in search traffic that AI has ushered in, he also told us something surprising. His business is booming.
0: We're very profitable, and we're defying the narrative around publishing that is, publishers can't succeed in this world, and we're succeeding. We feel really good and really optimistic about the future of media.
2: Back in the day, before there even was an internet, believe it or not, there was a time. If you look at a publisher, newspaper, magazine, their revenue came from two sources, subscription and advertising. What's your revenue model?
0: If you look at the internet, that is where we thrive. That is our bread and butter. 90% of our profitability comes from our internet and our online presence. That is very much advertising, but it's also lots of other things.
1: Those other things include deals and branded products. But Vogel says they've also got a new revenue stream.
0: We license content to LLMs and AI engines. We sat with Sam Altman at OpenAI right before they could launch the first commercial LLM. This is the fall of 2022. And we saw this LLM, and we saw what it could do, and we were like, uh-oh, like, the world is going to be different from here. And there's moments in your life when you know the world's going to be different. Like, you have your first kid, or the Philadelphia Eagles win the Super Bowl, and you know that, like, your world's going to be different from there. This was one of those moments. This was, like, the business version of that moment. And we took a look at this, and our first reaction is, thank God we have brands. Because what we knew was this was going to be a new paradigm in media, and we knew there were going to be risks, and there are going to be opportunities. And we made the bet and had the thesis that says, if you have these intangible assets that really, really mean something to people, you having it is going to increase in value in an artificial era. And starting in 22 and 23, we started to build other ways to distribute our brands. TikTok, Instagram, YouTube, our own emails, product licensing, all of these things we did. And cut to today, 5 years later, we've made 10 straight quarters on Wall Street. We're growing in an area where most publishers are struggling, and we did it because we have these amazing brands that can live in all these places, and our aggregate audience size is multiples what it was when we started here.
2: You mentioned that you do have licensing arrangements with some of the LLMs,
0: yes.
2: Large language models. How does that work for you? Is it real money?
0: So it's real money. It's material for us. I think we made a decision. Maybe it's right, maybe it's wrong. So far, I think it's right that we wanted a seat at the table. The important thing to understand and realize is AI needs three things. It needs power, which has been a lot of talk about power. It needs a model. It's been a lot of talk about models. And it needs inputs. We are the inputs. We are the training of the models. Now, we believe, and I think if you talk to any of these AI professionals, believe the internet's been crawled. All the data in the world is already in the models. So the value should accrue to those of us that are still making substantial amounts of new things that are needed for the search use case, which is a very big use case, and are needed for all the corporate clients that want to use LLMs for their stuff. So it could be something simple as, we have 50 new recipes with avocados in them, and avocados are important, to, I can tell you every single thing Kim Kardashian did yesterday, but these are things that are very valuable, these pieces of data. The other thing we did, which is really important here, is part of having a seat at the table is we wanted to control our own destiny. Last summer in July, we made a decision and we partnered with a group called Cloudflare to block every AI crawler you could possibly block. So you cannot get access to our content unless you pay us for it.
1: For a publisher with strong, well-established brands, even the uncertain future with AI may be bright. But for smaller publishers and for the web as a whole, the outlook may not be as encouraging.
2: Potentially, in the longer run, what could this mean for the internet itself? Because the internet really has thrived on very rich production of content. If content providers don't get paid for that, sooner or later, there's not going to be as much content.
3: Yeah, this death spiral that you're describing has been something that people have theorized over the last 3 or 4 years with no discernible solution. I'm going to tell you what I think is the most likely scenario, but it's also the most tragic one, which is that in a few years, AI tools find themselves unable to get enough content to train on, whether that's video or text or audio, long form, short form, and they decide to build their own publishing departments. And in years to come, a decade, 2 decades from now, it would not surprise me if OpenAI or Anthropic looked a lot like TikTok, where they have a creator fund

0: and they pay creators a certain amount based on the amount of traffic, page views, and value to the training set that these creators provide. And so they're contract employing these creators, and we get an AI-shaped internet, right? An internet that is built not only for, but by AI tools. That seems quite probable.
1: I think that is something that if I worked at an AI company, I would really be thinking about, because if the traffic drops so significantly that we see even more jobs in journalism be lost, we see even more, especially local outlets, but a lot of news outlets shutter themselves because they can't stay afloat, that diminishes the amount of content that these LLMs can train on too, right? So this is something that I think we should all be concerned about, not just journalists, but also those who work at AI companies. Anyone who cares about the future of democracy should be thinking about this right now.
2: Tell me how broadly, apart from people, beyond people, how do you think generative AI is going to change the nature of the internet, the content on the internet?
3: Right, so we can end up being fairly myopic around here and looking at our own use case. I am, and I have to be, I'm like a crazy optimistic person. And I'm very optimistic about AI for us, right? The risk for AI for us is already out. It's already killed our biggest piece of traffic from 5 years ago, but we've built something even better over here that we use AI to do more of. Like, we are today, we make about 50% more content than we made when this whole process started for roughly the same cost, and humans make every single thing you read and see, because we've been able to use AI in the background to streamline so many processes. If you look at it as an opportunity, it's incredible for us. And we have no choice but to look at it that way. If we look at it any other way, it's too scary. And it's sort of like riding a bike. Don't look down, look towards the horizon, and you'll be fine.
2: Since we talked with Neil Vogel, People Inc.'s parent company made an offer to buy the part of MGM it doesn't already own. In making the bid, Chairman Barry Diller emphasized the value of what he called real-world assets that AI cannot easily replicate, pursuing a part of the media world very different from the online content brands that Vogel continues to build. Up next, we've come a long way from Cape Canaveral. Today, there's a booming business in space launches, which means a long waiting list for satellites trying to get into orbit. And the latest opportunity may lie 1,000 miles south of Florida in the Dominican Republic.
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2: This is a story about making money 22,000 miles up, meeting a commercial need for tens of thousands of satellites to be launched by 2030. There is a race on to get all those satellites into orbit, but also a race with China, which has already built a range of satellite ground stations in Latin America, something that's gotten the attention of the U.S. government.

0: It's about 45 minutes on a helicopter flight. It's probably about 4 or 5 hours driving.
1: In the western part of the Dominican Republic, on the border with Haiti, lies Pedernales, a quiet coastal province that will soon be home to the country's first spaceport and what is slated to be the first U.S.-owned commercial spaceport in Latin America.
0: If they were to identify this region as ideal for commercial space, it'd be essentially the Straits of Hormuz for space.
1: When we talk about the Strait of Hormuz, we think of all that oil and fertilizer and aluminum trying to get through a narrow sea channel. When it comes to space, it's satellites, and the choke point isn't a sea passage, but launch pads that we simply don't have enough of.
2: How many pads are you going to have here?
0: Four.
2: Four pads here?
0: Yeah.
1: Burton Catledge is a former Air Force colonel who founded aerospace company Launch on Demand in 2018.
3: The amount of support that they came back with was amazing.
1: He's now developing a $600 million commercial spaceport in this remote part of the Dominican Republic.
3: The ecosystem at Cape Canaveral more or less has grown out of ad hoc. Okay, it was not necessarily built with the idea for the commercial space industry. The entire market has changed. You know, the space industry is something on the order, last time I checked, it was like $650 billion. It's supposed to be over a trillion by 2030, maybe a trillion and a half, and some people are even saying that's pretty low.
1: To relieve the bottleneck in launching the growing number of satellites we need, the U.S. has to have more spaceports, creating a business opportunity for companies like Launch on Demand. Right now, there are over a dozen U.S. spaceports across the country, and just one internationally, Rocket Lab's launch site in New Zealand.
4: I think the United States, from the space economy perspective, is in a position of extreme opportunity, and they are in a growth phase.
1: Ryan Brueckart is a senior partner at McKinsey, who focuses on global aerospace, defense, and space companies.
4: I think the infrastructure in the U.S. is becoming a bit stretched, right? If you look at our launch sites, we're launching, you know, every day or a couple times a day from some of these launch sites. There's a huge backlog of, you know, U.S. companies looking to launch things into space and to be able to accomplish their mission and get the return that their investors are looking for.
5: Right now, I've heard that it's about 3-year waiting list to get a satellite on orbit.
2: What accounts for that demand ramping up so dramatically? And do you expect it's going to continue to increase that much?
5: Well, in order to have global coverage of the entire Earth, you have to have a lot of satellites. Right now, there's about 14,000 satellites in orbit. The FCC tracks all the number of satellites that are going to be submitted, and they're looking at over 100,000 satellites by 2030. So if we got 14,000 satellites and it's 2026 already, and we have to launch 100,000 satellites by 2030, that's a lot of launches that have to happen between now and then.
1: That may explain the need for more launch sites, but where?
5: The goal for a rocket is to get to space in the most efficient and effective way possible. And engineers spend hundreds of millions of dollars trying to finesse what does that efficiency look like. But eventually it comes down to two things. How much fuel can I put on the rocket, and how much mass can I put on top of the lift? So they're always playing with that equation. Well, the geography has an important part in here, because in order to achieve escape velocity, a rocket has to achieve 17,500 miles per hour. And the Earth, closer to the equator, spins faster than it does at the poles. What that translates into is you could put more satellites up with less of a smaller rocket. And so the goal of most spaceports is to try and get to the as close to the equator as possible.
2: But why does it take me to Dominican Republic?
5: So what we ended up doing about 3 years ago was doing a technical feasibility study. We looked at everything we could possibly look at. But as we did our analysis, it started shifting to Pedernales, which has a relatively low population. And because it's on the coastline and because people don't live in the water, we have almost a straight shot to orbit without hazarding the public.
2: So if something goes wrong, it goes in the ocean.
5: That's right. So that's why a lot of our spaceports are built next to the coast, is not necessarily because of the water, it's because of the low population. It's not really about whether the rocket explodes or whether the rocket gets to orbit. It's all about public safety.
1: Safety is no small concern in the new space race, as we saw just last month when Jeff Bezos' Blue Origin rocket test blew up in spectacular fashion.
6: And liftoff.
1: Along with the expected trillion-dollar IPO of Elon Musk's SpaceX, it's a reminder of just how public the failures and successes can be in this business and how big the players are.
3: The pad will be 2 miles to the coast.
1: That's one reason that Burton would rather work with them than against them.
2: You are, though, competitive with SpaceX, right?
5: Most of the feedback that we have gotten from all the commercial operators is they would like the ground infrastructure to be more responsive, to be more not like we launch on the day, we launch on readiness. And right now, the infrastructure and the processes are not designed that way. So right now, statutorily, the Office of Commercial Space has 6 months to review it and give you a decision. We're going to give you a license in 45 days. That's very attractive. We don't look at ourselves as competitors to the rocket customers. We look at us as enablers.
2: What's the attraction for investors, and what's been your experience so far on people stepping up?
5: There is a large appetite right now for space. This is kind of like the early, early internet age, if you will. The problem is there's not very many investment opportunities or good investment opportunities to get into space. The first phase of the spaceport is going to be about $600 million of investment. The response that we've gotten has been really quite significant.
1: As Launch on Demand prepares to break ground later this year, a larger race is already underway in Latin America. Space infrastructure has become a new front in the U.S.-China rivalry.
6: China is aggressively making investments in our hemisphere, particularly in Latin and South America. Also, partnerships that they have made with Caribbean nations to have aerospace applications, satellite demonstrations, civilian applications, also with military application components to it.
1: A recent report from the Select Committee on the Chinese Communist Party warned about China's growing space footprint in the region, including more than 10 satellite tracking stations. Congresswoman Haley Stevens of Michigan is a member of the committee.
6: This is a call to double down on the way our system works. And so we don't want to be ceding ground to China. We don't want to see them continuing to eat our lunch with our neighbors. And we can win this race.
7: I guess you could look at it as a marathon or maybe an ultra marathon, but I don't see an end here. There is not a clear finish line.
1: Kerry Bingen is a director of CSIS's Aerospace Security Project.
7: Well, I thought what was really interesting in the decades that we were competing against the Soviet Union, so much of what was happening in space, it was fueled by government. I think what you're seeing now, which really sets this current era apart, is so much of what's happening in space is commercial. Over 80% of the satellites on orbit today are commercial systems. A lot from the United States, SpaceX, Starlink, but many other countries are now players in space. The technology is much more distributed across the globe. Launch costs are a lot cheaper, so any country or even entity can put something in orbit. And much of that is now fueled by private capital, not just taxpayer dollars. China has ambitions to be the world's space power. Their presence and their capabilities in Latin America are part of that strategy. They want access, they want influence. They want to be able to band together with these countries in bodies like the United Nations to start shaping where the standards are.
5: We started this program well before people realized that China was, very interested in taking over real estate in Latin America. As we have gotten the Trump administration and President Abinader's administration together, they are aligned on what has been called, the pivot to the Western Hemisphere. So I would call the spaceport more of an artifact of the decision to pivot to the Western Hemisphere rather than, anything else. And we emphasize this is run by a U.S. company that is designed to be commercial, that is complementary, not competitive, with the spaceport in the United States. And we work very, very hard to make sure that they understand we're a friend, not a foe. And so much so that when we have talked to the President Abinader, we said we want to adopt the U.S. safety standards for launch and reentry. And he agreed. And so if you're a customer that launches from the United States, the standard will be the same if you launch from the Dominican Republic.
7: We have holes. We never thought that missiles would be launched across the Southern Hemisphere, so we did not put a lot of radars down in South America or in Africa, for example. But we're realizing we need to have coverage of everything that's happening in orbit. We're seeing China, we're seeing Russia maneuver satellites much more frequently. Are they benign or do they have a hidden weapon? We don't know, but we know that they're testing these kind of capabilities. And so you need to be able to monitor that.
2: Are there restrictions on who can use your spaceport?
5: We want to stay in line with U.S. foreign policy. And what do I mean by that? So even though I'm a U.S. company operating in Dominican Republic, I need to make sure that my host country, the U.S. in this case, is aligned with what I'm doing. So if I sort of, you know, went kind of off the beaten path, I would essentially be cutting myself off from the largest commercial market in the world, which doesn't make much sense.
1: Launch on Demand's being aligned with the U.S. government on the geopolitics of space infrastructure in Latin America is important to Catledge. But make no mistake, at its heart, this U.S. spaceport company is a business, one that Catledge believes will be a good one.
5: So we estimate that by about the 10-year point after we hit full operations, we'll be generating about $8 billion. And so this will be the first private revenue-generating spaceport in the world. And the reason why is because we're leveraging all the technology that's been invented. We're bringing that here.
1: Coming up, from the Dominican Republic to Bolivia, for a look at another Latin American country chasing U.S. investment, with the president trying to shake things up.
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19: And I'm Ed Kalegi in the Bloomberg Newsroom. Here are some of the stories we're watching. A wave of oil supplies coming from the Persian Gulf is now rekindling fears of a global glut. Bloomberg's Monica Ricks has details.
20: Oil prices are tumbling as a peace deal between the U.S. and Iran unleashes a wave of supply, a flood, really, of more than 60 million barrels that were trapped in the Strait of Hormuz, overwhelming demand from buyers and prompting talk of a glut of crude. Brent crude futures have erased all of their wartime gains, tumbling 43% from a high in late April. But the switch from famine to feast means that worries of an oil-led inflation spike are all but vanquished, and major oil producers may soon face questions about whether they're ready to curb supply to prop up prices. Monica Ricks, Bloomberg Radio.
19: Democratic Senator Sheldon Whitehouse wants all the records from the Justice Department about the IRS settlement with President Trump. Bloomberg's Amy Morris reports from Washington.
21: The agreement with the IRS shields President Trump and his family from federal tax audits. So Senator Whitehouse wants to know of any federal agency coordination on the deal. Whitehouse is demanding any memoranda paired by the IRS discussing defenses against claims Trump and his sons made in their lawsuit against the IRS. He also wants names of personnel involved in those talks And he wants these records by July 14th, the day before Acting Attorney General Todd Blanche's confirmation hearing. In Washington, Amy Morris, Bloomberg Radio.
19: Micron Technology on Saturday broke ground on the expansion of its factory in western Japan, a $9.3 billion undertaking to produce advanced memory chips. Micron is building the facility in Hiroshima to make chips such as high-bandwidth memory crucial for AI processors like NVIDIA's, with shipments to start around the summer of 2028. Japan's Ministry of Economy, Trade, and Industry has allocated up to 500 billion yen to help cover the cost. The move is part of a global ramp-up by memory makers to meet demand for AI. Micron is building two leading-edge facilities in Boise, and in January held a groundbreaking ceremony for a $100 billion production site outside of Syracuse, New York, part of a pledge to increase DRAM production on American soil. Global news, 24 hours a day, and whenever you want it with Bloomberg News Now. I'm Ed Kalegi. This is Bloomberg.

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5: With SRN News, I'm Mary Rose. The nation is celebrating America's 250th anniversary, even as a dangerous heat wave threatens festivities. Millions across the country are doing their best to stay cool while enjoying the parades, tall ships, concerts, and fireworks. Heat alerts are in effect for about 150 million people as record temperatures prompt the cancellation of multiple outdoor events. The National Weather Service has also issued a severe thunderstorm watch for the Washington, D.C. area, which could impact plans for tonight's huge fireworks show on the National Mall. And the Aspen Acres fire southwest of Pueblo has grown to 85,000 acres with no containment. There have been 11,000 evacuations with about 200 homes and buildings burned. This is SRN News.
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16: This is a story of rebranding a country. Rodrigo Paz was elected president of Bolivia in November, marking a major shift for the country following two decades of socialist rule. Paz has a mandate of economic reform, closer relations with the United States, and increased foreign investment. But as our colleague David Gura found out, ideas and execution are sometimes very different things.
17: The Salar de Uyuni in Bolivia is the country's crown jewel. It's a sprawling salt flat on the Andean Altiplano. So large, it's visible from space.
18: We are at 3,650 meters above sea level, my friend.
19: Very high.
18: Very high.
17: Bolivia's economy benefits from the tourists who flock to the Salar from all over the world. But what the country's leadership is banking on is what's underneath this snow-like layer of salt.
18: So the lithium mining, just down on the salt.
19: Okay.
18: The idea of the government was like do some manufacturing, batteries or electric cars, things like that. But, you know, it takes a long time, of course. And also we need some technology from outside, you know.
17: We're standing on top of one of the largest lithium resources in the world. And President Rodrigo Paz says if the country can develop these reserves, it will transform Bolivia's struggling economy, improving the lives of some 12 million Bolivians.
20: Peru, Bolivia, and Chile collectively hold the largest concentration of minerals in the world. Peru generates $50 billion annually. Chile generates $65 billion annually.
21: Con mil millones de dólares al año.
20: Bolivia possesses the highest concentration of minerals of the three, yet we generate only $6 billion per year.
21: La pregunta es,
20: the question is, why do we choose to be poor?
17: After he was elected last October, President Paz signaled Bolivia is open for business. But as we discovered, there is a disconnect between his rhetoric and the realities on the ground. We arrived in La Paz to sit down with the president as violent protests erupted across the country, shut down parts of the city. We got the go-ahead to climb through barricades, part of a police perimeter that protected Bolivia's parliament building and presidential palace. We were told to wait in a cafe on a mostly empty plaza. And as the hours ticked by, we could hear protesters just a few blocks away throwing dynamite. Tear gas hung in the air. President Paz, we learned, was locked in tense negotiations. Just before midnight, we got word from one of his advisors the president would have to postpone our interview. 1 week later, we finally got our chance to talk with him.
22: It's been a busy week.
23: 3 weeks.
22: 3 weeks. Many of these protesters are calling on you to resign, to step down. And I'm wondering if there's a point at which that will become something that you would consider.
23: De aquí a cinco años.
20: In 5 years from now, when we conclude our administration, Bolivia will be an advanced nation grounded in a modernity made necessary by new institutions.
23: Nuevas instituciones. Una lucha frontal contra la corrupción.
20: A frontal assault on corruption, a controlled fiscal deficit, and a clear path towards growth within an open economy governed by clear laws.
23: Claras, pero además, un país...
20: Moreover, it will be a country where racial, regional, and cultural differences are not exploited to fuel political conflict, where I hope I will leave behind a government characterized by pluralistic participation.
23: Donde espero dejar un gobierno de participación plural.
17: At a precarious moment for his presidency, Rodrigo Paz has gotten public support from the Trump administration. Secretary of State Marco Rubio said the United States stands squarely in support of Bolivia's government. Trump and his team have embraced Paz's new vision for Bolivia as they've welcomed wins by other center-right politicians in Latin America.
1: Me reuní con el presidente Trump.
20: I met with President Trump. There is a relationship regarding the geopolitical and geoeconomic vision on the continental level. Bolivia's vision is very clear. Pragmatic is everything that is functional for the development of our economy, of the economy of the people. We will be seated so that we can collaborate and be part of a global vision.
2: I think that investors in general should have the patience to follow the situation and see, you know, how well he pulls it off.
17: Hans Humes has spent his career investing in frontier markets. He's the chairman and CEO of Greylock Capital.
2: And the markets generally give a pretty positive tailwind when a right-of-center government comes in. So getting the enthusiasm, putting it out there, saying we're open for investment, great. And then tapping the markets when they did, raising $1 billion, I think, you know, it was a good signal. Everybody knows the Bolivia story. It's an incredibly, you know, commodity-wise, it's kind of hard not to see it as a really easy place to make money. It's just the sort of the ethnic tensions there that have always existed. And the fact that they have a tradition of going out in the streets, there's been a lot of turnover of governments. And as we're seeing now, it's pretty easy to sort of choke the economy.
17: Doing business in Bolivia has not been easy. And there's been talk of harnessing its lithium for decades. Today, a lithium plant owned by the state is running at just 15% of capacity. And contracts that Chinese and Russian companies signed with Paz's predecessor haven't been ratified by Bolivia's Congress. In the near term, Bolivia wants to boost tourism as a source of revenue. But the longer-term vision is to do more with its minerals.
3: Now, the country's never been closed for business, right? There's always been foreign investors coming in, and there's always been the ability to do business. But there was always difficulties with the administration.
17: Jorge Enchauste is a senior partner at the law firm Dentons, based in La Paz. And he spends a lot of his time working with foreign investors on deals involving Bolivia's natural resources.
3: Foreign investors are a little weary and concerned, right, that their rights won't be respected, right, and they won't be able to carry out the project in the terms that they want. One of the main things in some strategic sectors was that you needed to be in an agreement with the government. And to the extent that you weren't able to have a security that the government was going to actually, you know, comply with their side of the agreement, that was a complicated situation. If the government had too much of a say, right, and you were not in a position to, you know, make your rights upheld, then of course that gives everyone pause. The fact that Bolivia left the IC convention and was reluctant to enter into international arbitration agreements, that gave a lot of investors pause.
19: What needs to happen over the course of the next year? President Paz has a 5-year term, but for Bolivia to get on track in the way that he wants it to, what needs to happen in a year's time?
3: They need to see results of some sort, right? So some of those results have already been seen, right? We need to stabilize the economy.
17: To do that, Bolivia has turned to the International Monetary Fund. It's in negotiations for a $3 billion package that Paz says would go towards social organizations, entrepreneurship, and economic development. But just 6 months into President Paz's term, many Bolivians seem to be running out of patience. Protests have followed his decision to cut fuel subsidies. And with inflation at 14% as recently as April, the pressure has mounted. But the calls for Paz to step down go beyond economics. Some opposition groups have sought to force him from office entirely. And the blockades they've erected are now causing shortages of food, gasoline, and...
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28: News this hour from Town Hall. I'm Mary Rose. Hundreds of thousands of Americans making their way to the National Mall today to celebrate 250 years of American independence. Chad George brought his family all the way from Columbus, Ohio.
29: Brought the family here for the 250th anniversary of the greatest country in the world. A lot of division in the world, but the reality is, as you've seen with the World Cup going on, we have the greatest country in the world, and you need to get out and enjoy it, which is why we're here right now.
28: President Trump speaking at Mount Rushmore last night, he talked about the threat of communism in the Democrat Party.
30: Communism is the exact opposite of life, liberty, and the pursuit of happiness. It's death, tyranny, and the pursuit of evil. The godless communist morality states that anything is justified to bring about inhuman visions and to really propose what's good. They don't want good.
28: Wildfire threats in the West. Correspondent Ed Donahue has the latest.
31: Red flag wildfire warnings are in effect in several states in the West. The Cottonwood Fire in Utah is the biggest. A state of emergency has been declared. Fireworks are being restricted. The National Weather Service issued a rare, particularly dangerous situation warning. UCLA geography professor Park Williams says the West got a good amount of rain to start the year. But
32: the tap just totally turned off. So low precipitation totals and really high temperatures have left our forests really abnormally parched.
31: Red flag warnings stretch from Idaho to southern Arizona and New Mexico. I'm Ed Donahue.
28: Nearly 1 million power outages are being reported in multiple states today. The tracking site power outage says over 8,402,000 homes were without electricity. More at Town Hall.
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12: This is Selwyn's Law. 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
13: Good day and welcome once again to Selwyn's Law, where we discuss the law in ways that hopefully help consumers, small business owners, and our communities understand how our legal and financial systems intersect, and how that intersection may be used to help or hinder our ability to survive or hopefully even thrive in our American capital market-based economic system, where access to capital, credit, insurance, business technical knowledge, and political clout may make or break us economically. My name is Selwyn Whitehead, and I'm a California Bar Admitted Attorney, and I'm also a bankruptcy law certified specialist who's been certified by the state of California's Board of Legal Specialization. In addition to my JD and certification, I also hold a couple of master's degrees in law. That is to say, I'm both a master of the laws of taxation and a master of the laws of intellectual property. And because of my education, my training, my experiences, my life's observations, and my lifelong interest in business and money and finance, as well as the creation and preservation and transfer of wealth within families and communities, including tribal communities, and the roles that these particular aspects of economics play in the lives of everyday people like you and me, I primarily practice bankruptcy law. Yes, bankruptcy law, because it's about giving people a fresh start, and it also intersects with just about every other area of the law, including, unfortunately, that some have learned criminal law. However, I also practice some related fields in my overall financial practice, including commercial litigation, debt wealth management, estates, trusts, and wills, insurance, real estate, and of course, taxation law. Now, with these areas of law as my reference points, that is to say, as they relate to the personal, the familial, the community, and small business aspects of finance, I spent the greater part of my last now more than 40 years, both before and after getting my license to practice law at the tender age of 50, fighting for the economic empowerment, the economic independence, and the economic autonomy of women and people in communities of color, including indigenous communities. This subject is personal to me, as I am an evergreen military brat, the former spouse of a professional soldier, and a former Department of Defense civilian, as well as a former data and telecommunications engineer responsible for designing information communication systems for the military while employed by a couple of major international firms. As such, I've lived on military bases and worked on military bases from Alaska to Florida, from California to North Carolina, and a few overseas. And I'm proud to serve veterans of all stripes and in every branch of the military. You know, a lot of that has to do with the fact that my dad was a soldier, and he earned a battlefield commission during the Korean conflict, and was one of the test cases for finally putting black officers and non-commissioned officers in charge of white troops that laid that final plank in the foundation that President Eisenhower later used to fully integrate the Army. And, you know, in addition to having a great dad, I was partially raised by my two grandmothers, who survived some terrible financial crises in the United States, including the Great Depression, the privations of World War II, and the systemic racism and combination of sexism and misogyny that, to be honest, still rears its ugly head today. You know, they taught me one thing that I want to carry through with all of my shows, and that is to say all women, but especially all Black women, we must have the courage to be the masters of our own fate while helping others.
1: while helping others. And again, because of the very troubling times we all find ourselves living through together, times when all the signs are showing that as a direct result of many of us, we the people, who foolishly placed in control of our great nation after the election or during the election in 2024, the presidential election I'm talking about, we put in place incompetent and immoral leaders, including charlatans and grifters who are executing on their plan to plot a path backwards and retreat from our nearly 250-year traverse along the road towards perfecting our communal goal of creating and keeping a government of the people, for the people, and by the people from perishing from this earth. As such, I'm sometimes compelled to use this wonderful forum to discuss some of the key societal and public policy issues of the day. Now, as a standard reminder, this show does not provide any legal advice, nor am I developing an attorney-client relationship with anyone within the sound of my voice. This is an educational forum, a starting point to help you find the qualified professional help I sincerely believe you need if you're having a legal issue that intersects in any way with your finances, including your assets, but especially your debt. So today's show is entitled, As a Black Woman, Why I Fear My Country, the country that I love. I am fearful of its future on its 250th birthday. On our nation's 250th birthday, I'm taking stock as a Black woman, as a lawyer, as an American citizen, born here, one, therefore, by birthright. I see real threats to the constitutional promises that made my family's American story even possible. And as such, I do see a path forward if we act with clarity and courage. I'm talking about all of us, not just me. So please stay with me. Many of you know I also write as well as produce and host this podcast and radio show. Last year, I wrote an article that was published in a legal newspaper about why America cannot rewrite birthrights and why the fight matters to all of us, not just immigrant families, not just Black and brown communities, including nuns who are on their way to worship God. America just cannot rewrite birthright. As our institutions shift, I wanted to focus and have the need to focus on the 14th Amendment's promise. The new legal landscape shaping our government power and elections and what we collectively must do together to renew the American experiment at age 250. So, I want to go back to talk about birthright citizenship and equal protection. The 14th Amendment was written to guarantee full membership in our political community. As the Supreme Court weighed the procedural challenges to the nationwide injunction in a case called Trump et al. Versus CASA, I urged the nation in my article that we must remain focused on the original intent of the 14th Amendment, and that was to guarantee full citizenship and equal to protection under the law to all persons born on U.S. soil, except for the children of people who are here, not as citizens, such as diplomats, the children of diplomats, or in instances where our country might have been taken over by an opposing force. If they had children here, they would not be American citizens. But everyone else born on this soil and under the jurisdiction of the United States government were promised that they would be citizens of this country. That promise has always been a lifeline for families like mine who started out as enslaved people. But it's not just for the children or the progeny of enslaved people. It's for anybody that was born on U.S.

0: did not believe should be citizens. So I want you to understand, to help us understand the stakes, we need to look back to 1857 when the Supreme Court ruled that the Missouri Compromise was unconstitutional in the decision entitled Dred Scott versus Stanford. On March 6, in 1857, Chief Justice Roger Chaney read the majority opinion in which he stated that enslaved people and their progeny were not citizens of the United States, and Congress had no authority to ban slavery from federal territories. After the Civil War, we wrote a new constitutional story. It was overturned, and two of the three Civil Rights Reconstruction Amendments, that is to say the 13th and the 14th Amendments to the Constitution, abolished slavery and declared all people born in the United States to be citizens of the United States. The 14th Amendment Citizenship Clause is clear. All people born or naturalized in the United States and subject to the jurisdiction thereof are citizens of the United States or in the state wherein they reside. And that was reinforced by another case in 1898, the United States Wong Kim Ark case. So thankfully, at least we have one bright line to be thankful for on this holiday. And that is to say, against this backdrop, in the case Trump v. Barbara, the Supreme Court reaffirmed birthright citizenship under the 14th Amendment to agree that people, children born here who are not under the jurisdiction of some outside entity, were citizens. So that holding upheld the Wong Kim Ark decision, but it did so just barely. Although the decision was a 6-3 decision, it really was a 5.5-3.5 decision. So there are other ominous things on the horizon, and we'll get into that when we come back. But first, we're going to take a short break, and I'll see you on the other side.
1: I don't even recognize myself anymore.
2: I'm really worried about him. His addiction. I haven't seen him like this. Ever.
1: Hey, look, I never wanted to start using. 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
1: This has to stop. I'm losing everything. 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
1: 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I can do this.
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5: Now back to Selwyn's Law. 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
0: Welcome back to Selwyn's Law as we continue our discussion of today's topic, and that is to say why, as a Black woman, I fear for my country's future on its 250th birthday. You know, I talked about birthright citizenship being at least a good point, although the decision should have been 9-0, it was 6-3, and it was actually 5.5-3.5. But we'll talk about that at another time. But you know, birthright isn't the only stress point facing our nation today. I've argued that the concentrated private and political power of those in the higher echelon, economic echelons, is reshaping our government in ways that shrink its neutrality, its independence, and our trust. Political actors are placing the American experiment in jeopardy. As our nation marks its 250th birthday, we confront a convergence of forces that recalled the

0: Gilded Age, back in the 1870s, when railroads, robber barons and trust barons concentrated private power and pressed it on public institutions. And that situation is reoccurring again, but now it's coupled with jurisprudence shifts that centralize authority while simultaneously loosening long-standing guardrails in the executive branch as our Congress looks on in silence. The cumulative effect is a narrowing space for neutral expertise, independent enforcement, and confidence in the rule of law, and that it applies equally to all of us. The Supreme Court's newly minted decisions frame this new era that appears to me to be a replica of the Gilded Age. However, dissents in these cases warn that the rulings that are reshaping our government are rewinding the clock back nearly 150 years, and they risk cascading uncertainty about the civil service, the vanguard of people who I consider to be right up there with military service people who are there to protect us and use their independence and their expertise to keep our country moving forward. We also are seeing signs of institutional erosion in our government's ability, in its capacity. The Trump-initiated and Elon Musk-led Department of Government Efficiency, also known as DOGE, instituted mass layoffs that, and also, you know, put pressure on to get people to voluntarily exit the federal government. And it's estimated that 300,000 federal employees left our government service in 2025. Measures of democratic health also in jeopardy. The Swiss-led nonprofit institution called VDEM, they produced a report where they looked at democracy across the globe. And that report, The 2025 report, it showed that the United States has fallen back roughly to the year 1965 levels when you were looking at it from how it was handling legislative issues, losing one third of its value in 2025 and reaching the lowest point ever in a century, while civil rights and freedom of expression and the media fell to its lowest level in 60 years. Electoral components remain stable for now, but that report and I fear that even elections are going to be in jeopardy, or they're going to be sorely tested in the upcoming November 2026 elections and its aftermath. Now, this is all about money and politics. Campaign finance rules were shifting, and one of the not so great decisions by this current Supreme Court was the case called National Republican Senatorial Commission versus the FEC. There, the Supreme Court dismantled even greater the difference between, or the borders between, campaign finances and having direct influence over the elected bodies. However, there was a dissent by Justice Kagan and Sotomayor and Jackson, and they warned that removing the caps on what rich people could contribute to political campaigns would enable donors to write large checks and directly influence the outcome of these political actors. To me, again, this mirrors the Gilded Age. Those shifts echo what happened in the Gilded Age and concerns the concentration of fortune can overwhelm representative government and representative institutions, even, you know, purportedly though there are some caps on campaign contributions. You know, the report also goes on to say that, you know, there are allegations that key employees or those who care about our government, specifically specialists, including scientists, analysts, and career attorneys, were being targeted before and around the Slaughter decision. That was another decision that was recently implemented by the Supreme Court. That was a decision that said that everyone who works in the federal government works for the president as opposed to working for independent agencies that will use that independence to make sure that decisions that were made in those agencies were as separated as much as possible from political maneuvering. But if everybody works for the president and he can fire you, and if he wants you to do something, you're kind of stuck. And so in addition to having 300,000 people leave the government before the Slaughter decision, just imagine how many more are going to leave after it. And of that 300,000 employees that left the government, a third of them were well-educated Black women. And so it has been reported. So this information, these allegations need to be thoroughly vetted by our Congress, with hearings, public hearings, where they dig out the information to either validate that this manipulation is going on or prove that it's not. So we, as electors, need to make sure that we reach out to our elected officials and let them know we want them to look into why the hell it is that more than 300,000 people left the government in 1 year. And also, there are allegations that the current Secretary of Defense is refusing to promote Black and female flag officers for reasons other than their merit. And if that's borne out, this is another area that's going to harm us, because not having a volunteer army that reflects the contours and makeup of our country is not going to lead to the cohesion and legitimacy that's needed to make the younger generation want to take part in being a civil servant working for the Department of Defense, either as a civilian or as an enlisted person or an officer, the way people in my family wanted to serve our country. So there's all kinds of evidence of backsliding that we need to work on. Again, this VDEM institution says that 70% of the countries in the world that were facing becoming autocrats and led by people with money and power, that it's not too late to do it, but it requires certain things that the citizenry have to undertake. And that is to say, we must restore electoral integrity, judicial constraints, and we must have legislative oversight. In addition, we have to have robust societal action as opposed to just people moaning about stuff they actually have to undertake, being part of a civil society. We have to have an independent media, and we have to sustain nonviolent pro-democracy-based protests. We must do these things at our 250th birthday. It's mandated for us. So we have to make a plan and stand by it. And that plan might include getting our neighbors involved to make sure that they are registered and that they vote. So with that, we're going to leave it there for now. But in wishing all of us a happy 250th anniversary, we must step up and be part of the change that's going to keep our country moving forward. So until next time, please take care. Bye for now.
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16: 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My guest today is Omalayo Udu. I almost messed that up. So, Omalaya, will you help me, Carl, say your name? Say your name.
17: Of course, Carl. Great to be here. My name is Omalayo Udu.
16: Udu. He's the director of programs and communications for the African Diaspora Network. And I love this organization. So, Omalaya, so I butchered your name, but please tell me who you are. Who is Omalaya Udu?
17: Okay, of course. Thank you, Carl. And thanks again so much for having me here today. So grateful for the opportunity. So I am the director of programs and programs and communications here at the African Diaspora Network. So I oversee our entrepreneurship programs, and I also oversee our communication strategy, both internal and external. And at the African Diaspora Network, we are an NGO based out of Silicon Valley, working to engage, inform, and activate the African diaspora globally.
16: Well, you know, you said a lot there. You know, tell me a little bit about, you know, this history of ADN.
17: Yeah, of course. So ADN, we've been operating for about 15 years now. We're headquartered in Santa Clara County, and we focus on bringing together Africans in the diaspora, descendants of Africa, and friends of Africa for improving both the continent and the communities that the diaspora lives in. And so we do this through informing the diaspora, ensuring that they have the knowledge exchange, the knowledge opportunities to support one another and, you know, uplift one another. And, we really focus on like storytelling and sharing the success stories from across the diaspora and the continent. And then we also work on engaging the community. So we bring them together for events, for collaboration, for partnerships, things of that nature. And then, of course, we work on activating the diaspora, right? Because talking and, you know, chatting with each other is fantastic, but we then have to act upon that, right? What do we want to do to improve our communities, improve the globe, and improve the ways that we all work together, particularly around entrepreneurship, social impact, and innovation, because we know that those are the things that support communities, support economic growth, support livelihoods, and support well-being for everyone around us and in our communities. So those are just some of the things that really fire us up. And a lot of our programming is set up around that goal.
16: Well, you know, I've had an opportunity as a chamber president, the Silicon Valley Black Chamber of President. I've had an opportunity to see your organization in action. And I'm really impressed in what you do, helping the community as much as you do. And now you have an opportunity right now for business folks and folks who are just getting in business or whatever. I want to hear about this application for mentorship that you're going to tell me a lot about. Tell me about this
17: Course.
16: application process and what they do and what they'll get and everything about it. Take your time, because I want everybody to understand this and know about this, because this is an opportunity that a lot of entrepreneurs should apply for. Tell me about this
17: Of
16: program.
17: course. I fully agree with you, Carl. I think everyone should apply for this program. It is just such a great opportunity. As I mentioned, around the activation arm of our work is really just supporting entrepreneurs and also building that ecosystem for them to thrive, because we know entrepreneurship, small businesses, medium, large businesses, startups, all of those companies are the ones that are building our economies, providing us services and products, and just really supporting health and well-being across all our communities. So entrepreneurship is something that we're just really passionate about as an organization. And so we actually have two main entrepreneurship programs. One is based is for entrepreneurs on the African continent, but here in the US, we are also really passionate about supporting diaspora and African descendant entrepreneurs in the USA, right? And so we do this through the Accelerating Business Leadership and Entrepreneurship Program. I'll refer to it as ABLE, so that's just the acronym for the program.
16: So say
17: And
16: that again.
17: so,
16: So say that again.
17: of
16: That's
17: course,
16: ABLE stands for what now?
17: Accelerating Business Leadership and Entrepreneurship. Because we just want to build the business leaders of tomorrow.
16: So go ahead. You were explaining the program until I
17: Of
16: cut you
17: course,
16: off.
17: of course. No, you're fine. It's helpful for people to kind of know what that stands for, And so ABLE is a fully funded 2 month accelerator program that is for entrepreneurs of African descent and African entrepreneurs in the USA. Their business has to be registered in the US and operating in the US and ideally serving US audiences and communities. And so it is a results-driven program that supports early stage, and this is really important, impact-driven and revenue-generating ventures. So we are looking for entrepreneurs who are at the early stages of their business. They're perhaps already bringing in about 75K in revenue. We still let in entrepreneurs who are a bit under that, but we're looking for people who have some early traction and they are now ready to scale, right? They're like, okay, I'm looking for, maybe my first fundraising round. I'm looking for my first seed capital. And I'm ready to attract investors, things of that nature. So they're ready for their next stage of growth, and that's where we come in. We help them scale. We help them get investor ready. And we do this through a few different things. So some core components of the program are the expert facilitators that they get over the course of the program. So we compress 18 months of business growth into just 12 weeks or less. And so we do this through the expert facilitators who walk them through their, we have like a legal clinic. We have investor readiness training. We have training around like your financials and getting that all straight. And then throughout it, they get to practice pitching and talking to investors and building their confidence around how they talk about their business, how they pitch their business, right? So that facilitated course is one part of the program. Another core part of the program is the access to mentors. So we typically set them up one-on-one with a mentor who is, further along in entrepreneurship or someone who is a professional. So not the entrepreneurs who come into the program, they typically have in mind like exactly what kind of mentoring they want. And so sometimes that mentor might be in like marketing, right? So you don't need a marketing entrepreneur to mentor you on marketing. Like you could also have like a marketing professional, right? So our mentors, sorry, are entrepreneurs themselves or business leaders or professionals who are advanced in their careers, who are able to support in specific aspects of the ABLE entrepreneurs, businesses and ventures. And so, so we have the facilitators, we have the mentors, and then we have the general ecosystem around the program and the ability to you know, interact with your peers and gain support. Like, I hear that entrepreneurship is a very lonely business. And so having like-minded entrepreneurs who are in a similar stage as you, who are also looking to grow and scale like you, that community is really, really key. But then also the broader community that supports the entrepreneurs. So in addition to their mentors, you know, they have access to the program advisory committee for ABLE. You know, they're the reviewers who even help us pick who's going to be in the cohort, and just the broader ADN ecosystem. And then finally, or almost finally, we have the pitch day as part of the ABLE program. So after their 6 or so weeks of facilitated coursework, they come to Silicon Valley. We have a pitch day, and it's not a competition or anything. Everybody has an opportunity to pitch. And at the end, you know, they'll get like live feedback and questions from our audience. It is a hybrid session, so there'll be people there in person, but then we also broadcast it out to our audience. And so there's that on that day. And then we also have a non-dilutive capital that's awarded at the end of the program from our funders. And so that's just been really, really helpful. So we've been very grateful to Makahakama Foundation, who supports us with giving grants to the entrepreneurs at the end of the program. And then also, of course, the funder, the main funder of this program is Bill, which is a financial firm out in Silicon Valley as well. So the funders are typically part of the pitch day as well. And we're just really grateful that they show up. And so pitch day ends up being kind of like a celebration, like graduation day kind of thing. But it's also an opportunity to really, like, you know, get your business out in front of the Silicon Valley community, which I think a lot of entrepreneurs are very excited about. And so I know your program is, you know, airing in California, but this program is open to anyone in the 50 states, the US. So they're all welcome to apply. Yeah, I think those are the core components of the program. I'd be happy to chat a bit more about, you know, the impacts and some of the results our entrepreneurs have seen. But that is what's in the program. And we find that entrepreneurs really appreciate that, like, 360 support that the program provides.
16: Well, they got to get in the application. Oh, Malaya. Oh, yes, do sir. You? Oh, you do. I'll get it right. You know, when you get old, like, you know, when you get old like me, Omadiah, things slip up a lot. But you're I'm doing sorry. Well. Omadiah.
17: Thank you. You're very easy to talk to, Carl.
16: Well, I'm excited about this program, but I want everybody to know how they can apply and how they can actually reach you. So tell them how they reach you first.
17: Okay, great. Yeah, no. So they are welcome to send ADN an email at info@africandiasporanetwork.org. So they are more
16: than welcome to reach us. So say that again.
17: Yes, of course.
16: So say that again.
17: Info. So INFO. Info at africandiasporanetwork.org.
16: All right. Now, you know, a lot of people, there were some when I was young, they can't spell African diaspora. Diaspora, spell that for them.
17: Will do. A-F. I'm like, okay, let me open it up so I don't mess up myself. AFRICANDIASPORANETWORK.ORG.
16: That's good. So tell me a little bit more, because you were talking about the impact that you have on these entrepreneurs. But go ahead and explain that impact that you've seen so far.
17: Absolutely. So we've been running ABLE for about 5 years now. We are currently in the middle of applications for our 6th cohort. And so, you know, in the 5 cohorts that we have supported so far, we've just seen really great results. And I've been really proud of the work that a lot of them have done. Last year's CNN Hero of the Year was Quaylen, and he was actually one of our earliest entrepreneurs in the ABLE program. He does Southside Blooms out of Chicago, where he's working on, like, it's a flower shop, but he employs, you know, at-risk youth in his area and everything like that. So this is what I mean, where it's like a for-profit business, but it has this social enterprise arm that's really just giving back to his community. And so we were just really proud to see him, like, you know, on that CNN stage. And so, you know, we have folks like that who have just really, you know, skyrocketed after ADIT, after the ABLE program. And I know that entrepreneurs, they don't just join accelerator programs for advice, they join for results. And so the ABLE program delivers just that. And we took a survey at the end of our program last year to kind of just like, you know, assess how everyone is doing. Not everyone responded, but of those who did respond, 64% of them had seen capital acceleration post-ABLE, right? They had been able to raise between $10,000 and $1 million quickly following the program. We also have a proven track record of 100% of the entrepreneurs who took the program associate their growth with ADN. And then 77% of the entrepreneurs have since they finished the program, they've either expanded products or services, or 55% of them have gone on to win competitive awards. You know, we have entrepreneurs who, after the ABLE Acceleration Program, you know, they've gone on to other programs and pitch competitions, you know, to win like hundreds of thousands in awards because they've just really honed their pitching so well. And so we're just really proud of them for that. And then we've also seen them do market entry and expansion. Over 35% of them have entered new markets after completing ABLE. 32% also expanded their geographical footprint. We know one entrepreneur, after he finished the ABLE program, he met a few like connections through the ADN network and then has now like relocated his business to South Africa and is, you know, working on energy infrastructure there. So we're just like really proud of him. Just like, great things coming out of the program. And that ability to kind of like continue having connections post-program is another major perk because after they complete the ABLE program, it's not just like a, bye, see you later. You know, they continue being part of the ADN network and they continue having access to our broader ecosystem. So that might include connections with, you know, the other entrepreneurs from previous cohorts or from their peers in the African cohort, so the builders of Africa's future. So that entrepreneurship, you know, cross-learning, you know, global cross-learning, they find very helpful. We recently had a program sponsored by HP in partnership with HP, where HP volunteers gave like masterclasses to our entrepreneurs. And so this was like an exclusive program for them, like it's just for the entrepreneurs in the ADN program. So it was open to ABLE, people who had completed ABLE, people who had completed Builders of Africa's Future, BAF. And so the HP entrepreneurs gave them courses on like, you know, AI and product innovation and HR and people management and even health and well-being. And so the entrepreneurs told us, you know, these are the topics we want further support on. We reached out to HP and HP was like, bet, we'll help you guys with that. And they gave them like live coaching sessions on that. And we were so grateful. So those are the kind of things that entrepreneurs who get into the program continue to have access to, that and ADIS, of course. And so our flagship convening is the African Diaspora Investment Symposium. We have been running it now 11 years. We had our last one. Yeah, it's been brilliant. We had our last one in Silicon Valley in March. And so we were just there quite recently. And we had a great time. It was a wonderful turnout at Santa Clara University. You know, we actually had a good number of ABLE entrepreneurs who were either speaking on stage or, you know, just there interacting with other entrepreneurs and getting a chance to meet investors and other business leaders, you know, academics, professionals, things of that nature. So they continue having access to this broader network to continue supporting their ventures.
16: I love it. You know, the one thing you said, you produce these events. You need volunteers. Give me a pitch on trying to get volunteers to help you because people need to know about what you're doing. They need to help. They need to partner like I do with you. And they need to, and you need other sponsors too. So tell me how you can get those in and how would they reach you again?
17: Wonderful. Thank you, Carl. Yeah, exactly. I think everything we're doing needs support. Like we would not be able to put on ABLE, ADIS, any of that without the support of our generous funders, people like Bill, people like Makahama Foundation, people like, you know, Santa Clara University really helped us out with the space for the program. You know, we have other sponsors like EY, KLA Foundation sponsored. And so we're just always looking for people who are committed to supporting entrepreneurs, right? And so, you know, we're always interested in how we can collaborate with local businesses and, you know, corporations, foundations, anyone who is committed to supporting impact-driven entrepreneurs should really consider, you know, checking us out, checking out our work and collaborating with us to help these entrepreneurs, because this, you know, this program doesn't happen in a vacuum, right? You know, you can't just provide all this like mentorship and facilitation for a free thing. So, you know, it's free to the entrepreneurs, but in order for it to be free to the entrepreneurs, we really rely on our sponsors and we're so grateful for them. So, you know, just
16: I know someone's going to ask me about, you said for-profit companies. Somebody's going to say, well, I'm a social entrepreneur. I'm running a nonprofit. Mm-hmm. You know, how, who is this for? It's not for them or for them too, or what?
17: Yeah, so ABLE is for-profit ventures, but nonprofits are more than welcome to be part of the ADN ecosystem. So, you know, I know people are hearing me and talking about ABLE, but that's because we have that application coming up and closing on July 12th. But we invite anyone to be part of the ADN network. You know, you can come to our events, come to our virtual events, come to, you know, just engage with us in other ways.
16: How would I fill out an application?
17: Yes. So for the applications, we do have it on our website. So africandiasporanetwork.org/ABLE and so on there, right at the top is like, you know, apply for ABLE. The application takes maybe half an hour or less, just depending on if you already have everything on hand with you. And then you just fill out the form on the application website and then make sure you press submit by July 12th. And make sure you get the confirmation that you submitted. Because some people think they submitted, but they did not yet. So just encouraging people to make sure you
16: take your time. Take your time and spell out the website name real quick, because we got about a minute or two left. So everybody can say they had an opportunity to get this website name.
17: Wonderful. AFRICANDIASPORANETWORK.org/ABLE/ Yeah.
16: Well, we're out of time right now, but we want to thank our guest, Omalaya Oyudo, and the director of programs and communications. I'll get it right. 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
0: 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It took courage to start the revolution 250 years ago. 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
6: News this hour from Town Hall. I'm Mary Rose. The USA and its presidents getting an enthusiastic reception last night at Mount Rushmore. The president told the crowd, it's clear the American dream is alive and well.
7: After 250 years, American freedom still rings. The American dream still lives, and the American flag still flies more proudly than ever before over the people who will not quit, the nation that will not fail, the country that will not fall. No matter how hard the enemy tries, we cannot be beaten.
6: All sorts of patriotic events scheduled for the 4th of July on the National Mall in D.C. Correspondent Laura Winters with the preview.
8: The epic July 4th Salute to America celebration will include thousands of fireworks and military flyovers. The president scheduled to speak Saturday night as the nation's capital hosts thousands of tourists from across the country and the world. In the afternoon, folks will be treated to one of NASA's supersonic F-5 light fighter jets flying in the sky. Also on the schedule, the Blue Angels, the Thunderbirds, F-35 stealth fighters, U.S. Coast Guard helicopters, and a B-1 stealth bomber. Trump's new Air Force One also scheduled to make a pass over the crowd. Laura Winters reporting.
6: A rare surviving copy of the Declaration of Independence has turned up in London.
9: It is one of 11 copies printed in Exeter, New Hampshire in July 1776 and was seized from an American ship that was captured later that year. The document will now go on display. It was found by a volunteer at the British National Archives, Michael Skurr, who was cataloguing the papers of Royal Navy captains.
5: I called over to my boss and said, I think you need to come and have a look at this. I opened it up and realised it was a Declaration of Independence of the United States of America. Well, I feel very proud that I stumbled across it and that it will now be something which other people can enjoy.
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6: As her 180-day mandate expires, Venezuela's acting leader defends the earthquake response.
11: As public criticism mounts over the pace and efficiency of Venezuela's earthquake response, acting President Delcy Rodriguez has issued a first public defense, with her 180-day mandate as interim leader soon expiring. The powerful twin quakes struck the northern state of La Guaira on June 24, killing more than 2,295 people. Rodriguez, who served as deputy to former President Nicolas Maduro until his January capture by the Trump administration, waited more than an hour after the quakes initially hit before making her first public statement and held her first news conference on the government response late Thursday, 8 days after the quakes. I'm Charles de Ledesma.
6: Taylor Swift and Travis Kelce are officially married. Hundreds of invited A-list guests turned out for their Friday gala event. Breaking news, townhall.com. President Trump is scheduled to head to a NATO summit next week, hosted by Turkey's autocratic leader. Jennifer King has this story.
12: President Trump has hinted he could make news at the upcoming NATO summit in Turkey. As the U.S. president threatens to scale back America's role in NATO and Europe, he has offered only praise for the summit's host, Turkish President Recep Erdogan.
13: I'm going out of respect to President Erdogan.
12: The warm ties between the two leaders mean the U.S. might sell jet engines and potentially F-35 fighter jets to Turkey. The two-day NATO summit starts July 7th in Ankara. I'm Jennifer King.
6: A woman's solo journey from California to Hawaii in a rowboat is over in record time. Kelce Fendler arrived in Honolulu last night, becoming the fastest person to row solo across the Pacific. She left Monterey, California 44 days ago. She beat the men's solo row record by over a week. More on these stories at Town Hall.
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21: 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And Eric, happy 4th of July weekend to you.
22: Yeah, happy 4th to you too. And, you know, 250 to the country. And yeah, no, it's pretty cool. I do remember the bicentennial. I was very small, yes. Very young then, but.
21: me too. I remember high school. Yeah.
22: Yeah. So it's kind of cool to see another one of those. And our neighborhood's kind of does an old school thing for the last, I don't know, 30, 35 years or something. We've done a little parade in our neighborhood, goes about 10 blocks long. Whoever wants to be in it goes in it. So half the time there's more people sometimes in the parade than watching it, but just depends.
21: You're just walking the neighborhood.
22: Yeah. And, but we always have a huge, barbecue at the park. So it's kind of nice to do the old school hometown type stuff. And yeah, hopefully everybody else is out there doing something fun and enjoying the 250th. And hopefully, you're going to have a lot more other exciting things as you retire and go through life. So that's what we're here to do is talk about all that, right?
21: Yeah. Okay, let's get started. Today, we're going to be looking at the Dirty Dozen. And these are some of the tax scams that the IRS has flagged for us to avoid. The IRS created this Dirty Dozen campaign clear back in 2002 to combat tax scams all across the country. And they do tend to spike during filing season. But we may not have time to go over all 12 today, Eric. But the first one I want to get to is email phishing scams. Tell us about those.
22: Yeah, well, that's just when they're, like I said, with like the DocuSign or something, they're trying to get you to click on some link that may either load bad software on your computer, or maybe you just start typing in your personal data and it says, oh, you need to reset your password, put your data, stuff like that. And then they're getting all that data. And, sometimes you see it from banks, sometimes you see it from law places. And I must admit, there's some of those that look super good. I mean, now some of them are pretty bad. They've got some really bad, grammar or English, use. And, you kind of go, okay, well, that's kind of a giveaway. A big company like that would... you'd hope have at least spell checked it and things like that. So, you do have to watch it because anytime you're clicking on some link, it's always good to ask. I mean, anytime we send stuff to our clients, we say, hey, we're about to send you this, that's real. Don't worry about it. Go ahead and do it and stuff just so that way they know. Because otherwise it's always good just to, if you think some company is sending you something, check with them first. And then you'll often find out, oops, no, they're not sending you anything.
21: Right.
22: So, definitely be careful. Yeah.
21: Another warning from the IRS is about bad social media advice. Some of these tax tips that are floating around are just flat out dangerous. Could land you in some big trouble with your taxes. Tell us about those.
22: Yeah, the kind of the craziest one I saw recently was this deal where you invested in this company, and the way you invested in this company, it would have to vote, and so it could potentially not vote to do this, but basically this company would supposedly buy, things that charities need in bulk and then donate them at the retail price and, theoretically passing on that savings. Mm-hmm. And so the one that this client sent me, and he was being referred by several of his friends, they said they were doing these, it was this stuff to, identify where workers are in like a big warehouse, and if they're in dangerous areas, it would alert, whoever to tell people, it's more hazardous. You're not supposed to be in that area. Hmm. So like, oh, okay. And then I looked at the charity. The charity was an after-school charity in Fort Worth, Texas, that did youth programs.
21: What?
22: And you just got to go, what the heck is charity ever going to do with this stuff? They don't have any warehouses. They don't have any,
21: especially
22: you know,
21: in California, right?
22: But the way they were billing this was, here, you'd invest this $50,000 and we're going to give you, you know, $200,000 tax write-off because of we're going to buy in bulk and then donate at retail level. And first of all, is it really that big a discount? Is it really that big a difference? And that's really kind of scammy. And then once you looked at who that charity was, it's like, what? They would never even use this stuff. So, so you got to watch out. There's a lot of scammy things on the internet.
21: Another common scam, Eric, involves scammers pretending to be third parties helping taxpayers set up personal accounts on IRS.gov.
22: Yeah, don't ever, you know, somebody's calling you supposedly from the IRS. They're not. They don't call people. They don't have enough people to do that. So they send you letters. So don't ever answer the phone to anybody who's saying that. Or if they are, if they're saying that they're with the IRS, just hang up and mark it spam and block the phone number. And, don't ever answer that or give them any info. And, you know, especially if there's some sort of charity supposedly going to help you with tax or, skip all that stuff. And, one of the things that I think for us is really having people be educated, not only about the bad stuff out there, but also the good stuff.
21: Mm-hmm.
22: So one thing we do have is we have a vault that we've kind of set up and, or I guess I should say a toolbox that we've set up that really has all these great quick reads to educate yourself about, what's the right decision for Social Security? Am I paying too much tax? And

0: Yes, I'm Lou Ann Fulmer here with Eric Heckman. We're spending some time on our show today talking about the Dirty Dozen. And these are tax scams that are out there that the IRS is warning us about. And then you already just mentioned the fake charities. The big one they're saying is that people are setting up fake charities.
1: Yeah, I mean, it's always good just to check out the charity, go to their website, find out reviews. There's a couple websites also that you can, where they rank charities in terms of how much they're doing and how much is going to admin and stuff. Mm-hmm. So, yeah, definitely good to see if they're real because, you do have to watch out. I mean, obviously, it's a big name place, Red Cross, things like that.
0: Yeah.
1: The ones that we all know, United Way. Okay, those you can kind of count on. But, if it's something a little funkier sounding, just definitely check it out to make sure.
0: And again, just to clear up confusion here for anybody listening, tell us the difference between tax preparation and tax efficient strategies, which is what you guys do. You help people with those strategies.
1: Yeah, well, tax prep is really, I really equate it more to tax reporting. So it's kind of like the reporter at the scene of the crime. This is what happened. There's nothing you can do about it. It's all over. It's done with. 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
1: Well, happy 250th birthday. 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
0: Hi there, I'm Lou Ann Fulmer here with Eric Heckman. We're so happy to have you along with us today. Imagine you are driving your car on the highway and, when you're miles away from your destination, you can go as fast as you want to go. But let's say you're pulling into your driveway. Obviously, you have to slow down, right? You can't go 70 miles per hour into your garage. You're going to crash, right? So, Eric, what we're going to do is we're going to talk about this same logic that will apply to our retirement portfolio. Why do you say that many retirees, even pre-retirees, might be driving their portfolios too fast?
1: Well, hopefully they're not crashing through the back of the garage or something.
0: All the way through.
1: Yeah. Well, when we bought our house, there was an older gentleman that lived there and stuff, and they cleared out all the junk in the house to make it look nicer, but threw it all in the garage. So we couldn't see the back of the garage. And the back of the garage, when we moved in, it wasn't touching the foundation because somebody had obviously gone through the garage and went in with too much time. So,

0: I am familiar with that concept, but yeah, it's not, you're not supposed to be like some sort of a, Hollywood movie and slide in or have your car go sideways. Like that's not how you're supposed to run your retirement, like slide in at the last second and be perfect.
1: Yeah.
0: No, you don't want to do that. And so lots of times you'll have too much risk. Especially one of the weird effects that people have is, I always remember this from a couple that I met back in the after the dot-com days, and I said, well, how much is your, after the crash, it's like, how much does your portfolio go down? She goes, oh, no, I'm very conservative. Well, her husband had picked her 401k allocation, and he was super aggressive. And so even though she was older and thought she'd, lower down her risk, he had done the opposite, and so she had big losses. And that's what you can't do right before retirement, right? You don't want to have those huge losses. So you should be kind of slowing down, right? Like you said, get before you make that turn in, slowing down and getting some breaks, not hitting the gas, and not, doesn't mean you have to like stop in the middle of the street, right? But you do want to slow down. You do want to make sure you can make the turn, make sure you can stop okay, right? And get into retirement at the right pace. So yeah, if you get too much risk, it can really come back to bite you if you don't do anything about it.
1: Yeah, that makes a lot of sense. You don't have the time to recover that you used to. So to help fix this, Eric, there's a famous guideline in the financial world. You know it very well, called 100 minus your age rule. So talk about how it works.
0: Yeah, and you've seen people sometimes talk about, oh, should it be 110, 115? You always hear that when things are going better. So people kind of try to cheat the rule a little bit. But it basically just says how much money should you have at risk. And one problem I have with that rule is they say, well, okay, the other part would be bonds. Well, bonds still have a risk. So, that part of the rule, I'm not as big a fan. I think what happens is you should have more and more money guaranteed and protected, not with bonds, because bonds, if you're, unless you're holding them to maturity, that you can lose money. And we saw bonds take a huge hit in 2022. And so, yeah, what you want to do is 100 minus, say, 65 is 35. So that means, you should really be only having about 35% of your money in stocks, which, that might be a little bit low. You could probably have a little bit more growth, but you do want to have a good portion of that money locked in, guaranteed. But today's world, you can have stuff that can average 5 to 7% guarantee on that guaranteed side of the world pretty easily. So it doesn't have to be a bank account. It doesn't have to be a savings account. It could be other things that are out there. But yeah, if you're putting into bonds that also can drop, may not be the best way to go.
1: Some viewers might be thinking, well, the market always comes back eventually. We've always heard that, So tell us why relying on that market recovery is actually kind of dangerous for someone who's already retired or close to retiring.
0: Well, so the hard part about retiring is you're doing the opposite of what you've been doing, right? So if you're just dumping money in, you're kind of like, say you're going forward, going forward, going forward, kind of using that car example again, right? And then all of a sudden, maybe you pass the parking spot or whatever, you got to back up a little bit, right? Or probably a better thing is, okay, now I'm going to get off the freeway. I have to go down that ramp and do that, overleaf U-turn type thing, right? And now I'm going to be
1: Just
0: going,
1: did that recently.
0: yeah, and now I'm going to be going the other way. And so what happens is once you start going the other direction, you're taking that money back out. If you take money out and the market's down that month because of whatever, a president said something, the Congress did something, whatever, there's some, something in the world happened, and for a couple of days the market dropped and you took that money out to live on that month, you locked in those losses. You locked in that lower rate, you locked in all that stuff, and those shares don't come back. So really what happens is the strategy in retirement has to be very, very different, because as you take that money out, those ups and downs really matter. So one of the things that we've set up is a digital toolbox where you can go grab stuff to read. I think education is super important. So these are, 10 to 15 page things that are pretty easy to understand and kind of give you some food for thought. So one of them is, how do I make sure my money lasts as long as I do? Am I paying too much money in taxes? Those really go along with that withdrawing money issue. You can also get a copy of my book, Worry Less Wealth. And if you want to set a time to talk to somebody in our office, So all you have to do is text word toolbox to 800-454-1184. Again, text word toolbox, 800-454-1184, or download it online with the link below.
1: 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So happy to have you along. I'm Lou Ann Fulmer with Eric Heckman. And, you know, it is scary to think that, you know, you're going to work your whole lifetime. You're going to accumulate that nest egg. And then, you know, so much of it could be lost in a matter of months, depending on what's going on with the market. So if someone is worried that maybe they have a little more risk than they should as they're listening to us, what would you recommend as the first step they should take, Eric?
0: Well, so you really need to have some, a good portion of your money in foundational assets. So foundational assets are very clearly defined by me. They are stuff that is guaranteed by something to not go away. So the only three places I can guarantee that would be the U.S. Treasury, banks, which is really using U.S. government as backup, right? And then insurance companies. And those are the three places that you can go to have guaranteed money. And if you've got enough, which would be at least 6 months of your normal spending, or maybe even up to a year or two, if you've got that money sitting there guaranteed, then you don't have to lock in those losses. You're not going to have to worry about those downturns, because they're going to, you know, they will affect your other assets, that's for sure, but they're not going to at least affect your withdrawals. And that's one of the key parts. Now, also as part of that, you might have to do something with your, you know, withdrawal rates, right? I mean, if it came back like another 08, 09, yeah, maybe you do lower down some of that withdrawal. But it's also, if you have some guaranteed lifetime money that you know you can keep taking, you don't have to worry about a lot of that stuff. So again, it goes back down to having a plan that covers everything in all markets and all time frames, because most of us are going to have 30, and nowadays you might even have 40 or 50 with all the advances with AI and medical technology. So you might have, you know, way longer in retirement than you did in working life. And so you got to make sure that money lasts. You got to make sure that money's there, and you got to make sure you're protected. So, you know, I think that's one of the problems that people don't really fully understand. And most people are investment managers in this field. They're not full retirement planners. So that's why it's really critical to have somebody that you're talking to that really knows the withdrawal strategy. How do you take the money back out? And so, you know, that's the key thing. So, you know, if you've got questions, if you need to get a plan going, if you want to get a little bit more information about that, like how much money am I spending in retirement? Will my money last as long as I do? All those great resources are up in our digital toolbox. 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
0: This is Eric Heckman. 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
1: Hi there, I'm Lou Ann Fulmer here with Eric Heckman. And today we've been talking about ways to balance risk and reward using the 100 minus your age rule. And traditionally, the safe part of that equation has been bonds. But Eric, lately the bond market has been anything but boring. So I want to talk about how a person knows if the safe portion of their portfolio is actually safe.
0: Yeah, well, that's the big misnomer, I think, in our business is, you know, how people say, oh, lower your risk by having bonds. Yeah, that's kind of like saying, okay, I'm going to not run across the freeway. I'm only going to run across the road. They both have risk. So you're just changing the risk, but that doesn't really help. And they're not safe. I mean, the only time that bonds are safe and guaranteed is if you, like, if it's the U.S. Treasury that you hold to maturity. So if you're holding a 30-year bond, well, that's a long, long, long time. So most people don't do that. Now, if it's a year, two, three, okay. But beyond that, yeah, those are not guaranteed. And, if rates start going back up, those bond values go down because people can now buy higher yielding bonds. And so why would they buy your bond? And so if you need to get out, you need to have money to live on, that's beyond just, the dividends that they pay. Yeah, you're going to have to sell that and take that loss. So that's definitely not something that's guaranteed or protected.
1: Okay. Eric, can you give us an example? Because you have lots of experience over 30 years, you've seen it all. Give us an example of how two people the same age might need totally different investment strategies.
0: Yeah, well, I mean, obviously it really depends on what their assets are like, right? If you've got a couple million dollars and, with Social Security, you could probably have a lot of that portfolio, just take the interest off of that and be okay. And so maybe bonds might work out. But again, I would look at other things because lots of times there's insurance products that have higher interest rates than bonds and have true guarantees where they don't go away. And you can even usually take parts of your principal without having to worry about ever taking losses. So, there are a lot of different options. But, if somebody who's got less assets and all of a sudden that bond market tanks, which might mean the stock market's tanking too, like it did in 2022, then what do you do? Now that person's really, really stuck, right? Because of now they have no place to run, no place to get the money, and they need the money. They're going to need to do those withdrawals. And so that's going to speed up their portfolio shrinking. And it's one thing if you're 85 or 90, but if you're 65, that's a little freaky. So that's where having a better plan is going to really come into play and making sure you have some money truly guaranteed.
1: Yeah. So it's obvious and clear that two 65-year-olds are going to need completely different plans. There's general rules of thumb that have limitations. So talk about how you decide what's right for a specific person or couple. You've talked about this before.
0: Yeah. Well, I mean, it all starts with a personalized income plan. So a personalized income plan, really what that does is that says, okay, this is how much I spend on a monthly basis. And some people, they want to do cruises. They want to do Europe trips. They want to do all this stuff. Some people just want to do their hobbies around the house and not spend much, right? So depending on what that spending level is, it's going to be a very different, picture. Do they have a mortgage? Do they not have a mortgage? Those types of things. So yeah, you have to have that customized income plan. And once you have that, you go, okay, I've got, this much in my 401k, that much in my IRAs, this much in my, brokerage account, savings accounts. Where should I be getting this money from? Where are those different spots? How long is that going to last? Is there going to be enough there to make it through? And then what's my lifetime taxes? That's the other part people don't pay attention to is lots of times they just say, oh, if the market's down, they'll take money from my savings account, or I'll do this. Well, should you have taken some money from your IRA and converted it to Roth when the market was down? Because then once the market goes back up, it goes back up on the tax-free side of the world. So, you know, there's a lot to be thinking about. There's a lot to be looking at, but lots of times people just kind of blindly just go along and do whatever's simpler and don't really think about the 15, 20, 30 year consequences of those actions, because usually most people aren't talking to them about that, unfortunately. So I was just going to say, that's what that income plan does. It really shows that. And, you know, and so one of the ways that, you know, you can get access to, you know, will my money last as long as I do? When am I paying too much taxes in retirement? Those types of things. We've got some great reads in our digital toolbox. And all you have to do to get that is just text word toolbox to 800-454-1184. 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
1: And guys, this is complimentary. I want to reiterate that too. So, you know, that would be something for you to take advantage of right now. And do it today. Don't wait any longer. I'm Lou Anne Fulmer here with Eric Heckman. This is Wealth Creator Radio. It sounds like relying on just any generic rule of thumb could actually hurt you if you're not accounting for your own specific income needs. How do you help people find that balance?
0: Yeah, no, I mean, it's a really good question, because you know, the rules of thumbs are just always that, right? You know, they're just, okay, what's an easy way to basically say something? It hopefully covers everybody, right? But is it really accurate or not? You know, it's basically, if it's that generalized, you know, it's never going to be right, because it's not about you, right? And so that's one of the things you want to look at is say, okay, for my situation, does this make sense for what I want to do? Yeah, because I've had some people, I mean, one person, I couldn't believe it. She could live on $3,000 a month. And, you know, when I looked at everything, I was like, okay, yeah, I guess she actually can.
1: She's doing it, yeah.
0: Yeah, her house is paid off. She didn't like to travel, didn't like to eat out much. You know, it's okay, well, you know, if you're, you know, if that's the way you live and stuff, then yeah, you've got enough. But then there's some people where it's like $15,000 isn't enough a month. So, you know, you just got to go, okay, well, what works for you? And yeah, that's where you want to really have a kind of a good plan to say, okay, for my situation, this is what makes sense, you know, for our situation, or if it's you or your significant other or whatever. So yeah, and that's why it's so critical to have that income plan.
1: Yeah, I mean, you know, and that's why, you know, we're talking about people giving you a call. You and your team, you know, put together a blueprint to worry less wealth. That's what we want for you in retirement. Worry less about your wealth. So you need that guideline that is going to match your specific retirement journey. So, you know, for people listening, watching, who want to move beyond these general rules, talk about just the value of getting a second opinion on their current plan.
0: Yeah, well, you never know what you don't know, right? And when would you want to know it? Of course, is right away.
1: Sooner than later.
0: Yeah. And so, yeah, you might think you're all set. You might have an advisor who's doing a good job, but maybe they're more accumulation advisor and they're not really a retirement planner. Yeah, there's lots of different things that really dictate, say, okay, maybe I should reach out and find out if there's something better out there, if there's something different, what should I know about? And, you know, that's one of the things we can do is we just tell you, okay, here's where you're headed. You know, no right or wrong. It's just, this is your direction. And if that's not where you want to go, we'll tell you, okay, here's where you need to make some changes and to get to your right destination. So, you know, that's, I think, one of the most critical things to do is make sure and just do a check-in. So yeah, if somebody wants to do that, super easy. 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
1: All right. Still a lot more to come with Eric. So continue listening to Wealth Creator Radio. We'll be right back after this break.
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14: 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With SRN News, I'm Mary Rose. The nation is celebrating America's 250th anniversary. Even as a dangerous heat wave threatens festivities, the millions across the country are doing their best to stay cool while enjoying the parades, tall ships, concerts, and fireworks. Heat alerts are in effect for about 150 million people as record temperatures prompt the cancellation of multiple outdoor events. And a man was killed and three family members injured after being struck by lightning on a Florida beach. Authorities in Fort Myers say it happened Friday afternoon while all four victims were in the ocean. Fire Chief Scott Worth told Gulf Coast News one person was pronounced dead on the scene. The other three were listed in stable condition after being taken to nearby hospitals. This is SRN News.
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1: Hi, we're so glad to have you with us today. I'm Louie M. Fulmer here with Eric Heckman. And I did want to remind you that you can catch this show on podcast. And our podcast comes out every Tuesday morning. 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Search on YouTube. We are there for you. Fresh new show every Tuesday morning. So we are going to get into our mailbag questions right now. We always bring these up on our show. You know, Eric, I know you get questions all the time, wherever you are, about, oh, you know, should I do this for my retirement or whatever? So we're going to bring these questions right now to our show. And I have a question for you from Cindy. Are you ready to go?
0: Yep, let's go.
1: Okay, Cindy says, I've only been retired a couple of years. I'm really worried about spending too much right now. It seems really irresponsible to go crazy with spending my money, but I also hate, like, I'm wasting my free time and not really getting to do anything. What should I consider doing about this? She asks.
0: Yeah, Cindy, well, the big thing there is having a plan. And one of the realities that most people kind of don't think about is there's kind of like three timelines when you first retire. So the first one we like to call your go-go years. Not like a go-go dancer, but
1: we all remember those.
0: Yeah. This is when you're going to be doing all the bucket list stuff, right? That might be the river cruise. It might be Machu Picchu. It might be, you know, visiting national parks, whatever. Right. And a lot of times those will be the more active stuff because, yeah, when you're younger, you can do more stuff. After maybe 5-10 years, you know, then you kind of have the slow go years. These are where, okay, maybe you're just going to do a cruise with bus tour. You're not going to be doing hikes and other things, right? Because you're a little bit older. You've seen a lot more of the stuff. You know, a lot of that bucket list items have been checked. And, you know, then you go into the third phase, which is you could probably go someplace, but you probably won't. So, we, you know, those are the, you know, the won't go years. So you know, it does happen. And, you know, maybe that's when you're spending more time with family and hopefully grandkids or whatever. But, you know, and so, you want to definitely plan for that. So you want to have, I like to call it a fun fund. So the fun fund would be, you know, that money blocked for those trips, blocked for those activities. And if you have that as part of your income plan, it's really easy to see, you know, so maybe you do that for 20 years or 15 years. You know, you can see how that affects things and make sure that your money's going to last. But yeah, it sounds like Cindy doesn't have an income plan. And without an income plan, it's really tough to see if you're on track or not.
1: Right.
0: It's kind of like going down the freeway, but there's no signs and there's no GPS.
1: Yeah.
0: You know, you're just trying to do it off of geographical sites or something. And mm-hmm. if you've never been there before, good luck.
1: Yeah, right. So, yeah, that is scary.
0: So you want to have some guidance and you want to have some knowledge of where you're going and making sure you get there.
1: Yeah. So, okay, we have another question. This is from Dave, and this is interesting. He asks, what's the difference between helping maximize your Social Security and optimizing your benefits? I've heard people talk about both, he says.
0: Yeah. Yeah. So one's getting the biggest dollar amounts and one's doing what's best for you. I guess is probably the best way to think about that.
1: Okay.
0: So, you know, really most people you always hear, you know, most talking heads in the industry or whatever say, wait, turn on your Social Security as late as possible.
1: Yeah.
0: I find that almost probably 2/3 of the time is actually incorrect. So
1: really?
0: So when I look at it inside an income plan and, you know, we can easily do the numbers. So, okay, you're going to retire at 65 because you get Medicare, but your full retirement age is until 67. So should you wait? Should you wait till 70? Well, the way I do the analysis is which one has more net worth at 80 or 90? That's all I care about is, you know, which one has you having the most money. And okay. Lots of times if you wait, I mean, especially if you retire at 65 and you wait all the way to 70, mm-hmm. That's probably $150,000 that you didn't get, that you had to take out of your own assets just to get that $1,000 more a month. Hmm. Well, that may come back, but it may actually never make it back because of you had to spend down so many other assets. So,
1: right.
0: You know, that's the part of the financial equation that people are often missing is they're not including, you know, those numbers. And so that's one of the key things to be looking at and saying, oh, hold it. Now I should, you know, it does make more sense to start it earlier. Now, if you're starting super early, sometimes that may not, but depends on what age you're retiring. And you know, if you're married, there's some special things there too, because which spouse should start earlier, which one should wait later. Usually whoever had the higher earnings, you want them to wait the latest. So, that's, again, super easy inside an income plan. But again, if you don't have that income plan, really hard to plan. So guess what the answer is? Get, you know, start the blueprint to worry less wealth and get that plan going. And so one of the things we've set up is actually a toolbox designed for some of that information. So will your money last as long as you do? Very good report. Social Security timing decision.
1: Right.
0: Another good one, right? Mm-hmm. So, but a copy of my book, Worry Less Wealth, and a way to set a time to talk with me, Eric Heckman. So all you got to do is text the word toolbox to 800-454-1184. 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
1: Hey, we're so happy you joined us today. I'm Lou Ann Fulmer here with Eric Heckman. We're digging into our Wealth Creator mailbag today. Another question, and this is kind of a unique one as well. This is from Brett. He says, I don't understand people who want to retire early. I'm 68 and I don't feel like stopping and doing nothing all the time. I'm not interested in nonstop fishing trips or vacations. That just sounds lazy, he says. What kind of planning should someone like me be doing? I'm interested in hearing what you have to say.
0: workaholic, right? So I do have a lot of clients like that. Obviously, if you just see presidents and Congress, it's insane how many people we have that are over 75. It's a huge percentage now.
1: Still working,
0: So
1: here's what it is. Here's why they can work so long, Eric, is because they don't do a lot.
0: There you go.
1: They don't get things done. Sorry, just kidding.
0: Yeah. No, but definitely. So, yeah, I mean, you know, I've had people where it's like, oh, well, I want to do my fun job now.
1: Yeah.
0: And so maybe they'll do a startup. Maybe they'll do something that's, you know, not necessarily for the money, but for what they enjoy and like. So that's one way to do it. But even if you're still working, I mean, if, you know, I've got a client in NVIDIA, he's in his mid 70s and, you know, he's not really intending to stop, you know, anytime soon. And so it's just more, okay, well, at 70, you have to turn on Social Security or else you're just donating money to the government. Right. So you have to figure out that tax plan. You know, how are you going to, you know, do that, your required minimum distributions if you're still working and all, so you have to do a lot of tax planning,
1: right?
0: If you're going to still be working and making that much money and such. So, but nothing necessarily wrong with it, but at some point also your body may not let you work anymore. I mean, there is the reality of sometimes you just get older or you get heart attack, stroke, whatever. And you may not have an option. And so you do want to still plan just because you never know what will happen there.
1: Okay, very good. So still come in and talk to Eric because he can help you with those tax strategies. Okay, last question. This is from Janet and Rich. Janet and Rich, a couple. We've been thinking for years about our dream retirement. We're ready to make it happen. We have a retirement home. Our retirement home search narrowed down to two communities. We've reached out to a realtor to help us make a purchase. Is there anything we need to double check before we pull the trigger on our dream retirement home?
0: Yeah, well, two things. One is I'm a big fan of doing short-term Airbnbs or short-term rentals in those communities. So, you know, do that for a month or two or three in each spot. Do it in different, maybe the less ideal time frame. You know, so if it's a hot place, do it in the summer. Are you going to still want to be there? if it's a cold place in the winter, stay there during the winter. You know, get a reality check if you really like it. And then also have a plan for what's the cost. Are you going to sell your house? Are you going to pay all the taxes? Or how are you going to get out of the house? Are you going to keep it as a rental? There's a lot of things there. So how to properly plan is a big thing on that part too. So, you know, again, that's why people should set up a time to talk with us. So if you want to set a time just to talk real quick and have answer some of these questions directly, you can set up a Worry Less Wealth visit by just texting the word visit to 800-454-1184. 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
1: And coming up next, Eric has a story for us about real retirees. So he'll share something very interesting that we can all learn from. Thank you so much. We're taking a quick break. We'll be right back with Wealth Creator Radio.
0: This is Eric Heckman. I'm excited to share a sneak peek of a movie I co-produced, The Psychology of Retirement.
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1: Hi there. We have come to a time on our show that I love. This is when Eric shares with us a wealth success story. So I can't wait to hear what you have for us today, Eric.
0: Yeah. Well, I mean, recently I've run into a couple different sets of people where they've done very well. They've, you know, been lucky enough to be at the right companies at the right time and were able to sell off some stocks for some big gains. Ironically, there's two different couples, didn't know each other or anything, but it's all these separate cases. But yeah, they put most of their money in U.S. Treasuries, which nice, safe option, you know, for a good portion, not all their money, but a good portion. So that way, you know, if you got a couple million bucks, you know, where it can't drop in value and, you know, if you hold it to maturity, it's going to be, you know, things will do great, right? You're going to be okay financially. But the problem sometimes, even though this is a success story, is, you know, there's not having a no money problem. That's always a big problem. Having a tax problem because you have money, you know, that's always a better thing, right? You'd much rather have a tax problem than a no money problem. But, you know, but what happens with a lot of these people is they're not paying attention to taxes. And, you know, so they've done really well. They've built up all this money. And then now they're getting, sometimes I've had people where they're over 100 grand of dividends and interest that they're paying tax on, and they're not using any of that money, but it's causing them taxation. So that's one of those things where you have to really watch out, because, you know, once you do have a good pot of money saved up, you have to be paying attention to the tax picture. And if you're not focused on that, it can be really ugly. You know, I've got another set of clients that are kind of polar opposite. They both worked in just, you know, regular kind of jobs, but luckily for them, one was in a utility company and one was in government, and they both retired with some good pensions. And so they've got good pension income. They've been pretty thrifty and saving money and doing stuff like that. And, you know, they've got some rental income, other things, but they're never going to be in a low tax bracket. And it's just, yeah, he retired a little over a year and a half ago. We just recently met, and this was, yeah, last year was his first full year being fully retired. And, you know, they're still paying extra Medicare premiums that they're going to be paying just because of their income so high. And now they're going to have, you know, monies that they have to start taking in from their retirement accounts in a few years. And their tax rate's going to go back up to where they were when they were working. So that's one of the things where we have to start working on that now to try to minimize that tax hit. So, you know, it's kind of weird when you say, hey, you did a great job saving, but, you know, now you have to pay up, because it's almost like it's almost like a penalty for, you know, for doing good. You know, you're like, hold it, I thought doing good would be better, but like, no, now you owe a bunch of tax, right?
1: Right. So, but they have you to help guide them.
0: Yeah. So at least we're doing the planning. At least we're starting to, you know, figure out some stuff that we can do to minimize it. I mean, it's not going to get rid of the problem, but, you know, at least if we can lessen it, you know, that's one of the keys. And I think people don't realize that once you've built up some, you know, a good pot of money, taxes are going to be a huge thing in your, you know, future. So, you know, so again, if you want to get a little bit more information, like, are you paying too much in taxes in retirement? We've got a quick little read there, a download. 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
21: 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You should always consult the appropriate advisor before making any financial decision.
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30: At 250 years, America is the oldest republic on earth. We are the freest people on earth. We have the most righteous and enduring constitution on earth. We are the strongest and most powerful country on earth.
14: President Trump, speaking at Mount Rushmore on the 9th, says those are just some of the reasons why the 4th of July marks what he calls one of the most extraordinary days in the history of the world.
30: Tomorrow we mark 250 years of glorious independence and 250 years of majestic American freedom. 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
14: At a time capsule burying ceremony in Philadelphia, Mayor Sherelle Parker said it only feels right that our nation's official time capsule would be entrusted to Philadelphia.
31: For nearly 250 years, Philadelphia has stood at the center of our nation's history. It was here that bold ideas about democracy were born.
14: Three people died and seven others were rescued after a boat capsized on a Wisconsin lake during a strong storm. Many injuries were reported Friday in Wisconsin's Walworth County as the storm toppled trees, knocked down power lines, and damaged buildings. Police are investigating the capsizing on Lake Geneva. The mayor declared an emergency and noted power outages and minor injuries. County authorities received 911 calls reporting damage and people trapped in buildings. The National Weather Service has issued a severe thunderstorm watch for the area, forecasting heavy rain and lingering showers. More on these stories at townhall.com.
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18: And I'm Ed Kalecki in the Bloomberg Newsroom. Here are some of the stories we're watching. America's Independence Day parade in Washington, D.C. has been canceled due to the extreme heat as a searing heat dome hovers over the East Coast. Bloomberg's Jeff Mason is sweating it out at our nation's capital ahead of President Trump's big speech there later tonight.
19: There may be some people who decide not to show up tonight because of the heat, but fireworks are still on and the president is still intending to give a speech tonight. In fact, he quipped a little earlier this week that he planned to give a long one just to prove that he could, despite the heat. So be prepared. President Trump is not going to stay in the air conditioning. He is going to head out to the mall this evening to make remarks.
18: Last night, the president spoke at Mount Rushmore, where Jeff Mason says he made a number of political references, including the threat of communism.
19: A topic he's brought up repeatedly in the last week after some Democratic socialists won their primaries, and also deliberately or specifically referencing the midterms and saying that the Republicans shouldn't win the midterms and need to work hard at that. So that's a long way of saying he got political, and he may get political again tonight.
18: Bloomberg's Jeff Mason. The president has pledged to make tonight's speech a long one despite the sweltering heat. Pollsters have been focused on how Americans feel about the state of the country on its 250th birthday. Ashley Koenig is the director at the Eagleton Center for Public Interest Polling at Rutgers. She talks about the latest PBS News NPR Marist poll, which shows the nation's divided over its identity and its future.
33: We've seen a lot of headlines in the news right now about saying that patriotism has dropped and people aren't proud to be an American anymore. But really, the story here is in how the question is being asked by a variety of pollsters in this poll and in other ones. And so we really see that proud to be American number range anywhere from 33% in some polls to 70%.
18: Rutgers polling expert Ashley Koenig on Bloomberg this weekend. At least eight ships attempting to leave the Persian Gulf along the Omani coast turned back between Friday and Saturday, and the latest sign that reopening the Strait of Hormuz remains complicated by Iran seeking to assert its control over the key waterway. Some of the vessels continued with their transit by switching to a route closer to Iran. Global news 24 hours a day and whenever you want it with Bloomberg News Now. I'm Ed Kalecki. And this is Bloomberg.
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38: You're listening to the Big Take Podcast on Bloomberg Radio. I'm David Gura. Today on the show, my interview with Ambassador Samantha Power. It's been a year since USAID, the United States Agency for International Development, was dismantled. The Trump administration shuttered it on July 1st, 2025.
0: This was Elon Musk and Doge and a handful of tech bros in a kind of fever dream, building on the shock and awe of those early days of the Trump administration more generally, but basically putting a knife through butter and then realizing that they could just go and go and go without Republicans or the president stopping them.
38: Samantha Power led USAID until President Trump started his second term, and she's the last person the U.S. Senate confirmed to that job. Power was a journalist. She's a Pulitzer Prize-winning author who became an advisor to Barack Obama in the Senate and the White House. During Obama's presidency, Power served as the U.S.'s permanent representative to the U.N. She was President Biden's pick to be USAID's 19th administrator. I wanted to hear Power's perspective on the legacy of that agency and the costs of the Trump administration's cuts to foreign aid, her reflections on the way she wielded power when she had it, and her thoughts on how the Trump administration is changing the U.S.'s standing in the world.
0: I mean, even if this administration had wanted to absorb USAID in the State Department or significantly reduce or even end foreign assistance, there's a way to do it on a glide path in a way that takes account the human consequences. They did it in the way most designed to obliterate soft power, human capital, human trust.
38: I'm David Gura, and this is The Big Take from Bloomberg News. Today on the show, Ambassador Samantha Power. We're a year away from the dissolution, the end of USAID. You've called it the ravaging of USAID. And I'd like to start just by asking you to help us take stock of this moment and explain what's been lost over the course of this year.
0: Well, the predictions are that 14 million lives will be lost by 2030, and we're already seeing expansions in hunger and severe malnutrition, a large number of deaths, kids who just a year and a half ago would be able to have reliable access to a mosquito bed net, now at risk of dying of a mosquito bite. No kid in 2026 on this earth should die from a mosquito bite when it is so preventable. So the death toll is growing. We see with Ebola our rapid response capacity eviscerated. There are still individuals who call themselves people who work on Ebola, but they are too few, they are too dispersed, and many of them lack the expertise that was exported when the USAID staff was terminated so abruptly. The unseen costs are equally dramatic, and that ranges from girls who are no longer getting an education because USAID was either helping support a school to do that or leveraging its other programming in health or clean energy or agriculture to push a government to move in that direction. So the soft power suicide for the United States, I think, is pretty obvious when you pull the rug out from programming of this nature with no warning, with no regard for the human consequences of those actions. It's all system failure and all system attack, and there's not one part of human development that has been untouched by this blunder.
38: I was going to ask you who this has affected and is likely to affect going forward. It sounds like children are going to pay a huge cost for this.
0: Yeah, the 14 million prediction from The Lancet in a peer-reviewed study that are anticipated to die preventable deaths by 2030, 4.5 million of those are likely to be children under five. And maybe one way to really bring this home is that over the last decades, every year, we have seen child mortality drop every single year. And 2025, the year that USAID was dismantled, is the first year in decades where we have seen deaths of children under five increase.
38: What has this last year been like for you? I imagine you've had a lot of conversations with now former colleagues at USAID. What have those folks said to you, and what have their lives been like in light of this happening?
0: Well, thank you for asking about them. It is 15,000 people who were directly employed in some fashion by USAID all around the world. About two-thirds of the places they worked were crisis zones, so places that had suffered coups or conflicts or natural disasters. And they didn't care. They worked in those places because they saw that America's fate was connected to the fates of those communities in which they worked. They put their lives on the line, and they were spit upon by their own government. They were literally, in many cases, physically escorted out of the USAID headquarters if they were in Washington by security guards. That can't happen. If that were men and women wearing our country's uniform, military uniform, there would have been a complete uproar. The fact that they were wearing USAID, U.S. Agency for International Development, with the agency mantra from the American people, somehow that meant that that uproar didn't occur. And they were denigrated and lied about, described as radical left lunatics, when what they've been doing is the nation's bidding with bipartisan support for decades.
38: How much surprise do you have that Republicans, who I assume you knew before through your work, two White Houses and here as an academician,

0: all around the world to try to get information that could be used and that was fact-checked. I will say within a couple weeks when it began to seem like more of a fait accompli, my text messages began to go unreturned. And that was crushing.
1: I want to ask you more broadly about soft power, which this country has practiced for a very long time. Is this a country today that still practices soft power? How much of that has been kind of neutered by what's happened over the last year and a half?
0: Well, as the former administrator of USAID, of course, I'm focused on what I described earlier as the soft power suicide associated with terminating life-saving programs and life betterment programs overnight. I mean, even if this administration had wanted to absorb USAID in the State Department or significantly reduce or even end foreign assistance, there's a way to do it on a glide path in a way that takes account the human consequences. They did it in the way most designed to obliterate soft power, human capital, human trust. And I should say parenthetically, they did it in a manner that they've just announced is going to cost them $19 billion. Wasted American taxpayer just because of cancellation fees, terminations, severances, basically talk about waste, fraud, and abuse. $19 billion in taxpayer money that could have been used to save lives being used because of the abrupt termination. But your question isn't really just about assistance. It's about soft power. And I think it is important to put even these dramatic cuts and these huge blows to America's standing in the broader context of threatening to invade Greenland, killing fishermen without much evidence being brought forward about who those fishermen are, being seen to act with complete impunity, being seen to use the powers of the White House as a vehicle for self-dealing and family profiteering. So the denigration of our reputation and our standing, which you could argue the first blow to that or the first chapter in the book that was being written on soft power suicide maybe came with USAID's dismantlement, but every day of every week, a new chapter in that book is being written.
1: I'd like about the Ebola crisis that's unfolding, 1,000 cases or more reported so far, more than 250 deaths in the DRC. What do you make of this happening? And I guess, germane to our conversation, were USAID still an operating concern? How would this be playing out differently?
0: I don't believe we would have a spiraling Ebola epidemic if USAID had not been dismantled. The USAID emergency response teams had gone just over the last couple of years from responding to outbreaks like this. And I will say, of course, this is a distinct outbreak. Not every outbreak is the same, and this is an extremely challenging one. But gone from responding in a manner that would take about 2 weeks to responding in less than 48 hours. And that is the reason that the flare-ups, whether of Ebola or of monkeypox or whatever the latest pathogen is, the smothering of those outbreaks in even the most hard-to-reach parts of places like Democratic Republic of Congo, that response time had become just a matter of hours or days because that infrastructure was in place. This also can't be separated from the decision to leave the World Health Organization and to gut the World Health Organization's emergency response funding as well. So we think about USAID and everything we would have done. We would also have been partnering with the Health Organization and, of course, with the Center for Disease Control, which has also seen substantial cuts in its international infrastructure. So, you know, we'll never get to go back in time and test this assertion that I'm making, but all we can do is point to the track record of USAID, the CDC, and World Health Organization working in tandem since the huge outbreak of 2014, where we all learned valuable lessons. And there's a reason that this first month of this outbreak is the deadliest of any first month of a previous Ebola outbreak, including 2014.
1: The Iran war is in something of a holding pattern, with the U.S. and Iran having signed a memorandum of understanding that creates a roadmap toward a potential deal. But that framework has already been tested. On Friday, President Trump accused Iran of violating a fragile ceasefire with an attack on a cargo ship in the Strait of Hormuz. As the United States' ambassador to the United Nations, Samantha Power worked on the Iran nuclear deal brokered by the Obama administration. the Joint Comprehensive

0: Plan of Action, or the JCPOA, which President Trump scrapped during his first term. I wanted to know what she makes of where the negotiations stand now and whether she has any optimism a new deal could match or rival the previous one.
1: I suppose I am optimistic that the Trump administration wants to end this war, because for the reason that the war has gone so badly for them, that's not an ideal negotiating posture.
0: This has been the Big Take podcast on Bloomberg Radio. I'm David Gura, and I spoke with Ambassador Samantha Power about USAID and Ebola, Iran and Israel, and where U.S. foreign policy goes from here. You can hear the rest of the episode on the Big Take wherever you get your podcasts.
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24: Hey there, you're listening to The Deal with Alex Rodriguez and Jason Kelly here on Bloomberg Radio. I'm Jason Kelly, and today you're hearing a section from our conversation with Scott O'Neill, the CEO of LIV Golf. Really excited to have with us an old friend of both of ours and someone who is in the thick of it right now, to say the least, Scott O'Neill, the CEO of LIV Golf. Scott, really good to see you. A lot going on in the world of sports, and maybe nothing bigger or more interesting than what you're doing, and that's coming from two guys who just witnessed the Knicks win the NBA Finals. How are you doing?
25: You know, I'm pretty happy. You know, as I say to those who will listen, I feel like I won life's lottery. You know, I really do. I mean, I've had the chance to work for these amazing brands, Madison Square Garden, the NBA under David Stern and Adam Silver, and the Philadelphia Eagles when Jeff Lurie bought the team for $188 million. And people said he was crazy, and now it's worth $8 billion, you know, and then to work for Josh Harris and David Blitzer and, you know, have a chance to work with them on building HBSE to what it is now. And then now to take on LIV Golf. And by the way, that's in the throes of having four amazing daughters, an incredible wife, and a happy life. And so the hard stuff is really good in my life, you know? And so, and that's how this has felt. Like, we have a world-class management team. We have crazy momentum in this business. I mean, my first year, I mean, I'm only 18 months in, so, you know, the first year in 25, we doubled revenue. The 26, the first half of the second year, we're up another 100 million. Like, the momentum is like this on 3% expense growth, and then the world changes. And so you have a couple choices or opportunities when things that are out of your control, you know, change in a different way, a different direction, or out of your favor. And I'm, you know, fortunately, whether it's genes or just surrounding myself with extraordinary people, you know, we kind of dug in and said, okay, like, what's next? How are we going to do this the right way? What does it look like? And so the first thing we did is got together as a group, and we cut a lot of money out of this budget for the remainder of this year, thinking those of us that are a bit more long in the tooth, like, let's extend this runway as long as we can. It's the first thing we did. And then the second thing we did the next weekend was, okay, what is a plan of the future? And how do we reshape and reimagine what this like? And the third thing you can imagine is, you know, like, we have very strong relationships with these players. And so we went to them and said, how can we build a plan and a program together with you, for you, through you, that makes you the majority shareholders in this league, resets the economics, and reimagines what golf should or could be with a real return? And so it's not that some things didn't happen as we expected, of course, you know, and it's not that at times I felt like the rug was pulled 6 months or 6 years early, and that's okay. And I will tell you, like, right now I'm locked in. Like, I feel focused. We're out meeting investors. I'm out here at the U.S. Open at Shinnecock, and, you know, just about every private equity guy in the world seems to be out here. So it's you know, it's in the Hamptons in New York. It's almost too good to be true in terms of putting all the fish in one barrel. So that's been fun. Been out here a few days, and I'm out here for a couple more, and just making sure I'm connected with old friends and seeing what's of interest.
0: So, Scott, I mean, I think with your experience that you just mentioned, I can't think of anyone who's better positioned and has better experiences dealing from the MSGs to Josh's to some of the best people around. You mentioned David Stern and Adam Silver. I guess my question, and as a leader, no matter what happens, all eyes are on you. When the day starts, middle of the day, and at the end, and you're a great leader. But take us in some of the conversations, because I've been on the side of the players and the owners. What are those conversations from players to you, and what are some of the things you're telling them? And at the same time, by the way, you also have to raise capital. So you have a lot going on.
25: Yeah. Well, nobody knows the all eyes on for either of you two. No, all eyes on you. Nobody knows that better than the two of you. And so some people are meant for this moment. And I don't know if I'm meant for this moment, but what I can tell you is, like, I'm excited about the moment. It's what's been reported on Coming to Live is they all got huge payments. They all didn't get huge payments. A lot of guys got really big payments. You know, and what we were acquiring was their rights. So we were buying their NIL rights up, and we were paying upfront for them in many cases. And those guys hopefully could or should justify those payments by if their agent was outselling them, they would either get more than that. And, you know, in that case, we got a better deal, or less than that. And that case, we may have overpaid or right on the money. But generally, that's what we're acquiring is their NIL rights. And so when we talk to the players, one thing we ask is, you know, they say is they're happy. When I talk to their wives, when I talk to their caddies, the players love what they do. And some of that's around team golf. You know, I had an investor meeting with a guy. He's like a traditional golf fan. He says to me, I don't get it. I don't get this team golf. I said, do you get the Ryder Cup? Do you get that? Do you get the Olympics? Yeah, I get that. Do you get college golf? Yeah, I get that. I was like, okay. How about the World Cup? You watching the World Cup at all? Yeah. I said, look, our teams are very much geographically based. We have Ripper is an Australian Camp Smith team, an Australian team. Louis Oosthuizen is a South African team. Ben Ahn, it's a Korean team. Ian Poulter, Lee Westwood, it's a UK team. I said, so we're wrapping these teams around these countries. So when we go, there's something to identify with. And I can tell you, in Australia, like, it was great. Anthony Kim, I don't know how closely you follow golf, but Anthony Kim is storming down 18. He's got John Rahm and Bryson DeChambeau, two of the greatest players on the planet, in his group, and he is freaking storming. Like 6-7 birdies on the back nine. And I'm looking around at these people, like, going crazy and cheering and getting emotional, and they all have Ripper hats on and Ripper t-shirts and Ripper hoodies. And I was like, okay, this is working. And by the way, we set the all-time attendance record for a golf event in Australia. We go to South Africa 2 weeks later, and we have a South African team with four South Africans. They're on the first tee for the first 2 days, and their family's there. And they literally, the golfers are on the first tee. And it very much like Ryder Cup, like our first tee, it's surrounded by people, and it shoots all the way down one. Again, largest attended golf event in the history of South Africa as well, over 100,000 people.
24: So as you're talking to investors, you know, I mean, I talk to investors all the time. Alex does too. I'll keep it a bean. They're very skeptical about this. You know, I mean, and I don't know if it's...
25: Which part are they skeptical about?
24: I think they're skeptical about the sustainability of the business model, that you'll be able to hang on to the golfers that you can cut the costs enough that this is a business that will be essentially investable. So how do you answer those questions in terms of really just keeping it going for long enough to prove out what you believe to be true?
25: Yeah, all good, all tackled. And if you have real investors that you're talking to, send them my way. I'll show them the business plan. It's pretty robust. And while I won't share the figure publicly, I will tell you the amount of money we cut off this budget would make the hair on the back of your neck stand up for next year. So I have no interest in a folly. I have no interest in running a business for the sake of running a business. I'm interested in growing value. I'm interested in discipline and a strategic approach to how we provide a return. And part of that is getting to a cash flow positive business, which we have every intention of doing, but it will take 3 years. We could do it quicker, just so you know. We could do it quicker. I don't want to lose some of what makes LIV Golf really special. And we can talk about what's happening in the golf world, which makes this more interesting. So from a cutting the expense side, I mean, it's the easiest job I've ever done in my life. Okay. And that has not been a problem. And part of that's having a wonderful team to work with. And the other part is necessity. And then look, this business was built for various reasons. And I don't think any of us should apologize for it. I mean, the reality is for a country, for a sovereign wealth fund to have this sort of platform, when wherever I have gone in the world, I've been standing next to world leaders. I've been standing next to 50, 60 of the chairmen and CEOs of the biggest companies in the country. And this is a commercial to do business and access beyond. Golf is the best business tool in the history of the world. And so I don't apologize for what we built or what was built before I got here, nor am I like defending it. All I'm saying is going forward, the world has to change, and it has. And we'll get to a business and a sustainable business. As far as the players go, like, they built this plan with me. And so this isn't like me standing in front of a room saying, and another thing, we're going to build this. No, this is like, this is different. I mean, this is like heavy on committee, heavy on engagement. I'm not even sure if I should tell this story, but I'm going to for sport. It was 8 a.m. my time and 6 a.m. Bryson's time. And he wanted the bankers on the phone because he wanted to walk through SG&A. He thought it was still too high. That's Bryson DeChambeau, my friends.
0: Wow.
25: That's one of the best golfers on the planet. And he's going through spreadsheets with me. And finally, my wife was doing this youth program for kids at our church. And I was like, hey, man, I've got I had an hour and a half booked. I was like, I've got about 30 more minutes. You know, I've got to choose one here, and I'm choosing her. So let's get through these problems. But that's the level of engagement. Carlos Ortiz, who's competing in the U.S. Open as well, who I find is one of the smartest businessmen I've met as a professional athlete, a heck of a golfer as well. And look, it's like these. Graham McDowell was texting right before he came on about, hey, have you called so and so? Call him. You know, like, these guys are my partners. Like, they're my business partners, and we intend them to make them major equity shareholders. So they have a lot of incentive to manage costs. They have a lot of incentive to drive revenue and certainly find investors. Now, what the other golf leagues, what the golf ecosystem has done to help us, I'll be forever grateful. They have
24: to bring them back. Okay.
25: And they have eliminated what's the plan? 65% of their events, taken away the sponsor platform, taken away from television, and plummeting prize purses. Thank you very much. You know, the European Tour becomes track three of the track one, track two, track three. Thank you very much. And so we'll sit right between track one and track two. And if you want to live in Dubai or live in Australia or South Africa or Europe or the UK, and you want your kids to go to school where you went to school, and you want to raise them properly where you grew up, and you're not interested in living in Jupiter, and there's nothing wrong, I love Jupiter, and there's nothing wrong with it, but that might not be what your wife has planned for your children. And the question is do you want to play around the world, or do you want to live and stay entirely in the continental U.S.? And that's not for every player. For Bryson DeChambeau, and I've never seen anything like this from a professional athlete, he wants to grow the game of golf around the world in the purest, most beautiful sense.
24: Thanks so much for listening to just part of our conversation with Scott O'Neill. 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
10: And I'm Ed Kalecki in the Bloomberg Newsroom. Here are some of the stories we're watching. America's Independence Day parade in Washington, D.C. has been canceled due to the extreme heat as a searing heat dome hovers over the East Coast. Bloomberg's Jeff Mason is sweating it out at our nation's capital ahead of President Trump's big speech there later tonight.
12: There may be some people who decide not to show up tonight because of the heat, but fireworks are still on and the president is still intending to give a speech tonight. In fact, he quipped a little earlier this week. He planned a long one just to prove that he could, despite the heat. So be prepared. President Trump is not going to stay in the air conditioning. He is going to head out to the mall this evening to make remarks.
10: Last night, the president spoke at Mount Rushmore, where Jeff Mason says he made a number of political references, including the threat of communism.
12: A topic he's brought up repeatedly in the last week after some Democratic socialists won their primaries, and also deliberately, specifically referencing the midterms and saying that the Republicans shouldn't win the midterms and need to work hard at that. So that's a long way of saying he got political, and he may get political again tonight.
10: Bloomberg's Jeff Mason. The president has pledged to make tonight's speech a long one despite the sweltering heat. Pollsters have been focused on how Americans feel about the state of the country on its 250th birthday. Ashley Koenig is the director at the Eagleton Center for Public Interest Polling at Rutgers. She talks about the latest PBS News NPR Marist poll, which shows the nation's divided over its identity and its future.
26: We've seen a lot of headlines in the news right now about saying that patriotism has dropped and people aren't proud to be an American anymore. But really, the story here is in how the question is being asked by a variety of pollsters in this poll and in other ones. And so we really see that proud to be American number range anywhere from 33% in some polls to 70%.
10: Rutgers polling expert Ashley Koenig on Bloomberg this weekend. At least eight ships attempting to leave the Persian Gulf along the Omani coast turned back between Friday and Saturday, and the latest sign that reopening the Strait of Hormuz remains complicated by Iran seeking to assert its control over the key waterway. Some of the vessels continued with their transit by switching to a route closer to Iran. Global news 24 hours a day and whenever you want it with Bloomberg News Now. I'm Ed Kalecki. And this is Bloomberg.
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7: With SRN News, I'm Mary Rose. The 250th anniversary of American independence is colliding with political polarization and a heat wave as celebrations get underway across the United States. It looks like the National Mall event is being delayed due to severe weather in the area, lightning being the biggest threat, but authorities are hopeful it will pass quickly. The annual hot dog eating contest was held on New York's Coney Island, and the champion said the heat wave made the competition more difficult. A man was killed and three family members injured after being struck by lightning on a Florida beach. Authorities in Fort Myers Beach say it happened Friday while all four victims were in the ocean. Fire Chief Scott Worth told Gulf Coast News one person was pronounced dead at the scene. The other three were listed in condition. This is SRN News.
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21: You're listening to Bloomberg Wealth with me, David Rubenstein. On today's show, I'm speaking with Rick Worster, Charles Schwab President and CEO. For young people, many of whom are your clients, they may not remember the fact that commissions were fixed, and therefore you had to pay a reasonably high commission. When the SEC said we'll get rid of that, why didn't everybody lower their commissions to very modest rates?
22: It's a great question. It provided the leap forward we needed. We took advantage of the fact that others used that as an opportunity to raise prices. But you're exactly right. Back when the company started, if you had $1 million, you wanted to buy a 30-stock diversified portfolio or create that portfolio, it would have cost you about 1% of your assets. If you had $100,000, which back then in 1975 was a lot, it would have cost you 10% of your assets. So you really couldn't invest, and that move to bring commissions down really set the company on a successful path forward.
21: Explain to me how you make money when you don't charge anything for a stock brokerage sale.
22: We believe in the power of people saving, the power of people in investing, and for people to be able to start young and not have the barrier of paying any commission, it just brings more people into the market.
21: But let me ask you, let's suppose I call up and say, I want to open an account. I open an account with you, and I say, I want to buy a stock. I want to buy IBM, and I'm going to buy 1,000 shares today. And I buy the 1,000 shares, no commission, and then I take the money out the hour after you complete the sale. How do you make any money on that?
22: We make money a lot of ways at Charles Schwab. About half of our revenue comes from net interest margin on the cash that you may have a day or two in your account, just like a bank would by investing that money and paying a lower yield to the client versus what we can invest it at. We do make transactional-based economics as well. That's about 20% of our economics. And those come from commissions on non-equities. So when if a client buys a bond, we charge a dollar a bond. When a client buys options, we charge for options and futures and things like that. And then the final way we make money, the other roughly 30%, is advisory, asset management and advisory-related fees. We often have clients that come to us and they begin to stock trade maybe in their 20s, and they do that through their 30s and 40s, and they get to a point where they accumulate enough wealth where they want the help from someone to guide them in their financial life, and there is a fee associated with that.
21: Now, you have a lot of young people that trade through you. They have a little money, they buy some stock, and as they get wealthier and they get older, sometimes they transition to more famous names in the investment world. How do you keep people from leaving your accounts, or is that not a problem?
22: It's a great question, David. 15 years ago, people might have felt like they needed to graduate out of Charles Schwab once they hit a certain wealth level. That is absolutely no longer the case. We have invested tremendously in making sure that anyone at any wealth level, no matter how wealthy they are, can have their needs met at Charles Schwab. And it's fantastic. Those people that grew up at Schwab have been fortunate and generated a lot of wealth themselves to be able to find the advice, the expertise around trusts and estates, the access to alternatives that they may want, the more complex lending needs that they have. And we're winning with the ultra high net worth investor because we can deliver all of that at a fee and value that can't be matched.
21: You have over 400 offices in the U.S., is that right? Something like that?
22: We do.
21: All right. Many people are saying we don't want offices anymore. It's bricks and mortar. Doesn't that cost a lot of money?
22: It does cost money, but we view it as an investment in our clients. What we find is that the client satisfaction scores of our clients, as we measure them, goes up about 11 percentage points when they have a direct one-to-one relationship with someone that they can walk into a branch and talk to. And that's because they feel like there's someone that's sitting by their side, understands their financial situation, and brings their expertise to them. The world has been calling for the end of the branch for years. We're actually continue to lean into building branches. You can do a lot online around understanding if you're not feeling well, but ultimately you end up going to the doctor to make sure, hey, am I doing this right? Am I headed in the right direction? Can I check in with you? And that's what we find how people want to engage with us. They want the best of technology and the best of our people, and that combination puts them on a path to success.
21: Now, is Schwab a mostly U.S. company? Do you do things in Europe or Asia?
22: We do have a non-U.S. presence. It's about less than 5% of our business, roughly. And primarily, we're serving investors outside of the country that want access to U.S. markets.
21: I read that you have $11 trillion of assets under management. That's a lot of money under management. And are you managing for people, or this is money they've left in their accounts and you kind of manage it a little bit?
22: Yeah, so we have about $12 trillion of assets. We've got about $6.5 in retail business. We've got about $5.5 in our advisor business, where we support independent advisors across the country who want a great platform to custody their assets on. And then we've got the rest is in our workplace business, where we support employers in their stock plan and their retirement plan. I think the success and growth of our business has been about seeing through clients' eyes, doing right by them, great marketing. Chuck started the company. He's always believed in marketing. He wants us to have a brand that people trust and know and can relate to.
21: Are you charging a fee to manage the money, or is this money that's kind of in the accounts that technically is under your management, but you're not really actively managing it?
22: Yeah, so splitting into our retail business, 75 to 80% of that is relatively self-directed investors that are making their own investment decisions day by day. They're checking in with us for help around financial planning, trust and estate issues, tax considerations, but largely they're making their investment decisions. And then about 20-ish percent of our clients come to us for full service help. They want us to manage all of their assets, to help them plan out their life, to come up with their asset allocation, to rebalance your portfolio, all of those things, and we earn a fee on that. And then the other largely half of our business that sits with advisors, they're with 16,000 independent advisors across our country that are providing advice for those clients.
21: So let me ask you, how many total customers do you have?
22: 47 million client accounts.
21: 47 million. So every day, at the end of every day or end of every week, you must get some spreadsheet that shows you what people are doing. Does that show you how the U.S. economy is doing?
22: Well, when you look at what our clients are doing, they remain invested. Equity markets continue to do well. And I think that's a sign of an economy that's been pretty resilient. Look at the employment. Employment numbers have been fine. They're not, you know, supercharged, but they're not bad. Inflation outside of some of the oil shocks we've had, inflation has been contained. And so you see stock markets that, you know, over the months have been hitting highs despite some disruption. So what we see from our clients is continued interest in equities.
21: And do you worry about the Federal Reserve raising rates, which is one thing people think may happen, or does it make a difference to you if they raise rates or lower rates?
22: It won't affect our business that much. We'll be fine in either environment. What we do worry a lot about is our clients, and we want the Fed, whether they're raising or lowering, to get it right. We don't care which direction they go, but we want it to be the right direction for the economy that provides employment growth, moderate inflation, and in those conditions, equity markets will thrive. Our clients will grow their wealth and be able to live their financial dreams.
21: So recently, the U.S. government has set up new accounts, I think they're called Trump accounts, for young people, really children, and they're going to have money managed for them over the years. What do you think of that idea?
22: I think it's a home run idea. It's going to allow every American born in our country to see the power of saving and compounding. They're going to save for the first time and get $1,000 from the government when they're born. By the time they're 18, you know, if markets go up as much as they normally be, that will be $2,000, $3,000, $4,000. And it's not that the $4,000, and by the way, if they're saving every year, hopefully it'll be a lot more, but just that initial $1,000 may turn into $3,000. And it's not that $3,000 is going to change their life, but the concept that the $1,000 grew to $3,000 hopefully changes their life. They just also announced Trump IRA accounts. There's 55 million Americans in our country that do not have access to a private retirement plan. And this announcement's going to allow those individuals to have a way to access a defined contribution plan the way many of us have enjoyed.
21: And so will you get a piece of that business, you think? Or
22: roughly a year from now, the Trump accounts will open up to anyone that wants to participate, and we will absolutely support the Trump accounts. We'll have a lot of Schwab clients that participate in Trump accounts, and we can't wait to bring them over to Schwab.
21: In the prediction markets, which have been very popular, a lot of your clients interested in investing, if investing is the right word, or participating in prediction markets?
22: We're not in prediction markets today. Our stance has been that as prediction markets stand today, 90% plus of it is sports gambling. And I view that as entertainment, and if people want to sports gamble, go nuts, sports gamble. 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
7: News this hour from Town Hall. I'm Mary Rose. President Trump spoke at Mount Rushmore last night, and he said that the 4th of July holiday is one of the most extraordinary days in the history of the world. As for many in the Democrat Party starting to embrace communism, he says,
8: communism is a mortal threat to American liberty. It is the greatest threat to our country, including World War I, World War II, Pearl Harbor, or even 9/11. We're not going to let this happen to us. Believe me, we're not letting it happen.
7: The top Republican in Congress says Americans need to be concerned about a radical ideology that Democrats seem to be embracing. On the Salem News program this week on Capitol Hill with Tony Perkins, House Speaker Mike Johnson says the country is facing an unprecedented threat.
9: And what we've seen in recent months is many Mamdanis have popped up all around the country running for Congress. For a while, Tony, everybody just kind of waved that off and said, oh, that was a New York City anomaly. No, sir, it's everywhere. And we've got to confront it. We've got to take it very seriously. And we have to vanquish that, because the ideas and proposals that these candidates would bring to Congress is frightening stuff.
7: Visiting the National Mall in Washington, Jocelyn and Gene Kaniski talk about what it means to be an American.
10: We are all many, but we all become one. For no matter where we come from, what we look like, who we love, what we're a part of, we are still one nation united together. That's what we make of being American.
12: One nation under God, indivisible, for liberty and justice for all. Go USA.
7: The 250th anniversary of American independence is colliding with severe weather and a heat wave. As celebrations get underway across the United States, it looks like the National Mall event is being delayed due to severe weather in the area. More on these stories at townhall.com.
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7: New reporting is shining a spotlight on California Governor Gavin Newsom's inner circle and an FBI corruption investigation that began before President Trump returned to office. Correspondent John Scott reports.
0: A California Post report says Democrat insider Alexis Podesta secretly recorded conversations as part of an FBI investigation tied to former Newsom chief of staff Dana Williamson, who pleaded guilty to federal fraud and tax charges earlier this year. Conservative commentators say the revelations undercut Newsom's claims that federal probes are politically motivated. Newsom has not been charged with any wrongdoing. John Scott reporting.
7: Three people died and seven others were rescued after a boat capsized on a Wisconsin lake during a strong storm. Many injuries were reported Friday in Wisconsin's Walworth County. Breaking news, townhall.com. This homeless man in Nashville says he's grateful city workers are handing out cold water.
1: It's been really hot, sweating, dripping, as you can see. It's just miserable, honestly. But this helps so much, like, oh my goodness. But even with the shade and a tent, you know what I'm saying? It's four walls closed in, no fan. It gets hot.
7: Joey Chestnut has won his 18th title at the Nathan's Hot Dog Eating Contest in New York City. Chestnut dominated the men's competition Saturday by eating 66 hot dogs.